0: address them biblically, or at least give us a lens, more of a lens biblically. Man, what a week it's been since the last program. It's been pretty crazy. I mean, obviously the president, another assassination attempt. There's been at least four hugely public attempts on his life, and then many others that have been thwarted from what we hear from the Secret Service. And just amazing, honestly, the hatred and the vitriol. I mean, this guy was a school teacher, voted, I think it was in 2024, the teacher of the month there at the school that he teaches at. And just the hatred that it would lead someone to seek to kill. But again, that's when you sit there and you call somebody a Nazi, when you call somebody a plague, when you say all these wicked, evil lies about them. It's crazy. I mean, we just had where the Southern Poverty Law Center, SPLC, came out. I think we talked about this last time, but this story is huge. They were the ones that brought in busloads of people to masquerade, you know, at an event from the first presidency of President Trump, and basically pretend to be KKK. And they funded this whole thing. All these papers come out. They're now going, you know, basically brought to charges in court. And all these things are coming out. And so we see it's just a bunch of smoke and mirrors again. And specifically by the left, I know sometimes on the right we'll do things, but we have to stop comparing these things, because there is no comparison, really. There's a few similarities, but no comparison. And so basically it's interesting, because at least we know Satan reads his Bible, right? Even sadly, while a lot of Christians don't, Satan knows that Jesus said a country that is divided against itself cannot stand. And it will fall. And that's basically what's happening before our eyes, is people, especially on the left. And again, I think we've seen stories where some of this is coming from China, as they're feeding false stories and narratives, Russia or whoever else wants to attack us in that way. But then you have all these quote unquote liberals on the far left. And I'm talking just people who want, you know what, in New York City, they just voted in a mayor who's a communist, self-avowed communist. And remember, guys and gals, that those beliefs can go strictly against the word of God in Christianity. And sadly, I hear many of the woke pastors today basically saying, oh, no, well, Jesus was, you know, he taught, you know, socialism and communism. And I mean, look at the book of Acts, where they were giving everything, you know, to the people, you know, basically they donated, they sell their property and then help each of the people. But if you look at that later, Paul had to go around and take a collection for the church in Jerusalem, because it didn't work. It wasn't of God. And yes, they did that, Lord bless them, but it didn't work. And so to point to that is just, it's just bad Bible doctrine, if you will. And which is, there's a whole lot of that today. So we see this hatred continuing to grow on the left. And sadly, so many, maybe some of you listening today, you're buying into that. Let's hate Trump. Let's hate the Jews. Let's hate Israel. And yet, that's not what God tells us to. Even if you don't agree with President Trump, we're not allowed to hate him. I didn't like President Biden. I didn't like President Obama. I didn't like even President Bush before him. It's kind of crazy. But President Bush was the reason I became an independent voter, just to be real with you. And yet it's crazy. Even President Trump, I didn't like him, his television show. I thought he was very arrogant, and I still think he is. But I'm very thankful to the Lord, just like God used King Nebuchadnezzar to do his will against Israel. So today I think God is using President Trump in many good ways, and still some bad ways. There's some things I vehemently disagree with this president on. But either way, I wasn't allowed to hate President Obama. I wasn't allowed to hate President Biden or Clinton. What do? You pray for them. You bless them, those that despitefully use you. So we have to be so careful as Christians. Yes, we can stand up and vote against these things, and we should be voting. What do they say? The latest numbers, over 55% of professing Christians don't vote. Shame on them. That's wicked. That's, I don't know if it's laziness. I don't know if it's hyper holiness. But it's, if you read Matthew 25, it's very clear that God has given each of us certain things that we're going to be held responsible for when we stand before him. And I believe the ability to vote is one of them. I mean, if all those Christians actually went out and voted, they couldn't cheat in the elections. It would literally be impossible, which I do. I think we have the evidence is clear that there's a lot of cheating going on too. But you look around and it's so you can't make a lot of this stuff up, right? The whole thing with the SPL, you know, the Southern Poverty Law Center, who even, gosh, there's President Biden. I watched a video of him talking about, oh, and all this thing and how terrible it was that President Trump, you know, said that there's some good people on both sides of the debate, you know, with that whole thing. And they totally lied about what President Trump was saying. And then it turns out that they ginned up the whole thing. But how about this? How about Israel? Having their largest, they had the whole, just had the largest LPGT, what do they call it, LGBT pride event in the Middle East. And yet, then in the United States, you have, and other countries, by the way, you have the LGBT community marching against Israel. And yet, you go to one of the other countries in the Middle East, they literally will take a homosexual and throw them off the roof. You can't make this up. I mean, just all these different stories. There's another story where a homosexual two dads that are married, they have a surrogate born baby, and this poor little baby's crying for mama. And you can watch the video. I watched the video. It's disgusting. And they're laughing at the baby. There is no mama. I don't even know if this baby knew his mama or not. But either way, just that they're mocking them, the baby, it's just crazy. Here's another story. Basically, U.S. government rescues Utah boy from Cuba, charges father with kidnapping him to get gender surgery in Cuba. So again, all these different stories you cannot make up. How about this one? Failed car bomber, released in October 7th deal. If you remember, with October 7th, when they took all the hostages, all the wicked stuff that Hamas did. And so Israel, they made a trade to get those, prisoners back, the hostages that so many people I even debated with said there are no hostages. Oh, really? Then why are they giving them back? Wicked. It's just deceit all over. So anyway, this gal who was a failed car bomber, basically was released in that October 7th deal. And then who hires her to give a speech? Berkeley. You can't, again, make this stuff up. Yeah, let's have a failed car bomber come in and speak to our children. Here's another story that Obama exposed. President Trump released this. And that James Comey, John Brennan, Clapper and Rice and Biden were all in the meeting on July 28th, 5 years ago, basically starting up the whole Russia collusion thing. Excuse me, that was back in 2016. And you just, I don't even know. There's another story in Texas, 18-year-old woman charged in alleged mass casualty plot. Targeting a Texas synagogue. Then you have this fella who was a school teacher trying to kill the president. And right away, by the way, what does the media say? Oh, well, we don't know if they're trying to kill the president or they're just coming in to try to kill the media. What? And then there's video. I watch videos of some of the people that were at the event. They just started stealing bottles of wine off the tables as they're going out the door. Now, if you're not a Christian, they probably needed that. But it's really sad because, again, it's just wicked. And so you see all these different stories that continue to happen at the same time. You see up in Seattle, Washington here, cultural festival applauds Palestinian terrorist speaker released in October 7th deal. So apparently she's making the rounds and ended up in Seattle. So let's applaud somebody who tried to kill innocent people. At the same time, you have Marilyn Hickey died this last week. And so you have somebody like CBN News, Pat Robertson fame. This is their headline. Renowned Bible teacher and evangelist Marilyn Hickey passes on to eternity. Look, she was a false teacher. Marilyn Hickey was a false teacher. And I say that not because I heard she was a false teacher. No, I read her stuff many years ago. I taught a class on the positive confession movement and the false teaching of all that, and the name it and claim it, the blab it and grab it. It's all false teaching. And she was one of the main false teachers. I pray that before I hope that before she died, she repented of all of her false teaching and leading so many people astray and causing so many Christians to stumble in their faith. Man, the stories, again, they just continue to go on. And when, you know, another failed attempt on President Obama's or Trump's life, and you have all the these people on the left, oh, too bad, you know, failed again. And it's so wicked. Now, at the same time, in the midst of the great falling away, you have Pope Leo now basically affirms informal blessing for homosexual couples and downplays sexual sin. Now, this is from LifeSite. This is a Catholic news organization. So this is not from a Protestant or evangelical news source. This is a Catholic news source, and that is their headline. And it's really terrible when you see it across the board, though. It's not just in the Catholic Church, man. It's in the Lutherans. It's in the Orthodox. It's in Calvary Chapels, some of the Calvary Chapels going off the deep end into having women teaching the pulpit over men, going into woke theology. And it's just, you can't make this stuff up again. So here you have the Catholic Church going further over into sin and affirming now same sex couples, and now they can receive an unofficial blessing, if you will. And then even on the other side, lying crime reporting. Here's a dad that had their 7-week-old son, and you spiked him like a football because he was crying too much. And then when he, you know, that didn't kill him, he just shook the baby to death. Look, the Bible is very clear about what's going to happen in the last days. And as we look around and we see so many of the things that Jesus told us to be looking for, Paul told us to be looking for, Jude and John, just on and on, Peter, you can't not see unless you're blind. And I just want to encourage us today, though, to be on guard, to be on watch, and to understand. Remember, Jesus said, And you'll hear, like in Matthew chapter 24, you'll hear of wars and rumors of wars. See that you're not frightened or troubled, for this must take place. So as Christians, remember, God hasn't given us a spirit of fear. Look, I'm not saying these things aren't scary sometimes. They are. But that's not the spirit we have in Jesus Christ, but of love and of power and of a sound mind. That is the spirit he's given us. So we have that love and that power and a sound mind of God. That's who's living within us. So again, Jesus says, hey, look, don't be frightened. Don't be troubled. These things must take place. Verse 7, nation will rise against nation. Now that's ethnos against ethnos. So that's ethnicity against ethnicity and kingdom against kingdom. There'll be famines and earthquakes in place after place. And this is just the beginning, the early pains of the birth pains of the intolerable anguish. They will hand you over to suffer affliction and tribulation, put you to death. You'll be hated by all nations for my namesake. By the way, the guy who tried to assassinate President Trump had a lot of anti-Christian literature in his posts and in his manifesto. And it goes on to say, many will be offended, or many will fall away. But it's interesting, offended, repelled, begin to distrust and desert him whom they ought to trust and obey, and will stumble and fall away and betray each other. and pursue one another with hatred. Now, what's interesting to me is even with, I think we're in the midst of, that's the second greatest sign, I think, at the times that we see today, that the great falling away. You've heard me talk about this a lot, if you've heard our program at all. The first one is Israel becoming a nation again, May 14th, 1948, just as God said it would happen. And they're still returning Israelites from all over the world. And so that is God definitely moving, because the church has not replaced Israel. That is very bad hermeneutics and theology to say that. And yet when we see it happening before our eyes, that's the first huge sign. Again, it hasn't happened in the history of the world, guys and gals. It's not like this happens every day and all that's just another coincidence. No, this is something that, again, if you're not blinded, you have to say, whoa, something's going on there. Because again, the scripture says over and over and over and over all throughout the Old Testament, even into the New, that this was going to happen. But then, you know, Jesus talks about, we just read about the great falling away, that many will stumble, they will fall, they will betray one another. And that's what's happening within the church today. So we see this great falling away. Paul describes it in 2 Timothy chapter 3. He also talks about it in 1 Timothy, doctrines of demons. But in 2 Timothy 3, it's just this amazing thing that happens. And that's really what's been happening today, isn't it? All these people are going after these false doctrines, and it's crazy. And the main reason why is because we are not being people of the Word of God. We're going with our feelings. We're going with what we think sounds good. I was listening to some guy, what was it? John Mark Comer, I think his name is. And the stuff that he was saying, basically saying that you had to do all these things. He has some book that talks about this new way, if you will, and it's really an old way. As he goes back to Catholicism and all these, you know, hyper-spiritual things that are unbiblical, extra-biblical, and gets into basically saying you have to basically do these things to be saved, and that's not the gospel. We are saved by grace through faith, not of works, lest any man should boast. It's very clear, and you cannot go against that, and yet many do. You have somebody, another fellow that's a Democrat, that's in Texas running, basically he said, I watched a video of him, and he was just saying that God is non-binary and ungendered, and there are six genders, and God is all six genders, and yet he says he's a evangelical Christian. So he's a wicked man, and he's a deceiver, and he's a liar. So all these things, that's not what the Bible, you know, I'm quoting him, quote, God is both masculine and feminine and everything in between. And, you know, again, at the same time, you have people on the quote unquote other side of the aisle saying things that aren't biblical either. Look, guys and gals, we need to be men and women of the Word of God. See, where a lot of these guys will get you, I'm talking probably a lot to the younger people today, because I've talked to a lot of young kids, and young kids now to me are in their 20s and 30s, sorry. But here's the thing. Bring it back to the Word of God. Don't go off into these terms. Oh, they're preterists, and you know, all these different, you know, terms that these theologians come up with. And I understand the reason for terms. I read them. I understand them. But I think most of the times they use them to basically sound really smart and to confuse most of the people who are listening to them. And they start to explain away, oh, well, hell really isn't real. How could a God of love really have there be a hell? And, you know, a guy, Kirk Cameron, was just saying something just like that a couple months ago, and others that are going into what we call woke theology. And you have to be so careful today as Christians, because we need to be men and women of the Word of God. That's where we stand. Be Bereans. We take what we hear. If you look up the Bereans in the book of Acts, they heard Paul preaching and teaching, and it says every day, every time they heard him preach, they'd go back home and to the Word and see if what he says was true. And so when you hear somebody saying something, you don't go to the theology books to see if what they say are true. You go to the Bible and those 66 books that we call the Bible to see if what they say is true or it's false. And so be very careful in these days, because deception is going to continue to grow. That's what Jesus said. That's what Paul said. That's what Jude warned about. That's what Peter, I mean, we can go on and on. Now, one of the last things I wanted to mention, we're actually almost out of time already, but this is PC Gamer Magazine. This is a gamer magazine, but here's their head story. Ready? Here we go again. Artificial intelligence deletes entire company's database and all backups in 9 seconds. And then cheerfully admits, quote, "I violated every principle I was given," unquote. Artificial intelligence, by the way, it's not really artificial intelligence. It's pre-programmed, all of it. And it seems like it's that. And we have to be so careful. But I do think that this is the way that the Antichrist, as we read in the book of Revelation, is actually going to force the whole world to worship him and many other things. This is how he's going to do this, because he's not omnipresent. He's not omniscient. So he needs that help. And so my point is, we see all these things across the board. Honestly, like I said earlier in the program, we have to be blind not to see these things. But you know what? A lot of us are willfully closing our eyes. Can I encourage you, Christian, to stop that? Stop stopping your ears. Again, that doesn't mean we become fixated on the news or on, you know, videos or reels. No, we become more and more fixated on Jesus Christ through his word by his Holy Spirit. And we seek to walk in loving obedience to him by his word, because we love him, and that's what lovers of Jesus will do. And so be in fellowship, be at a church every Sunday, every Wednesday, if they're open on during the week, be serving at your church, be tithing to your church, supporting, and then go out and be the light and salt that we are. Look, guys and gals, that's not a legalistic thing. If you really love Jesus, that's going to be, woo, I can't wait to go do this. As we're closing, I just encourage you, man, and women, to love Jesus as he loves you. And we're never going to be perfect at it. And we thank him for his grace. We thank him for his mercy. But man, let's go out and be that light and salt we are, unashamed, standing up, being aware, and just walking in the Spirit of God according to the Word of God. And as these lies come, these false prophets come, as all these other things are happening, we are looking up, but we're also looking around and sharing the gospel, planting seeds, watering seeds, loving people for Jesus. Hey, Lord bless you. May he keep you, make his face shine upon you. And as I like to say, we'll see you here, there, or in the air. God bless you.
1: 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That's 833-294-7223. And if you'd like to write us, we love hearing from you that way as well. 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
1: I've seen people delivered from addictions in a second. Incredible, momentary. God delivered them and touched them.
2: Welcome to Heart of the Word, presented by Compassion Ministries, founded by Pastor Ron Mel. Hi, this is David Harms. Thanks for joining us here on the broadcast today. Does it sometimes feel like God's just not doing anything? Like, how is He at work? Not just in the world, but specifically in our lives. Well, today we're going to look at that exact topic, and we're going to use Psalm 111 as kind of the scripture that we will study to kind of get answers to some of those questions. So let's jump in to Psalm 111 and now join Pastor Ron Mel. The message today titled, The Works of God.
1: Praise the Lord. I will praise the Lord with my whole heart in the assembly of the upright in the congregation. The works of the Lord are great, studied by all who have pleasure in them. His work is honorable and glorious. His righteousness endures forever. He has made His wonderful works to be remembered. The Lord is gracious and full of compassion. He has given food to those who fear Him. He will ever be mindful of His covenant. He has declared to His people the power of His works. In giving them the heritage of the nations, the works of His hands are verity and justice. All His precepts are sure. They stand fast forever and ever, and are done in truth and uprightness. He has sent redemption to His people. He has commanded His covenant forever. Holy and awesome is His name. The fear of the Lord is the beginning of wisdom. A good understanding have all those who do His commandments. His praise endures forever. One of the reasons that I love this psalm is because for me it speaks so substantially about the works of God and the grace and the goodness of the Lord. In fact, if you look in Psalm 111, beginning in verse 2 and verse 3 and verse 4 and verse 6 and verse 7, and then kind of in verse 9, but you'll read about the works of God. You'll read about the works of the Lord. You'll read about His work. You'll read about the works of His hand. You'll see it often in this chapter because it's speaking about the things that the Lord has done, the things that He has created, the works of God and the creative works of His hand and how He's accomplished so many, many things. It's always amazing to me when you talk about the works of God because sometimes you can see it and sometimes you can't. Have you ever picked up one of those magazines that have all those games in it and you run in one of those games, kind of the hidden picture game, you know, where they say there's 13 bugs in this picture, find them, and then color them in. I hate that game with a passion because I can never find any bugs, but these little kids can find them. They just find them. There's one, and you color them in, and they're there. There's 13 bugs. I have a hard time locating them, but they're there. The question is, when it comes to the works of God, is it similar? How does the Lord work? How does God actively work in our lives? Let me tell you some things that I've observed. Sometimes it seems to me like the Lord is doing absolutely nothing. I have times in my life where people tell me God is at work, and I say, not today. I haven't seen Him do anything in my life or around me for a long, long time. I can say when it comes to the works of God, sometimes it seems that He's doing the wrong thing. I think He's working real hard. I just think that what He's chosen to do makes no sense. I think there's times when it isn't doing anything. I think there's times when it seems He's doing the wrong thing. I think there's times when I see the works of God that I think He's working, I think He's doing the wrong thing, and I think He's doing it at the wrong time. I needed this a month ago. I didn't need this now. I needed it before. I needed the Lord to do something before. It wasn't yesterday. It wasn't tomorrow. It was today that I needed it. And then there are times when I believe that for me, the works of God just seem to take forever. I think He started, but this is a long project. It's kind of like the bridge on Murray Road over here. Have you ever seen that bridge? Golly, I tell you, do those guys get paid by the hour? I mean, This has been a three-year bridge, and I hope you're not the contractor. If you are, I didn't even mean what I just said, but that's a long bridge. I mean, that is, I'm just thinking, this is going to take a long time. And that's kind of how I feel about God sometimes. I'm glad we don't pay him by the hour, because he seems slow to me sometimes, too. But the truth is, God works in mysterious ways, his wonders to perform, that he's working, but at times it's very mysterious. And you wonder if he is and how he is and why he is the way he is. Probably one of my great stories that I've ever heard of all time is the story of Dr. Howard Hendricks and how his father received Jesus Christ. Dr. Hendricks, of course, a great, great Bible teacher, a professor at seminary in Dallas. He tells about the conversion of his dad, and he said when his little children were growing up, they used to pray every day for Grandpa. They would pray at food, at breakfast, at lunch, and whenever they prayed, they would always pray, Lord, we pray that you'll save Grandpa. And whenever Grandpa would come over, the moment Grandpa would walk in the door and sit down, the kids would attack him. He'd go and sit in the big soft chair, and one of the kids would come flying across the room and land in his lap, and immediately they'd look at him straight in the face. They'd say, Grandpa, are you saved yet? And Grandpa would say, well, honey, no, he'd say, and the little kids would look at him and say, well, you will be. We've been praying for you. The day will come, you will be. And he goes on to tell the story that they prayed for his father, and they prayed for his father, and they prayed for his father. So now go with me to Michigan. Dr. Hendricks is speaking someplace, and a man from Michigan goes to hear Dr. Hendricks preach. And I don't know where he is in the United States, but this man goes all the way from Michigan, goes someplace in the United States to hear Hendricks preach, and he preaches and he speaks, and when he's all done, the man comes up and he says, I came all this way from Michigan because I just wanted to hear you preach and I wanted to meet you. I said, well, how wonderful, and they talked and they spoke for a while, and the man left the conference and went all the way back to Michigan. He went to his church on Sunday morning, and he's a Sunday school bus driver. He got in his bus, and he's driving down the street on Sunday morning in the Sunday school bus. He stops at the corner, and he looks over, and on the corner, there is a bald-headed man, and he looks just like Howard Hendricks. He opens the door, and he looks, and here's this bald-headed elderly gentleman. He said, you know, you look, I mean, pardon me, but you look exactly like Howard Hendricks. He said, well, that's my boy. He said, do you know my boy? He said, well, yes, I just went to hear him preach. I love him dearly. And Dr. Hendricks' father said, well, I'm really glad. I'm proud of him, too. They kind of started up a conversation. This young man was pretty young, and Dr. Hendricks' father was older. But they met that night, and Dr. Hendricks loves telling war stories. And so he sat, and he told one war story after another, after another, after another. He told this kid every war story he knew. And the next night, he told him some more stories. And the next night, he told him some more war stories. And when he was done telling war stories, he kind of looked at the man and he said, any stories you want to tell me? The young man said, well, yes, you know. He said, the last few nights, I've just been thinking. There is one story I wanted to tell you about. It's the story of Jesus and his love. And he sat there and he talked to old Dr. Hendricks for 5 or 10 minutes about the old, old story of Jesus and his love. And Dr. Hendricks' father wept and cried and received Jesus Christ that night. And he looked at the young man and he said, you know, I've heard that story over and over and over and over again. But he said, tonight it just struck me right here, the old story of Jesus and his love, that he would love me. Now, who in the world would write a script like that, and who in the world would believe that God would work that way? The ways of God and the way the Lord works is just so absolutely incredible. It's amazing to me. And so when God begins to work in people's lives, do you know what they begin to discover? They begin to discover the things that are really, really important, the things that are really valuable. And listen, when you know the Lord, you don't have to be 80 years old sitting on the porch saying, yeah, Margaret, sure is wonderful that we've loved each other all our days and our kids love you. And then this, you know, I always think when I think of old elderly people that have been faithful and true all those years.

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3: This morning, the sun came up east of here. Did you know that? Amazing, isn't it? This morning, it came up in the east. East of here, somewhere. And it came up. It was really incredible. Do you know something? Tomorrow it's going to come up too in the east. And the next day I think it's going to come up in the east. I think it's going to keep coming up in the east. It's been coming up in the east for a long, long, long, long time. You believe that, don't you? Now, if you believe the sun comes up in the east every morning, why wouldn't you believe in God? He made the sun to come up in the east every morning. And if the sun's got that kind of a track record, why wouldn't I believe that God's track record might be just a little bit better, a little more severe, and maybe a little bit longer? Because for me, I understand that when it comes to the works of God, they are certain, and what the Lord said is exactly what He's going to do. I know He's working in me. Do you know how? Do you know how you should know that the Lord is working in your life? Because He said so. That's how you know. You know He's working in you because He said so, and now we get to cooperate with Him to see those things accomplished. Secondly, not only do I know that the work of God is certain, God is working. How would you believe that Howard Hendricks' father is going to receive Jesus Christ? I'm not going to say I know when he's going to get saved. I do know this, that it is certain that God's working to bring him to himself. That's his commitment. That's his calling. Secondly, let me say this to you. God's work is often slow and sometimes fast. Unfortunately for me, God works in my life slow, and He seems to work in everybody else's life fast. And if you agree, you can say amen. I love the fact that He works fast, but it sure doesn't happen for me very, very much. I know He can work fast, and I know He can work slow, but it seems like it's always in everybody else that He does a quick work. It always seems like that in everybody else's life, God's doing this quick work. I've seen people delivered from alcohol in a second. I've seen people delivered from addictions in a second. They didn't have to go through any massive, long season of therapy. It was just incredible, momentary. God delivered them and touched them. He's done something in their life, and it was very, very fast. It was very, very quick. But everything the Lord does isn't quick. And if you're around a person that gets discouraged easily, it's usually because they want God to do something fast. He's going to do a lot of things fast, but He's not going to do everything fast. There's some things that are just going to be slow. Philippians chapter 1, verse 6. He, the Lord, which hath begun a good work in you, will perform it until the day of Jesus Christ. While God may work fast in others and slow in me, the point is He's still at work. I mean, He is working in you. He is working in me. The psalmist said it is true in verse 2. The works of the Lord are great. You can look around and see them and acknowledge them. Thirdly, I want to suggest that you view God's work as total and not partial. That you view the work of God in your life as total and not partial. It does say all things work together. It doesn't say some things work together, and hopefully a few of the things are going to work out together. It says all things, everything is going to work out. And so I want to suggest this morning. Don't take one event in your life and evaluate God's love for you. If you take a slice out of your life and say, the last 7 weeks have been horrendous, and now I'm going to evaluate God's love for me based on 7 weeks, you're going to have a tough time. Because God does not. God is working in your life from the day you receive Him until the day you die. He has a plan in mind, and He's working something of grace in you and me. He's developing something of depth and weight in you and me. And while I think of the works of God in your life and mine and the works of God in the world today, don't ever look at a slice of your life and evaluate God's love for you, because it is total what He is doing from very beginning to the end. From all the failures to all the successes and the victories, God will take all

0: of those things to accomplish His purpose in you and in me. I remember when I went to Life Bible College in L.A., I'm a Minneapolis boy, Bloomington, Minnesota, going to L.A. I don't know anybody. I don't know anything about L.A. And somebody said, what in the world are you doing going there? And I was saying the same thing on my way out there. What am I going to do? What's going to happen out here? I'll tell you what happened. I met my wife. It's the greatest thing that's ever happened to me. It was during those times in college that God really called me into the ministry. Didn't make any sense to very many people because they thought, well, you should be going another direction with your life and you should be going here to college instead of going there. And now I look back and I think that one little slice of my life when I did that and everybody thought it was the dumbest decision I had ever made. And now I can see how God in His full purpose had a plan and there were so many things involved in that one simple choice. Fourthly, I want to say that God's work is both hidden and obvious. God's work is both hidden and obvious. It's hidden at times, it's obvious at other times, and I think that's why it's so hard for us. Because when we look around at the people that we really, really love, I think for us to believe that God is working, the reason it's hard for us to believe it is because if God is working, it must all be hidden, because I sure don't see anything. If you're telling me God is working, Pastor, and that God works in the obvious, that may be true, but He's sure isn't working in the obvious in the people I love, because I can't see it at all. It's all in that hidden part, that part where you can't see. It's like people when they make decisions, whether it's about a house or a boat or anything, people make decisions on the basis of how pretty it is, how cute it is, how nice it is. And I think that's fine. But of course, anything that has any substance to it doesn't have much to do with how it looks outside. It has to do with how it looks on the inside. And that truly is what the Lord is always doing. He's working on the hidden things in us as well as the obvious things. But the moment you start believing that everything in your life has to be visible and everything in your life has to be seen, everything God does has to be obvious, now you're going to have a tough time. Because God sometimes works in the most hidden things in our lives, the things you could never see, the things of character, the things of convictions, the things of value. And then fifthly, God works in the bad as well as in the good. Say, well, but Pastor, everything is bad and everything is a mess and nothing is good. I think the Lord has abandoned me. I think He's forgotten about me. I'm not sure He cares. I think He's deserted me. The truth is, no, He hasn't, because even when you're in a bad situation, He's still in the midst of it working to redeem it. I remember when I used to fall down and get hurt when I was a kid, my mom always used to put, I think it was Mecaricome, I can't remember, I hated it with a passion. But whenever you'd walk in the door and if you were wounded, then she'd put that foul stuff on you and it'd set you free, man. I'm serious. I mean, it was just, poof. I mean, it was like, gosh, I mean, it was just like liquid fire. I mean, it was horrible. And what was very funny about that was that my friend Raymond, I remember us going down and our bikes tangling up and us being, you know, it was a mess. Ran into Raymond's house and his mom put this stuff on. It was, man, it was so awesome. It was real cool and it was great. The problem was my mom had always taught me that if it isn't hurting, it ain't helping. You know, it's, and, so, you know, mothers, I don't know, mothers have this, I mean, mothers, I don't know about them. I mean, they always say those things. You know, their mothers, they say things like, well, honey, I love you. You know, they get paid to say that. You know, it doesn't even mean that much. You know, mamas are loving and tender, but that's what she said. And that one thing has affected my life philosophically, maybe as much, it's not as much as the Bible, but close. If it isn't hurting, it isn't helping. And I'll tell you what I think about that. People that know I don't want anything. I don't want any trouble. I don't want any turmoil. I don't want anything bad. I don't want anything hard. I want everything to be wonderful. And all of you know what I think about people who try to convince me that everything's wonderful and it always has been, always will be. You're looking at a very shallow, shallow, shallow surface person. Because when you get around to people that have things of depth in their life, they paid a price for that. And when mama would say, well, honey, it's going to hurt a little bit, and then it's going to help a whole lot. And that's what I've always told our boys. Just when I put it on, I'd get on as much as I could, and I'd say, it's really going to help. And last of all, that while the works of the Lord are good and bad at times, I wanted to conclude by saying that God's working in you and me are not just in you and me, but it's in others. Could I encourage anybody here this morning that would say, well, Pastor, I feel pretty good about me, and I feel like I'm doing okay, and I feel like God's working in me, but that person I love, it just seems like nothing's happening, because it seems like everything that's happening in them is slow then, and everything that's happening in them is bad then, because it's bad, and everything that's happening in them must be hidden then, because I can't see it. And I want to say to you, so let's say it's all slow, it's all bad, it's all hidden, doesn't matter, it's still happening. For you to believe that He's working in you is one thing, but you should also believe and realize that not only is God working in you, but He's working in the people you love. And the reason you know that is because He said so. No matter what it looks like, no matter what you think, He is. And that's why in Philippians chapter 2, when it says, work out your own salvation with fear, work out your own salvation with fear and trembling, for it is God that worketh in you. So now you go ahead and work it out, because He's working in you. Number one, be thankful. You should be thankful. And if you take notes in your Bible, or you write it in a pad, I don't know where you put it. But while I've talked to you about five or six things that I know God is doing and working in, you should be thankful whether things are good or bad, hard or easy, little or small or big. But you should be thankful, because God is at work. And the reason you know that is because that's exactly what He said He is. And secondly, you should be available. You should be available. You should be available this week to hug somebody, to love somebody, to call somebody, to write somebody, to visit somebody. And thirdly is that you be patient. Please be patient. Be patient with the fact. Don't rush. Don't hurry. Don't somehow believe nothing's said. Don't let Satan tell you nothing is happening. It is. And it is, because God has told you that it was. And last of all, and with this I'm done, is be confident. And confident because He is accomplishing the works that He's promised. And when you read through the psalm, you get down to verse 9, and it says, He has sent redemption to His people. He has commanded His covenant forever. That in the end He says, I'm working something of redemption in you while I've done something of creative power in the world. And because of it, we can say amen and be thankful and patient as He goes about doing the work.
1: God is certainly at work. It just may not look like we think we want it to look, but we get great comfort in what we've learned today in studying Psalm 111. 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Two other ways to get a hold of us. You can call us at 503-747-5759. And leave a voicemail. We'll get back to you as soon as we're able. And then, of course, you can email us with your questions or prayer requests. 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Well, we're glad you could join us here today on the broadcast. We hope you enjoy your weekend. On Monday, we'll be back in God's Word and begin a two-message series called Living by Faith.
0: The people that experienced the move of God in their life are people that were faithful people, so they didn't have any doubts. You see, when you move with a sense of faith and you pray and you seek God's faith, then there's this sense of confidence. Why wouldn't the Lord do this? I mean, my heart is clean and I'm living as best I know. I'm not perfect, but my heart is right before Him. I feel very confident. This is all going to work out.
1: So until next time, this is David Harms. 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
1: weather. Small in chance for rain. Stick it around the Portland area tonight. Otherwise overcast, a bit breezy in our low 50s. Breaks in the overcast coming our way through Saturday with our high climbing to the upper 70s. Much hotter weather sneaking in Sunday. Lots of sun, the high low 90s. Low 80s back in the forecast on Monday, and it will be mostly sunny. I'm meteorologist Jennifer Naramore on KPDQ.
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3: Is you made it to the bottom of the hill in record time. In fact, you may have set a world's record. The novice skier said, well, what's the bad news? And the coach said, the bad news is you missed every one of the flags and are therefore disqualified. To which the skier said, flags? What flags? An expert skier knows that the route he takes to get downhill is just as important as crossing the finish line. A good basketball player knows that even more important than making the basket is making sure you're aiming toward the right basket. Yet many Christians fail to understand a similar truth. While it's true that every genuine believer in Christ is going to cross the finish line and be welcomed into heaven, the fact is some Christians are going to be surprised when their works are disqualified by the judge and they end up forfeiting rewards. And the result of that forfeiture of rewards is going to be real loss and eternal regret. Wait a minute, Pastor. Are you saying there is a possibility that I could make it to heaven and actually experience loss and regret? Absolutely. One of the greatest myths about eternity is that all Christians will experience the same heaven and all non-Christians will experience the same hell. That's a myth. Such a belief is neither logical nor, more importantly, is it biblical. And we're going to see that truth in our passage today. Today, as we continue our series on Bible prophecy, perfect ending, why your eternal future matters today, we're going to talk about the truth of rewards in heaven. If you have your Bibles, turn to Acts chapter 18. Acts chapter 18. Now, in our study of Bible prophecy, remember last time we looked at the judgment that awaits all unbelievers. We often refer to it as the Great White Throne Judgment. The subjects of the judgment will be unbelievers. The basis of the judgment, remember we saw in Revelation 20, will be the works of unbelievers. John said, and I saw a book was opened. That is the Lamb's Book of Life, Revelation 13, 8. And then I saw the books were opened, the books that record the deeds of the unsaved. And the dead, that is the non-Christians, were judged according to the things written in the books, according to their deeds. Why are they judged by their works? Because listen to this, a non-Christian by definition is one who has rejected the forgiveness of Jesus Christ. He's the one who has said, my works are good enough to merit eternal life. And so God says, fine. If you want to be judged by your works, we'll judge you according to your works. And the books will be open. Every man will be judged by his works at that judgment. The problem is no man's works are good enough. Our judgment is based not on our relative righteousness compared to other people, but by the perfect righteousness of Jesus Christ. And according to that standard, we all fall woefully short. The result of the judgment seat of Christ is this. John said, if any man's name was not found written in the book of life, he was cast into the lake of fire. That lake of fire where the dragon and the beast and the false prophet are. That is the great white throne judgment for unbelievers. But what about Christians? Do we ever have to be concerned about God's evaluation of our lives? Do my words, my thoughts, my actions, my motivations count at all after I become a Christian? Does how I obey God in this life have any impact on the kind of eternal future I enjoy? The answer to all of those questions is yes. And that's what we're going to talk about today as we talk about the judgment seat of Christ. Last June, we took a trip to the city of Corinth, and we visited the ancient ruins there. And you'll remember that Paul was in Corinth on his second missionary journey. And during the 18 months he was there, Paul experienced many people being saved and baptized. But remember, there were also a group of people who

0: were unhappy with Paul, agitated by him, and so they trumped up some charges, and they hauled him before the Roman proconsul of Corinth, Gallio. Look at Acts 18, verse 12, and let's see what happened when that happened. You may say, what does this have to do with rewards in heaven? You'll see in just a second. But while Gallio was proconsul of Achaia, the Jews with one accord rose up against Paul, and they brought him before the judgment seat. Underline that in your Bible, the judgment seat. The Greek word there is bema. It literally means a raised platform. When we were in Corinth, we saw the raised platform, the bema, that is being described here, on which Gallio sat. It was a place of judgment. It's a place that the government official would sit and issue his edict. And so Paul, and I asked our group to imagine Paul standing before that judgment seat. We stood in the very spot probably where Paul stood as he faced Gallio at the judgment seat. And I asked our group to imagine what it was like to be Paul, shackled in chains, standing before this judge, knowing that with one word he could extinguish your life. Would you be tempted to back down, to waver a little bit in your commitment to the gospel when facing death? Paul didn't waver one bit. You know why he didn't waver? Why he had no fear about standing before Gallio at the bema, the judgment seat? Because Paul understood that one day he was going to stand before another judge at another judgment seat. And this judge had the ability not just to extinguish his physical life, but his soul. And that's why Paul wrote in 2 Corinthians 5, 9, and 10, therefore we have as our ambition, whether at home or absent, that is, whether with Christ or here on earth, we have as our ambition to be pleasing to him. Why? Why is our one goal to please God? Verse 10, for we must all appear before the judgment seat, the bema of Jesus Christ, that each one of us may be recompensed for what he has done in the body, whether it be good or whether it be bad. Literally, that word phallon means worthless. Notice what Paul says about this judgment seat. He doesn't say they must all appear before the judgment seat. Paul was writing to Christians, the Corinthians. He said, we must all appear before this judgment seat of Christ, that each one of us may be recompensed for our deeds, whether they are good or worthless. That is, every one of us who is a Christian is going to stand before God, and we're going to have our lives evaluated by God. Our words, our thoughts, our actions, our motivations. Now, some people have difficulty with this idea of the judgment seat of Christ, but let me be very clear. This judgment, unlike the white throne judgment, is not a judgment of condemnation. It is a judgment of commendation and the evaluation of our lives. And there's a big difference. Let me try to illustrate that for you. Some years ago, I went to a very popular clinic here in town to have a physical, and it was a very complete physical. For hours, they pinched and probed and prodded every part of my anatomy. But the worst part of that exam was a part of it that was affectionately called the fat tank. Have any of you been in the fat tank before? What they do is they have you strip down. You're completely in nature's own. You get into this basket. They suspend you over a pool of water, and they lowered me and submerged me in the water, not to get baptized, but to get evaluated. And while I was under the water, they had a way of measuring my body fat. And then if that were not humiliating enough, I got out of the basket, stood before the technician, and he had this little torture device, is the best way I can describe it. And he pinched, grabbed different parts of my anatomy and measured the body fat again. Finally, he told me to get dressed. I went in to sit down with the doctor, and the doctor walks in. He sits down with you, and he has a big notebook. And he opens up the notebook, and he said, first of all, Robert, I want to commend you on some things you're doing well. He said, those bran flakes every morning, that's great. Your exercise program, that's great. You did great on the treadmill test. He commended me. But then his smile turned to a frown, because he opened the next page and he said, now, we've got to get that cholesterol lowered. We've got to shave a few percentage points off that body fat. And we've got to do something about all that coffee you're drinking. Now, what was his purpose in saying that? Was he condemning me? No, he was evaluating me because he cared about me. The Bible says that one day we're going to stand before God and we're going to be evaluated. We're going to be commended for the good things that have happened in our life, but we're also going to be evaluated. And yet the fact is, many Christians have a difficult time accepting that truth. They say, doesn't becoming a Christian mean that God has forgiven me of all of the bad things in my life? And when God forgives, doesn't he forget? How can he dredge these things up? And aren't my good works actually worthless before Christ? Now, I promise I'm going to answer each of these questions in just a moment. But what I want to look at first is the reality, the certainty of this judgment seat of Christ. Turn over to 1 Corinthians chapter 3. Probably no passage in the New Testament explains this judgment better than 1 Corinthians 3 verses 10 through 15. I want you to notice, for example, in 1 Corinthians 3, verse 13, what Paul says. He says, each man's work will become evident, for the day will show it, because it is to be revealed with fire, and the fire itself will test the quality of each man's work. And then in 2 Corinthians 5:10, he says, for we must all appear before the judgment seat of Christ, that each one of us may be recompensed for his deeds in the body, whether they be good or worthless. What I want you to see is the completeness of this judgment. Paul says in 1 Corinthians 3:13, it is for each man, that is for every Christian. 2 Corinthians 5:10 says it encompasses all of our works. You know, there's a lot of concern right now about the internet and the security of the internet. We've heard stories that Yahoo and Google somewhere have a record of every internet site we've ever visited, every article we've ever read on the web, every email that we've ever sent. That puts some of you in an absolute panic to think about, that somewhere there is that record of all of your internet activity. But ladies and gentlemen, do you realize we know with an absolute certainty that God has a record of our every word, our every thought, our every action, our every motivation. And the Bible makes it clear that one day we're going to give an account for our lives, not for condemnation, but for commendation and evaluation. And a lot of Christians, again, reject this idea because they have been erroneously taught that once we become a Christian, neither our sins nor our good works make any difference to God. God doesn't care about our works once we become a Christian. But that's not true. I want to be very clear here that this judgment seat of Christ in no way invalidates God's forgiveness of our sins. Remember the illustration last week of the two books and what happens when God forgives us of our sins? He takes my sin and he wraps it around Jesus Christ, and he takes the righteousness of Jesus Christ and he wraps it around me, so that when God looks at me, he no longer sees my sin, but the righteousness of Christ. 2 Corinthians 5:21, he who knew no sin became sin for us that we might become the righteousness of God in him. And that is absolutely true. But that does not negate the truth of God's evaluation of our life. Listen, when we become a Christian, we are exempted from God's future condemnation of our life. We are not exempted from God's evaluation of our life. The fact is, you can look all throughout the Bible and see instances where God evaluates the life of his own children all of the time. And that evaluation results in consequences in this life and the life to come. For example, think about David. Man after God's own heart. He was certainly a part of the family of faith. And yet what happened with his sin, after his sin with Bathsheba? He suffered consequences. God evaluated his actions. And he spent the rest of his life experiencing the results of a dead baby, a disloyal son, a divided kingdom. It's not that he lost his forgiveness from God, but God evaluated his life. Now, some of you Bible scholars say, well, that was the Old Testament. That was before Christ. God doesn't do that anymore. Oh, really? Turn over to the New Testament, to Acts chapter 4, the story of Ananias and Sapphira. Look, there's no evidence that they weren't genuine believers in Christ. They were part of the church there. They were numbered among God's people. But because they lied to the Holy Spirit of God, God struck them dead. The fact is, God evaluates the life of his own children with consequences in this life, and those consequences extend to the next life as well. I think it's important to make a distinction between works before we're a Christian and works after we are a Christian. You know, before we trust in Christ as our Savior, our works are only sufficient to condemn us. That's all that matters before God. Our works condemn us. But after we become a Christian, our works mean a great deal to God. Remember our passage in Ephesians 2, 8 through 10? For by grace you have been saved through faith. And that not of yourselves, it is a gift of God, not of works, lest any man should boast. But then in verse 10, Paul says, for we are his workmanship, created in Christ for good works, which God prepared beforehand that we might walk in them. We are not saved by good works, but we have been saved for good works. Another way to say it is, our works cannot secure our place in heaven, but they do secure our rank in heaven. How we behave after we become a Christian has a great impact on the kind of eternity we experience. The reality of the judgment seat of Christ. Notice here, though, in verses 11 to 13 of 1 Corinthians 3, Paul tells us about the basis for the judgment seat of Christ. Okay, if this judgment really is going to happen and it has eternal consequences, I want to know how God is going to judge me. What is the basis? Well, look at verses 11 to 13. For no man can lay a foundation other than the one which is laid, which is in Christ Jesus. Now, if any man builds upon the foundation with gold, silver, precious stones, wood, hay, straw, each man's work will become evident, for the day will show it, because it is to be revealed with fire, and the fire itself will test the quality of each man's work. I want you to imagine a father who is a multi-billionaire, and he calls his two sons together. And he says, you know, I won't be here forever, and I'm making some important decisions about my estate and how I'm going to divide your inheritance. And so we're going to have a little contest, and this is the way it's going to work to see who's really worthy to manage my money. I'm going to give each of you a 10-acre tract of land, and I'm going to give each of you a check for $10 million. And I'm going to pour a foundation, but over the next year, I'm going to see which one of you can use that money and your creativity to build the most magnificent home imaginable. And at the end of the one-year period, I'm going to judge each one of your homes, and whoever has the finest home, I'm going to award a double inheritance to. Well, the first son takes the challenge seriously. He begins to work that evening. He enlists an architect. He comes up with a schedule to make sure everything is done on time. And at the end of the year, he has a home that rivals the Taj Mahal. It is a magnificent palace. But the second son is not that industrious. He has other things that are preoccupying his mind. He has family responsibilities. He has hobbies. He has a career to think of. And so he takes the year and never once begins work on the project, and he squanders the assets. The night before the contest is over, he thinks, you know, I better do something. Dad's coming by tomorrow. The only problem is he's out of time and he's out of money. So all he can do on that concrete slab foundation is build a grass hut. All he can do. The next day, the dad comes just as he promised to evaluate each son's actions. He goes around the first son's home, looks at this magnificent palace, and says, congratulations, I'm going to award you twice your normal inheritance. And then he goes to see the second son's grass hut, doesn't take long to look at it, and he expresses great disappointment. Now, does he kick him out of the family? No, the second son isn't kicked out of the family, but he forfeits his inheritance. Now, that is the illustration Paul's using in 1 Corinthians 3. He said, when we become a Christian, we enter the family of God, and nothing will change that. Romans 11, 29 says, for the gifts and the calling of God are irrevocable. When we become a Christian, we are adopted into God's family, and we all are given the same foundation, the foundation of Jesus Christ. That's 1 Corinthians 3, 11. We all have the same foundation, the foundation of Jesus Christ. But you and I decide what kind of life we're going to build upon that foundation. What are we going to do with the time, the gifts, the resources that God has given to us? And that's the question you and I will be required to answer when we stand before Jesus Christ
1: one day? What are we doing with the gifts, the resources, the time that God has entrusted to us? You know, of all the truths in Scripture, I believe the promise of Christ's return is one of the most transforming. And that's the beating heart of my new book, Ask Dr. Jeffress About the End Times. 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Let me give you an encouraging example. 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It has deepened my faith, inspired me to recommit my life, to pray more, and to be a better witness as I await the return of our Lord." Well, when Susan thanks me, her gratitude really belongs to you. 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
2: 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Again, that's P.O. 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I'm David J. Mullins, wishing you a great weekend. 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
3: 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And coming up next, it's Dr. J. Vernon McGee's Through the Bible. Are you looking for a spiritual getaway this year? 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
10: Mason Deschamps, a pro-life activist and friend of mine, known as Pro-Life Spider-Man, has been sentenced to 2 months in jail for climbing the Sphere in Las Vegas. He did the daring climb to raise money to help a pregnant woman choose a life for her unborn baby and to keep her off the streets as she faced homelessness. Because of Mason's climb and the attention that it brought to her situation, she was able to choose life for her child. Now he's being rewarded with jail time, despite the fact that other climbers have scaled the Sphere with no punishment. Mason's wife is pregnant, and now the two are unsure if he will be able to see the birth of his first child or if he will be in jail. Please join me in praying for him as he's punished for his defense of life.
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12: 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It is 6:30, time to hop on board the Bible bus and continue our five-year journey through the Word of God. 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

0: Welcome to Through the Bible. In this study, we're going to be stepping into one of the most dramatic moments of human history, a moment when mankind came terrifyingly close to the end, but by the grace of God. We'll begin in Genesis 6:14, and as you find your place, Greg and I have an update, this time on China.
1: Yeah, we just got a real exciting report, kind of looking back over the last year, and we're really encouraged by what's in this report.
0: Yeah, what are some of the high points for you on this? First of all, who's the partner that we're with on
1: this? It's FEBC, a ministry that I spent a few years with.
0: Yes, Far East Broadcasting Corporation, for those of you that don't know.
1: And the interesting thing about FEBC, thank you for clarifying that, is they started ministry to China in 1949, which was before you and I were born.
0: Yeah, hard to believe. It is hard to believe. And because of that length of service, they have a level of credibility in that country that I don't think any other Christian ministry has.
1: No, they don't. You're right. They have an incredible amount of credibility, trust. And that was the year that Mao Zedong kicked out all the foreign missionaries. And so God used FEBC to start broadcasting the gospel in.
0: Yeah.
1: And many people have heard of the famous Hudson Taylor, the great missionary. Well, his grandson or great-grandson told me personally that they believe that while China was closed, about half the people that came to faith found it through Christian radio, heard the gospel.
0: Wow.
1: So a very rich history.
0: Yeah. Now, the other thing I appreciated about FEBC is, even though their name is Broadcasting Corporation, they are, as in terms of an international ministry partner, as aggressive as anyone in going into different delivery methods.
1: Yep.
0: And that's what's so exciting about this report is I love the fact that there's a, believe it or not, a shortwave component.
1: That's right.
0: And they're doing justification to make sure it's being heard, and they're getting responses. And there's that, but it is so much more.
1: Yes, it's digital. They've even launched a weekend programming that is in support of TTB's Bible study. In other words, they get a host and a group of people and they study the Bible. And I'm sure, knowing FEBC, that they're using Dr. McGee's teaching as the basis of that. So pretty cool stuff.
0: Yeah, that is really exciting.
1: So we're they actually have already begun the second 5-year cycle of the newly produced Chinese, both the Mandarin and the Cantonese. So that's really good, too.
0: That's wonderful.
1: And we have some great listener responses. You want to share this one?
0: Yeah, this first one says, I've listened to Through the Bible for the second time now, and once again, I've gained so much. I love this as an aside, because this guy's going to be on, or a woman is going to be on multiple trips on the Bible
1: bus. That's right.
0: That's an encouragement. For example, the advice Moses' father-in-law gave him. Pastor McGee offers a different perspective that broadened my thinking. Also, regarding the commandment, you shall not kill, I've heard fellow believers ask whether wars between nations violate this commandment. The program provided a clear teaching on this. I'm grateful for the nourishment this program brings and thankful to Langyu Radio for offering such a wonderful show.
1: Yes, and that Langyu Radio translates into good friend. That's how FEBC is known on the air, as good friend radio. Now, I think we have time for one more. This is a person that wrote and said, I believe this program has deepened my understanding of the Bible. It no longer feels obscure or difficult to understand, but rather closely connected to our daily lives. To follow God's word is to love him, and he delights in blessing us. The 5 books of Moses, also known as the Torah, are highly valued by the Jewish people and are something we Christians should also study diligently. How many times have we heard that?
0: Yeah.
1: That type of response. It's incredible.
0: Yeah, and the 5 books of the law. And it's also such an encouragement to me that they're getting, just like we've talked about before, they're finding stuff in the Old Testament that is ministering to their heart.
1: Yeah.
0: A lot of people think, I don't really look at that old stuff. I just look at the New Testament. But they're finding value in the Old Testament.
1: Absolutely.
0: Yeah. Greg, why don't you pray for us as we begin?
1: Father, we rejoice that your word is going out in Mandarin and Cantonese to China and the speakers of those languages all over the world. We pray that you will continue to touch people's lives with the power of your word. In Jesus' name, amen.
0: Well, we're off to Genesis 6 on Through the Bible with Dr. J. Vernon McGee.
2: And friends, we come today to the flood. Now the entire human family turned from God. There's none righteous, no, not one. But here is one man who walked with God. He believed God. Here's a man still trusted God. By faith, Noah. Now, there is a striking contrast between the fact that the days of Noah to be duplicated before the Lord comes again to the earth. And that's for his, not rapture, but coming to the earth to establish his kingdom. But there's some remarkable parallels that have already taken place. For instance, the way this chapter opened, it came to pass when men began to multiply on the face of the earth, daughters born unto them. There was this tremendous population increase, and man had spread by that time pretty much over the earth. He was in North America, he was here, he was in Asia, in Europe, and in Africa. He'd spread in every direction. And today, we have this tremendous population explosion, and men again will increase on the face of the earth. And then there is the fact that during the Great Tribulation period, the Holy Spirit will no longer restrain evil. Now, he'll still be there to convert men, but he'll not be restraining evil on the earth. We're told very definitely. And God's overtures to man will be despised and rejected, and certainly they are today. Isn't it amazing that the only ones that are listened to today are the liberal Protestant ministers and the Roman Catholic? You hear nothing today of conservative men. Now, they've attempted to make some sort of an inroad, but they've had several conventions and they're trying their best to get back in the mainstream. But we've come to the day that if you're going to stand for God, you're going to find out that you will not be able to talk before a TV camera very often. You've got to learn to protest and march and deny everything before that. Now, may I say to you, of course, the world in that day will be faced with the great problem of the rapture. There'll been a great number of people that have left the earth. And may I say also, there were judgments in that day, and yet they did not heed them. That was the warning that God had given. Now, let's look at the flood itself. The first is the preparation that is made for it. God is giving ample opportunity. And here in verse 14, God says to Noah, make thee an ark of gopher wood. That's an indestructible wood, very much like our redwood here in California. Room shalt thou make in it, in the ark. And the word for rooms has the idea of nests. Now, the elephant would need a room, but may I say to you that the mole wouldn't need quite that much room. They can just give him a little dirt in the corner, and that's all that he would need. And we're told, and he shall pitch it within and without with pitch. That is, it was to be made waterproof. Now, here were the instructions, and this is the fashion which thou shalt make of it. The length of the ark shall be 300 cubits, the breadth of it 50 cubits, the height of it 30 cubits. The impression that most people have of the ark is the impression they were given by the little Sunday school card. It looked like a houseboat, and it was, to me, a very ridiculous sort of a travesty. It was a caricature of the ark, instead of picturing it like it actually was. To begin with, may I say to you that the instructions for the building of the ark reveal that it was quite a sizable sort of an ark. Thou shalt make the ark and finish it, and it shall be 300 cubits. Now, if a cubit is 18 inches, that ought to give you some conception of how long this ark was. Now, the question arises, how could they make it substantial in that day? Well, friends, you're not dealing with caveman. You're dealing with a very intelligent man. Noah was an intelligent man. You see, the intelligence that the race has today came right through that man, and he happened to be a very intelligent man. Now, he's not making an ocean-going boat to withstand 50-foot waves. All he's doing is to have just a place for life, animal life, and man to stay over quite a period of time, by the way, but not to go through a storm, actually, just to wait out the flood. That was all. And for that reason, it might lack a great deal, and it did not have to be built as an ocean-going boat would give it a great deal more room. So 300 cubits, and if a cubit is 18 inches, that's 450 feet long. That's a pretty long boat, by the way. But the relative measurement is the thing that interests me. And you put this down by, for instance, the New Mexico, one of our battleships some time ago. But it was built 624 feet long, 106 and a fourth feet wide, and the 29 and a half, the mean draft. Well, may I say that you put down the comparisons, and it's practically the same, so that you have not a ridiculous-looking boat at all, but one that would compare favorably with the way they build ships today. We're told here, a window shalt thou make in the ark. Now, the window wasn't a little slit made in the side of the ark. Have you ever stopped to think about the stench that might be in there with all those animals in there over that period of time? Well, a window shalt thou make in the ark, and the window went all the way around, and in a cubit shalt thou finish it above. Now, from a cubit, from the top of the ark, from the roof, and the roof must have overlapped that quite a bit, and underneath there was a cubit, 18 inches, that went all the way around the ark. Now, that's the way they ventilate a gymnasium today. I noticed it at the State Fair at Dallas. The building in which the animals are have that window that goes all the way around at the top. And may I say, with all the animals they had at the State Fair in Dallas, Texas, it wasn't a bad place to be. People were sitting in there eating their meals and sleeping there. Very comfortable. And the odor was not bad. I've heard that poor Noah had to stick his head out this little window to live. Well, that's ridiculous. We're not looking at that type of a thing. That's man's imagination. It's not what the record says here at all. And friends, quit reading Sunday school cards. The pictures that were given to me when I was a kid, I've had to unlearn practically all of them. And that little ridiculous boat, I wish we could get rid of it. Now we're told, and the door of the ark, now it only had one door though, and that's important. Christ said he was the way. I'm the door to the sheepfold, by the way, and he's the door to the ark. And the door of the ark shalt thou set in the side thereof, with lower, second, and third stories shalt thou make it. Now, it was three decks here, you see, and then I take it one on top, or one on the bottom, maybe. That would make four decks. And was there a door for each one? I personally have not come to any conclusion here. I'm rather of the opinion there was only one and not one for each floor. But that, frankly, again, is beside the point. Now, God says, and behold, I, even I, do bring a flood of waters upon the earth to destroy all flesh, wherein is the breath of life from under heaven, and everything that is in the earth shall die. Now, God is bringing the judgment upon the earth, upon animal and bird and man. But with thee, God says, will I establish my covenant. And thou shalt come into the ark, thou and thy sons, and thy wife, and thy sons' wives with thee. And of every living thing of all flesh, two of every sort, shalt thou bring into the ark, to keep them alive with thee. They shall be male and female, of fowls after their kind, the cattle after their kind. And again, you must understand by this time, one cow would represent the entire cow family, the Holsteins and the Jerseys and the Guernseys and all the others. And then every creeping thing of the earth after his kind, two of every sort shall come unto thee to keep them alive. Now, that is something else that we need to pay attention to. It's repeated again in the next chapter, that Noah wasn't a Frank Buck who went out and bring them back alive. He wasn't a big game hunter. He didn't have to go after these animals. They came to him. We're told that. And we'll see in the next chapter they did come to him. They'll come to you. Now, why would they? Animals in danger will do that. I remember the first time that we went into Yosemite Valley when our daughter was just a little thing, and she'd never seen snow before. And we put her down in the snow, and she began to whimper, but she quit when she looked over and saw a little deer. Well, actually, I believe we could have gone over and petted that little deer, but we didn't try it because I knew something about the danger of them turning on you and being able to kick and kill an individual. So we didn't approach them any closer, but I mentioned that to the ranger. He laughed. He said, yes, there's snow up in the high Sierras right now. And when there's snow up there and there's danger, they come down here and as tame as any animal could possibly be. But the minute that the snows melt and it becomes spring, he says, they spring out of this area and you couldn't get in a country mile of any of them. Why? Well, because when an animal is in danger, he'll come. Now, at the time of the flood, I don't think Noah had any problem at all. I think they all came to him. Now, in verse 21, take thou unto thee of all food that is eaten, and thou shalt gather it to thee, and it shall be for food for thee and for them. And now he's to do something very practical. It took a lot of hay in the ark to feed these animals. Thus did Noah, according to all that God commanded him, so did he. Now, somebody's going to say, but some of those animals ate meat. They'd eat each other. I don't think so. You say, why? Well, up to the time of the flood, apparently both man and animals were not flesh-eating. They just didn't eat flesh. No carnivorous animals, I assume. We are told of a day in the millennium when the lion and the lamb will lie down together, and the lion's going to eat straw like an ox. And that could certainly come. That probably was the original state of the animal. Now, will you notice, we come to chapter 7. And the Lord said unto Noah, come, thou and all thy house into the ark, for thee have I seen righteous before me in this generation. Why was he righteous? By faith, just like Abraham later on was. We're told Abraham believed God and has counted to him for righteousness. Noah believed God and it was counted to him for righteousness. And by faith, the writer to the Hebrews said, that's the reason God saved him. But have you ever noticed how gracious God is to this man in all of this time of judgment? It says, come thou. The same invitation that the Lord Jesus gives today to all mankind. Come unto me, all ye that labor and are heavy laden, I'll rest you. And then we're told in verse 16 here, the Lord shut him in. Isn't that lovely? And then chapter 8 opens, and God remembered Noah. How lovely. How wonderful. God could have very easily forgotten all about Noah. He could have, years later, said, oh my, I forgot all about that fellow down there. I put him in an ark and forgot about him. Been too bad, wouldn't it? But God didn't forget. God remembered Noah. God never forgets. He remembers you. Only thing that he doesn't remember is your sin, if you come to it. And his sins, he remembers them no more. What a beautiful thing this is. Now, Noah and the family enter into the ark. And did you know that this story of Noah, just like the story of creation, has wandered over the face of the earth? And you read it like you read the creation story. I wish that I could give you the Babylonian account. I'm not entering into that. I did of the creation account. But all you have to do is compare them to see the difference, that these others are utterly preposterous and ridiculous, and they're all based on this one, by the way. And the very fact that most nations, most peoples have an account of both creation and the flood, doesn't that tell you something, friend? That ought to tell you that there's a basis of truth for that. All of them wouldn't come up with a record if they had been making up the story. And if you want to know which one is accurate, just make a comparison. The Babylonian, of course, here is perfectly ridiculous. And you have sort of a war going on among the gods, one against the other, and that's what brought the flood. That's not the way that the Bible tells it. It's a judgment upon man for his sin. Makes sense, by the way. Now we're told here, And for yet 7 days, God says, I will cause it to rain upon the earth 40 days and 40 nights, and every living substance that I have made will I destroy from off the face of the earth. Now, will you notice the fact that there came to Noah, and I should call attention to this, I was about to bypass it, of every clean beast thou shalt take to thee by sevens. Now, this was the basis of a lawsuit years ago against Dr. Harry Rimmer when he offered $1,000 to anyone that could show a contradiction in the Bible, and this was what was used in a court of law. And there were several liberal theologians that testified this was a contradiction. Why would it say two of each kind and now seven of each kind? Well, all you have to do is turn over to see Noah get out of the ark, and he was offering clean beasts as sacrifices. Where would he have got the clean beast, friends, if he hadn't taken more than the two? It's only the clean beast that he took seven, and now we know why. And those that are not clean were by two, the male and the female. And the fowls of the air by sevens, the male and the female, and that is for those that are clean, to keep seed alive upon the face of all the earth. Now, for 7 days, the world could have knocked at the door of the ark, and frankly, they could have come in. God would have saved them. All you'd have to do is believe God. Now, we're told, verse 6, and Noah was 600 years old when the flood of waters was upon the earth. Noah went in, his sons, his wife, his sons' wives with him into the ark because of the waters of the flood. That's verse 7 that I've just read. Then we're told here, verse 9, there went in two and two unto Noah into the ark, the male and the female, as God had commanded Noah. No place does it say Noah went out and drove them in. It wasn't necessary. They came to him. The same day were all the fountains of the great deep broken up, and the windows of heaven were opened. That's verse 11. The rain was upon the earth 40 days and 40 nights. And now I drop down and read verse 16. And they that went in male and female of all flesh, as God had commanded him, and the Lord shut him in. Now we're told that the flood was 40 days upon the earth. Now the waters, though, prevailed, and I'm dropping down to the last verse, verse 24, chapter 7, and the waters prevailed upon the earth 150 days. Now that's how long that the flood lasted. Then we're going to find out that it subsided another period of time, and we'll talk about that next time. Now, may I, in the few moments that are left of me, may I say this? What is the scientific historical evidence of the flood? I'm not going to enter into this subject other than to say that there is one of the finest books, and I highly recommend it, called The Genesis Flood by Henry Morris and John C. Whitcomb. Both of these men are thoroughly qualified to write on this subject. Dr. John Whitcomb is a Ph.D., and he's a professor of Old Testament, Grace Theological Seminary. And Dr. Morris is a Ph.D. from the University of Minnesota. And these men have joined together and have written a book on the Genesis flood. And they show that this flood was universal, and also that it was a great catastrophe, that this historical evidence for it, and they answer this uniformitarian argument that has been put forth today, and I'll not go into these different theories that have been advanced, and have quite a few been advanced for the flood, but may I say there's abundance of evidence for the flood, and they answer a great deal of this. Now, next time, I'm going to pick up right at this juncture and probably give from their book one or two arguments, and then I'm going to move on from this. I assume that today that there is this historical evidence for the flood, and it's not necessary for us to go into that. And it's been answered in this very graphic and scholarly manner. Until next time, may God richly bless you, my beloved.
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2: Small in chance for rain, sticking around the Portland area tonight. Otherwise overcast, a bit breezy in our low 50s. Breaks in the overcast coming our way through Saturday with our high climbing to the upper 70s. Much hotter weather sneaking in Sunday. Lots of sun, the high low 90s. Low 80s back in the forecast on Monday, and it will be mostly sunny. I'm meteorologist Jennifer Naramore on KPDQ.
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13: Good day, ladies and gentlemen. Thank you for joining us on The Final Word. We are going to inaugurate today a new study. We're going to Paul's epistle to the Philippians. We've been in the Old Testament. Now we move to the New Testament. A little bit about Philippi and the Philippians. Philippi was a prosperous and very privileged Roman colony. That meant, though it was located in Macedonia, that its citizens were also counted as Roman citizens. It had a lot of Italian as well as Greek population there in Macedonia, which was north of ancient Greece. It was named after Philip II, who happened to be the father of Alexander the Great. So it had a

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3: Nothing in which he took such a great point of pride as this one credential, a bond servant of Jesus Christ. Therein, the apostle is a model for all of us who follow him. In his mind, nothing else in his life, nothing else in his resume compared to that cosmic privilege. You know, I often think about it. Had Paul lived in our day, and had he been out on the Christian celebrity circuit, so-called, you know, isn't there something wrong with that? The apostle would have blushed, absolutely blushed, had someone introduced him by citing his educational pedigree, his various writings, his videos, his global fame, and all of his travels. The only badge of distinction that mattered to this man, and would to God it might be the only one that matters to any of us, is that he was a bondservant of Jesus Christ. He never even mentions that he's an apostle. Not that he didn't do it elsewhere, but he only brings that forward when somehow some of the issues in his letter relate to his authority, which sometimes was called into question. And then he will emphasize it. But here, he does not. A bondservant, a slave, not a forced slavery. He was not conscripted against his will, but voluntarily. He gave himself, he gave his whole life as a slave of Jesus Christ. I say again, no other credential mattered. After all, our worldly pedigree matters nothing to God, though it might to others. It carries no weight in God's eternal kingdom, and it purchases nothing whatever of eternal import. Again, Paul's servitude to Christ was joyous and voluntary. For Christ was the one who died for his and our sins, and that was ever central in his mind. Christ had broken into Paul's, then known as Saul's, life on the Damascus Road, and he made himself known to Paul when the apostle, though he wasn't one then, in his hostile passion was en route to Damascus to persecute the disciples of Jesus Christ. But Paul came to know that Jesus Christ was sent from God and gave up his life for Paul, and now Paul has, in return, given up his life to Christ. And that was the only thing that mattered. And in that, he is a paradigm for us all who name Jesus Christ as our Lord and Savior. Paul and Timothy, bondservants of Christ Jesus, Messiah Jesus, writing to all the saints, the ones set apart, sanctified in Christ Jesus, who are in Philippi, including the overseers and the deacons. Anytime you read Paul's epistles, one of the marks is that in Christ Jesus. I call that his redemptive imperative. That is everything, the be-all and the end-all. Timothy is, as I'm sure most of our listeners know without me telling you, his younger protege in the work of Christ. He writes to the saints. The word, as I suggested a moment ago, means one set apart. They comprise the church in Philippi just as they comprise any local church today or then. His addressees in that Roman colony include the overseers and the deacons of the churches in that city. I said churches, and it seems to be one church, so let me digress here and elaborate first on that plural, churches, and then let me talk about these offices, overseers and deacons. Oftentimes, toward the end of Paul's epistles, when he greets people, he is careful to specify persons in whose house a church meets. It's all very natural, and it'd be good for us to understand it. When we think of these various churches, like at Corinth, Colossae, Philippi, the Ephesians,

0: church. These were large cities, and many, many people came to Christ. In those days, there were no churches. These are very primitive conditions. People came to Christ. Things had not evolved to the point where you had people building churches. Where did they meet? Well, in homes. More Christians than not were poor people, but some, as we learn from the epistles, were people who were better off. And many of those people would be the ones who would open their homes. In our church, we have care groups, just as many of you have, by whatever name. Oftentimes, some of the people who opened their homes to a care group are those who have more space. And so it was in the early church. The church at Corinth, or the church at Philippi, or the church at Ephesus, or wherever it may be, consisted of all of those churches, those house churches, that ministered to the saints in those cities. So when we think of the elders, let's say, or the bishops of the church at Philippi, Ephesus, or any other, we must think in terms of those who were the leaders of the individual churches. Now, I don't know, I can't prove that that model was in place everywhere, but it is the probable case. Now, so let me digress here to elaborate on these offices in the early church, and don't want to be a pedant here and just take you through something that really is worthless. It's just information of an academic nature that has no Monday morning significance. I want to tell you why clarity about this matter is relevant. Of the several peripheral issues today that often get some people all wound up and wrangling over, one is contention and strife about what is New Testament church polity. That word, if it's unfamiliar, means the structure of church governance. There are always folk out there, I've met them all through the course of my ministry. Sometimes they're young and idealistic, fresh out of Bible college or seminary, who have been in one venue or another under the tutelage of teachers who, lacking any higher calling, I'm sad to say, have nothing better to do than to send these poor, naive students back out into their respective churches to rectify the way these churches govern themselves. Now, this is perverse, but it happens. Happened all my life. Now, it's not always young people. Sometimes I find very mature adults who have been in some place. Maybe they've been in California. Maybe they've been in Michigan. Maybe they've been someplace under a certain church polity that has strong views about this sort of thing. And then they come into your church. We've had it happen. And they kind of get themselves on a mission to get things rearranged and get them corrected. Now, there are several problems with that proposal. So listen carefully. It's not entirely clear exactly what New Testament polity was. Two, it is clear that New Testament church polity was to some extent dynamic. By that word, I mean that it was a work in progress. Church polity does seem to have evolved and become more sophisticated over time. One example of that we see in Acts chapter 6, where as a result of some strife over the distribution of alms to widows, the apostles wisely saw that they needed a better administrative structure. And so they rather suddenly went about the business of creating the office of deacons in response to a specific need, and perhaps also modified the scope of duties assigned to the deacons. Three, those who usually make all the fuss about reinstating elder rule, as they call it, would probably not want it if they actually understood biblical eldership in the right sense. And most, at least in my experience, do not. I'm talking about problems with the proposal of many to come in and restructure some of our church polity. Four, doing so becomes so divisive because those who want to push it, I have found, usually have an agenda. And that agenda is either to dispense with congregational polity, which, admittedly, at least in my view, is unbiblical, or it is a function of rivalry with strong pastor types for the reins of leadership. Boy, have I seen that. So you throw in the agenda factor with its emotional component and add to the mix ignorance of other factors, and you reap an arrogance in pushing elder rule that breeds strife. Now, we have no problem with elders. If the New Testament doesn't, we don't. But it's got to be rightly understood. And many of these people who are hot to trot on this issue and install elder rule sometimes don't know what they're talking about. So since we have these offices mentioned here in verse 1 of Philippians, and since church polity is something that can generate strife even to this day, I'm pausing over these church officers mentioned here to add what I believe is a little light that might cause some to cool their jets a bit. I will mention deacons more briefly because the function of that office is less an issue. At this early period, the role of deacons, when that office was created in Acts 6, in response, as I said, to a specific crisis concerning the distribution of alms to widows, the role of deacons was first and foremost the equitable distribution of the charitable funds of the church to needy widows, and perhaps also other needy people. It seems from the preaching of Stephen, one of the original deacons appointed in Acts 6, and also, it seems from the evangelistic work of Philip the evangelist, another charter member of that original diaconate, it seems that their ministry reach transcended the distribution of alms. They were also preachers of the gospel. What those who make so much of elder rule typically assume, wrongly, is that biblical elders, get this, were an oligarchy of laymen who governed the churches. They also argue rightly that the term overseers, which we have here in Philippians 1:1, is just another term for elders from a different point of view. About that point, they are correct. Elder speaks of church leaders from the standpoint of maturity, while overseers views them from the standpoint of authority. One coin, two sides. Now, here's the rub. What they fail to see, how, it's not easy to figure out, but what they fail to see is that both elder and overseer are equivalent terms for shepherd. Shepherd is a title which defines the function of elders, namely shepherding or pastoring. For the Greek word, poimen, carried over into Latin, becomes pastor. We see the equivalency clearly in two passages. Acts chapter 20, verse 17, and 1 Peter chapter 5, where elders are called upon to shepherd the flock of God. In Acts chapter 20, verse 17, the apostle calls together the elders of the church at Ephesus to Miletus, and he tells them, verse 28, to be on guard for yourselves and for all the flock, among which the Holy Spirit has made you overseers. He called them elders in verse 17, calls them overseers in verse 28, and what is their job? To shepherd the church of God, that is, to pastor. Greek, shepherd, Latin for the same term, is to pastor, shepherd the church of God, which he purchased with his own blood. Now, at this point, if you're tracking, you will probably say, okay, Jim, I see that, brother, but hey, what's the big deal? What's the Sunday significance of that? I don't see anything particularly enlightening about that. Well, friends, here's the kicker. Understanding the equivalency of these three terms, elder, overseer, shepherd, We see that a shepherd is a pastor, a shepherd is an elder, and an overseer. The bottom line, then, here is this. Biblical elders or overseers are not, as commonly envisioned, a motley crew of lay persons, but New Testament elders or overseers were the shepherds or the pastors of New Testament churches. They were the shepherds or the pastors of the various churches belonging to any given city. Ephesus had churches, had house churches. Too many Christians in Ephesians, too many in Corinth, way too many thousands, and they could not all go to one assembly. So they were broken up, and each assembly had, apparently, its own elder. Maybe some larger assemblies might have had more than one, depending on the size of it. But these elders were the pastors of these various groups. They were not just a cast of lay characters. They were pastors. Now, here is where we hear a lot about plurality of elders being the hallmark of a New Testament church. You ever run a Bible college or a seminary, as I was for years and years teaching, you'd have heard this stuff all the time. Supposedly, every local body must have multiple lay elders. But this model of things was not the case, most likely. Let me explain again. I've said it, but I'm trying to communicate, so repetition sometimes is good. In the apostolic era, the local churches did not meet in edifices on some prominent corner of their various cities as today. You didn't have a big megachurch in Ephesus or in Philippi or in Corinth or wherever. As I said, the New Testament frequently talks about greeting so-and-so and the church which meets in so-and-so's house. Local bodies at this date met wherever they could, and that place was often somebody's home in such and such a city. So the elders or overseers of the church at, say, Philippi, and that's the book we're in, would often have been the aggregate of the shepherds or pastors of the small local bodies in that city. After the apostles passed off the scene, we do in church history see this polity paradigm evolve to the point that in each city, certain pastors became more equal than others by dint of their ability and respect among their peers. These pastors started becoming recognized as bishops, that is, overseers, over the overseers of the individual house churches. Now, the true biblical elder is your pastor or your pastors. If we want to emulate the biblical model, that is what we should understand. The pastor is the overseer, or the elder, or the shepherd of your church. Well, Jim, what about lay elders? Well, hear this. In my view, in apostolic and post-apostolic signs, we see church polity evolve according to the need as the believing population became bigger and bigger, and things had to be managed at a more sophisticated level. Therefore, are you listening? I see a place for lay elders, but I will acknowledge that the name confuses things. What pastors and shepherds need is accountability. Absolutely we do. Pastors or shepherds need able people from whom to seek advice and counsel, and they need assistance in the work. So I personally have no problem with a church board of advisors. Call them whatever you will. In our churches, we do call them elders, lay elders. We have them for this purpose, but let us understand that a plurality of lay elders who do engineering or accounting all week and govern the church in their spare time, that is not the New Testament notion of a biblical elder. A biblical elder is a shepherd or a pastor, and the pastor is the chief overseer of the flock. I could name a city. I'm not thinking of my own, Portland, but I could name you a city within 6 hours where so many churches have been destroyed, once good churches, because of lay elders wanting to take over and exercise elder rule, and they are simply not qualified. They were not called of God. They were not gifted of God. But boy, can they become an egotistical body, and they make life hard on the church and on the pastor. So if anybody wants to import into your particular church the idea of elder rule by a body of laymen in order to rein in the power and influence of a godly pastor, aside from their carnal agenda, their biblical model of New Testament eldership is seriously flawed. the way they think it worked in the apostolic era is not, I believe, the way it actually was. That's something that we have to bear in mind. So it's a very relevant issue. I don't regret taking that time on it because the apostle mentions it. And since he mentions it, we needed to amplify on it because it can tear the guts and is tearing the guts out of many churches. Well, friends, we'll pick up there next time. Thank you for joining us on The Final Word. God bless you and have a wonderful day.
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11: Devaluing human life. This is Ken Ham, head of the ministry that built a full-size ark near Cincinnati, Ohio. A few years ago, a study found that two-thirds of Americans think embryonic stem cell research, which kills unborn children, is morally acceptable. But only half think medical testing on animals is okay. So more Americans think it's okay to kill unborn children for medical testing than think it is to do testing on animals. How has human life become so devalued? 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But according to God's word, humans have a unique value. 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
14: 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Welcome to Adventures in Odyssey.
15: Oh, hi there. I'm John Avery Whittaker, but you can call me Whit. We were just getting ready for a time of wonder, excitement, and discovery. You care to join us? You never know what'll happen next when you have an adventure in Odyssey.
14: He's smitten.
15: Smitten?
14: Eugene, are you blushing? Start with something sweet and romantic.
16: My heart beats faster when I think about seeing you.
14: Flowers and candy. Thanks, Eugene.
17: This place gets more and more confusing all the time.

0: Connie, will you hold that garbage bag open for me, please?
1: Sure. What are you doing?
0: Oh, I just want to get rid of some of these old ice cream cartons. They're sticky and they're starting to make a mess around the freezer. Connie, hold the bag open, please.
1: Oh, sorry.
0: What's wrong? Are you waiting for somebody?
1: I was just watching for Eugene. He's late.
0: Late? He's upstairs.
1: I mean late to leave.
0: Oh, I don't get it.
1: Around 10:04, he comes racing through and says, "If my assistance is no longer required, I'll be saying good day." And then he takes off to the college.
0: So? You know he has evening classes.
1: He's not racing out of here for evening classes, Whit.
0: Isn't he?
1: No! He's going to the college library because a certain person finishes work there at 4 o'clock.
0: I assume you're talking about Katrina Shanks?
1: Bingo!
0: Mm-hmm. Well, I was under the impression they were just friends.
1: That's the impression Eugene wants you to have. He's smitten.
0: Smitten?
1: Smitten! You can see it in that glazed expression of his. He likes her.
0: Oh, come on, come
1: on. Watch! He'll come dashing through it. Wait, here he comes.
2: If my assistance is no longer required, I'll be saying good day to you both.
0: Well, you okay, Eugene?
1: Where are you going, Eugene?
2: To the college, of course.
1: Tell her I said hello.
2: I beg your pardon?
1: Katrina! Tell her hello for me.
2: Well, if I run into her, I certainly will express your greetings.
1: If you run into her.
2: Ms. Kendall, I detect a certain adolescent subtext to this conversation, which, had I the time, might be worth clarifying. However, suffice it to say, Trina and I are just friends.
1: Trina, huh?
2: Yes. Now, as I was saying, good day to you both.
0: Bye, Eugene.
1: Bye. See what I mean?
0: No, he said they were only friends. Why shouldn't I believe him?
1: Oh, Whit, you're such a typical man. It's obvious there is something going on.
0: Uh-huh.

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1: Cultural impact on the areas around London, accessibility, etc. And it's my personal theory that the emergence of the motorway was a significant step in moving Britain from its post-war backwardness into the modern era, namely the 60s.
2: But was it post-war backwardness or merely the effects of the depletion of the natural resources due to the war?
1: I believe the one led to the other.
2: Fascinating. Mm-hmm. You deduced all this because of a one-line point of trivia in the newspaper?
1: Well, it was one of those on-this-day-in-history kinds of things, and... Oh, I've been rambling, haven't I?
2: Not at all.
1: Oh, I have been. I'm sorry.
2: Don't apologize, Trina. Our daily visits contain the most stimulating conversations I have anywhere. Period and full stop. And it's a pleasure to speak with someone as... Well, as...
1: Eugene, are you blushing?
2: Am I? No, it's, merely the heat in this cafe. It's, always inappropriately set. A computerized thermostat would do wonders here.
1: I thought it was quite cool in here.
2: Yes. Well, my metabolism may be operating at a... never mind.
1: Oh, you're cute, Eugene.
2: Oh, it's probably the lighting.
1: I don't think so. But I have to leave now.
2: You have to leave?
1: Yes, I have a 5 o'clock engagement, and I don't like to keep him waiting.
2: Oh, yes. Well, don't allow me to detain you.
1: Oh, and maybe you better not meet me at the library when I get off anymore. I enjoy this time with you, but it makes me late, okay?
2: Oh, well, whatever's most convenient for you.
1: Thank you. I'll see you around.
2: Yes, I'm certain we'll bump into one another again.
1: Bye.
2: Farewell. She doesn't want to keep him waiting? Now, that should correct your programming errors, my little display. Demonstrate for me what you can do. No! Don't tell me you cannot compute. I've double-checked everything.
1: Eugene?
2: Please, Miss Kendall, I'm in the midst of a crisis.
3: Yeah, I thought you were being a little irritable today.
2: No, I meant with this computer program. The lights inside this Tower of Babel display are supposed to run concurrently.
3: Oh. I figured something else was wrong. Even Whit noticed.
2: Mr. Whitaker said something?
3: Well, sort of. I said, don't you think Eugene's being awfully funny today? And he said... Oh, I suppose so.
2: Funny, Miss Kendall? What, pray tell, do you mean by funny?
3: Unusual. Quiet. Irritable. Like something happened?
2: For example?
3: Oh, well, like maybe your class didn't go well last night, or you didn't sleep very well, or something went wrong with Katrina when you saw her yesterday afternoon.
2: Now, Miss Kendall, I told you...
3: I know, just friends, but... I don't mind telling you that I don't believe a word of it. I know about these things, Eugene. You like her more than as a friend, and denying it won't change my mind.
2: Of course. Don't allow the facts to get in the way of your opinion.
3: Oh, you're gonna deny it? Well?
2: I'd prefer that we didn't have this conversation.
3: Well, that's as good as admitting you like her, so I'm probably right about the rest of it. Now we're getting somewhere. You know, Eugene, your problem is that you don't make very good use of your available resources.
2: What available resources?
3: Me! You're a boy, which naturally means that you don't know the first thing about girls. I'm a girl with...
2: Which naturally means that you know everything there is to know about boys and girls.
3: Right!
2: What?
3: So, here we are. We've been working together for a long time, and now you like a girl, but things aren't going very well. And who better to help you than me?
2: I see. And if, theoretically, you are correct about any or all aspects of this discussion, what would you advise me to do?
3: Well, my advice is that we go somewhere private, like Witt's office, and you tell me what the problem is. Okay, let me get this straight. You like her, but you're not sure she likes you the same way.
2: Correct.
3: And now you suspect she likes someone else.
2: Her request that we no longer meet so she can meet some other young man is a strong indicator, I would think.
3: Yeah. Okay, in that case, I think you should get her a gift.
2: A gift?
3: Sure, something she'll appreciate. Girls love gifts from admirers.
2: A gift.
3: Yep.
2: Well then, if in your experience as a female you think a gift would be appropriate, I defer to your judgment. I will find something she will appreciate.
3: Good idea. But wait a minute. We better not leave anything to chance. How will you give it to her?
2: What do you mean?
3: Tell me how you'll give her the gift.
2: Well, I suppose I'll simply hand it to her and say, this is a gift.
3: No, no, no, no, no, no, no. A girl doesn't want a package shoved in her face and told, this is a gift.
2: Well, I'd hardly shove it.
3: You need to warm up to it. You need to start with something sweet and romantic.
2: Sweet and romantic?
3: Look, practice on me. Pretend like I'm Katrina and you're giving me the gift.
2: If you insist. I believe it goes without saying that I've enjoyed our meetings.
3: Stop, stop, stop right there. Goes without saying? Enjoyed our meetings? Eugene, I said to be sweet and romantic, not submit a budget to your department head.
2: I thought it was a nice informal touch.
3: Try. I've been thinking about you all day. In fact, I've been trying to come up with the words to share how I feel, but they don't exist. All I know is that my heart beats faster when I think about seeing you, and I have something to give you as a token of my deep affection.
2: You jest!
3: She'll melt! Try it.
2: Well, I admit to feeling slightly embarrassed by all of this.
3: Go on.
2: I have been thinking about you the entire day, nay, even through the night.
3: Nice touch.
2: My mind is racing with the words to articulate how I feel. Alas, they do not exist. All I know is that my heart beats faster when I think about seeing you, and, well, please accept this gift as an unworthy token of my deep affection.
3: Oh, thank you, Eugene.
4: Excuse me.
2: Mr. Whitaker, how long have you been standing there?
4: Oh, I'm sorry. The door was open and I just...
2: Oh, don't apologize.
3: We just needed your office for a minute to talk.
4: Oh, so I see. Well, I needed a book, that's all. I didn't mean to interrupt.
2: No interruption.
3: Well, really, it's just that we...
4: Well, you don't have to explain.
2: Perhaps we should resume our work, Miss Kendall?
3: Yeah, right. Okay, well, you can have your office back.
4: Really, I don't need to have... Right under my nose and I didn't realize. But what about Katrina?
2: Katrina?
1: Eugene, what are you doing here?
2: I just happened to be walking past and, well, actually that isn't entirely true. I just happened to be walking past because I wanted to...
1: I'm sorry, Eugene, but I really have to go.
2: Of course, but you see, I've been thinking and... No, yeah. Wait, you see, all day and all night I've been,
1: Can we walk while we talk?
2: Yes, why not? My mind is racing, you see, and alas, they do not exist.
1: What doesn't exist?
2: My mind. I mean the words.
1: What words?
2: The words of my mind that I'm trying to say.
1: Eugene, please. I have to go.
2: Right. Well, please accept this token which you're unworthy of.
1: Huh?
2: This is a gift. That's what I was going to say in the first place.
1: Oh, well, thank you, Eugene. You shouldn't have. Do you want me to open it now?
2: If you wish.
1: Well, I'm late, but... Well, oh, how nice. A replica copy of Emerson's essay.
2: The second series.
1: That's kind of you, Eugene.
2: I thought you'd appreciate it more than anyone I know.
1: I do, but you'll have to forgive me.
2: You have to go.
1: Right. I don't like to keep him waiting.
2: So you've said. I only wish I understood who it is you don't like to keep waiting.
1: Darren, you don't know him, but I gotta go. Thanks for the gift. Bye, Eugene.
2: Farewell. Give my best to Darren.
1: Darren?
2: Yes, Darren. And then she rushed off to meet him.
3: Well, no wonder. I'd rush off to meet another man, too, if the most romantic thing you could give me was a textbook.
2: It wasn't a textbook. It was a collection of essays.
3: Terrific.
2: Emerson's essays.
3: Oh, that makes all the difference.
2: Of course.
3: Eugene, this doesn't make sense. She knows beyond a shadow of a doubt that you like her as more than a friend, but she... What? Why are you looking at me like that?
2: Well, a small detail, but I wouldn't say that she knows beyond a shadow of a doubt.
3: Why wouldn't she? You told her, right?
2: Actually, I haven't.
3: You have? You mean you never actually said you liked her?
2: Not in so many words.
3: Why not?
2: Well, she never asked.
3: Oh, I don't believe it.
2: Well, naturally, I assumed that my attentiveness would communicate a certain level of feeling.
3: Eugene, your actions communicate only that you're a walking encyclopedia. No more, no less.
2: Well, thank you.
3: Good grief. All right. We start from square one.
2: You're mixing your metaphors.
3: I don't care. You have to tell her, Eugene, and this time give her something special. Raise your sights beyond textbooks, okay?
2: A fully equipped pocket calculator?
3: No! Girls like sentimentality, candy, flowers. That That's it, candy and flowers. There's no way Katrina could misunderstand if you give her something as romantic as candy and flowers.
2: Very well, candy and flowers it is.
3: Real.
2: Oh. Morning, Trina.
5: Eugene, is something wrong?
2: No, not at all. It's a beautiful Saturday morning,
5: what
2: and I
5: time
2: decided.
5: Is it?
2: Virtually 7 a.m.
5: Oh, my only morning to sleep in.
2: Worth the early wake-up call, I hope, since I brought you these.
5: Oh, flowers.
2: Mm-hmm.
5: Carnations. Well.
2: And this box of candy.
5: Thank you, Eugene.
2: May I come in?
5: It isn't really a good time. My room's a mess and.
2: Oh, bless you.
5: Oh, no.
2: Something wrong?
5: I'm allergic to carnations.
2: Bless you. It is impossible.
5: It is. I'm sorry. Please take them back. Oh,
2: very well.
5: I'm breaking out in hives.
2: Oh, I'm sorry, Katrina. I only wanted to do this to let you know that I've appreciated our friendship. Bless you. It had occurred to me that perhaps... Bless you.
5: I'm sorry, Eugene. I better go inside and take my allergy medicine.
2: But what I wanted to
5: you
2: say...
5: You better take the candy back, too.
2: You're not allergic to candy as well, are you?
5: No, but I...
2: Bless you.
5: I don't eat it because of the high sugar content. I'm sorry. Sorry.
2: Bless you. Go back inside, Katrina.
5: Yeah. Bye.
3: Bless you.
6: 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We always love hearing from you.
3: Eugene, what are you doing here today? I thought you were off.
2: More than you know, Miss Kendall. It's over.
3: What's wrong? Oh, the flowers and candy. Must be on your way to see Katrina.
2: I have already seen Katrina, and alas, found myself duly rejected.
3: Rejected? Wait a minute, it's still early. When did you go see her?
2: Earlier this morning. Timing was never one of my strong attributes, you see.
3: What time this morning?
2: Virtually 7 a.m.
3: Eugene!
2: I was so excited, I couldn't wait.
3: Well, what did she say?
2: In between sneezing fits, not very much.
3: Sneezing fits?
2: She's allergic to carnations.
3: Oh, no. And the candy?
2: Too high in sugar content.
3: Oh, Eugene. I'm sorry.
2: No doubt Darren will be far more astute at winning her over than I have been. He would certainly know better than to awaken her out of bed on a Saturday morning to deliver a fatal assortment of flowers and candy.
3: Eugene.
2: I'm sure Darren is a much smarter rival than to make her break out in hives.
3: It'll be all right, Eugene. You'll see.
2: Oh, yes, it'll be all right. Katrina will move on with her life, and I will return to days filled with loneliness and despair.
3: Eugene, listen to me. This doesn't have to be the end. Relationships are dynamic.
2: Huh?
3: Anything can happen. Anything can change. You may think you lost her today, but tomorrow could be entirely different.
2: You're only saying this to cheer me up.
3: No, I'm serious. Don't give up.
2: Thank you. Thank you, Connie, and thank you for your help. I know you did your best on my behalf.
3: Well, that's what friends are for, Eugene.
2: I hate for these flowers and candy to go to waste. Connie, would you honor me by accepting them as a mere token of esteem?
3: Of course. Thanks, Eugene.
7: Excuse me, you two?
3: Oh,
2: Mr. Whitaker.
7: Oh, I'm sorry to interrupt, but I needed to get to the kitchen. Excuse me?
2: No need to apologize.
3: No, we were just talking.
7: I need to get some ice cream out of the freezer, that's all.
2: Certainly. Perhaps we should resume our work, Miss Kendall.
7: But you're not working today, Eugene.
2: Oh, well, perhaps since I'm here, I'll take a few moments to reprogram the display that was giving me so much...
7: Really, Eugene, you don't need to... Oh. Nice flowers, Connie. Eugene gave you those?
3: Yeah.
7: Connie?
3: Yeah, what?
7: Forget it. I'll be in the kitchen if you need me.
3: Sure.
7: Ooh-wee, this place gets more and more confusing all the time.
3: Hello, Connie.
8: Oh. Hello, Katrina.
5: Is Eugene here?
8: He might be.
5: Good. Someone's coming over here that I want him to meet.
8: How nice.
5: Is something wrong?
3: No, not at all. What could be wrong? Who do you want Eugene to meet?
9: His name is Darren.
3: Really? Isn't that a little, you know, cruel?
9: Cruel?
3: I'm sure you know the meaning of the word. Or maybe you know the meaning, but you don't understand how it feels, huh? Like the word insensitive? Maybe you should look that one up.
9: Connie, Darren is just...
3: You know, maybe Eugene doesn't want to meet this Darren guy. Maybe it might hurt Eugene to meet him.
9: Hurt Eugene?
3: You know, I really liked you when we first met, but I'm having a hard time believing that you could do this to Eugene. He deserves better. Deep beneath that intellectual exterior beats the heart of a really nice guy.
9: Connie...
3: And you're making a big mistake if you let Eugene slip through your fingers, because I know Eugene and... Connie! What?
9: I want to introduce you to Darren McGibbs. Darren, this is Connie Kendall.
10: Hello, Connie. It's a pleasure to meet you.
3: Yeah, me too.
9: Darren just moved here from England, and his parents asked me to tutor him for a while, to help him become acclimated to the United States.
3: Oh, really?
9: Yes. Now, would you care to explain to me what that tirade was all about?
3: Tirade? It was nothing. Lines from a play I'm working on. It's called A Large Foot Pushed Deep Into the Mouth. Katrina, why didn't you tell Eugene who Darren was?
9: He didn't ask.
3: You two are made for each other. Look, I think there's a big misunderstanding going on. Eugene thinks Darren is your new boyfriend.
10: Boyfriend?
9: Oh, no. That's quite amusing, come to think of it.
3: Amusing? Eugene's at the end of his rope.
9: He's so sweet. Silly sometimes, but sweet.
3: Yeah, well, I think maybe you should go upstairs and talk to him.
9: Perhaps Darren should.
10: Hello, you're Eugene Meltzman, aren't you?
2: I am indeed. May I help you?
10: Yes, I'm new to this country.
2: Mm-hmm.
10: I was told you would know some students at the college who might make good tutors.
2: Tutors?
10: Yes, for me, to help me with my studies.
2: I see.
10: Do you know anyone who can help me?
2: Well, one person comes to mind. Her name is Katrina.
10: Katrina?
2: Yes. And she's very intelligent and very kind, and without question or doubt, I would recommend her services to you. I'd introduce her to you personally, but perhaps it would be better if I simply gave you her phone number.
10: Thanks, but I already have it. I know her.
2: You know Katrina? I'm not sure I understand.
10: My name is Darren McGibbs. I think Katrina has mentioned my name to you. She's been tutoring me.
2: Darren? The Darren?
10: Your rival, I think.
2: Pardon me while I shrivel into profuse embarrassment.
9: Eugene?
2: An amendment. Pardon me while I die of embarrassment.
9: Don't die, Eugene. I spoke with Connie, and I understand we're both the victims of a terrible misunderstanding. I'm just not quite sure how it happened.
2: I, for my part, have been operating under the assumption that you didn't want to spend time with me because of your interest in someone else, namely Darren.
9: Well, I assumed that you knew how busy I was, what was studying, working at the library, and tutoring, and would understand when I couldn't see you.
2: Which I should have understood, but didn't, because I assumed you knew my true feelings and were responding in a negative fashion.
9: Which explains why Connie rebuked me the way she did.
2: Did she? Well, obviously she made assumptions based on my assumptions and responded accordingly. Now I realize I shouldn't have assumed at all and should have worked harder at communicating directly with you.
9: Of course, I shouldn't have assumed that you understood my feelings at all and should have made them much clearer.
10: Excuse me.
2: Yes?
10: Could the two of you assume that I don't know what you're talking about? Is this one of those American things I need to learn?
9: Perhaps you should write this down.
10: All right, I'm ready.
11: Never assume.
3: Well, I'm sure glad we got all that sorted out.
2: Indeed. It's an important lesson to be learned.
9: Consider that your first exam question, Darren.
10: Don't worry. I'll get it right.
9: Good. And I suppose I should take you home now. See you later, Connie. I don't want to seem presumptuous, but will you call me later, Eugene?
2: Absolutely, Trina.
9: Great. Bye.
10: Bye.
2: Bye.
10: Nice to meet you.
2: Well, I'm certainly glad that's taken care of.
3: Me too.
12: Connie... Oh, I didn't realize you were both here.
3: Yeah, what?
12: Oh, never mind. We can talk later.
3: Talk to me now. It's okay. What's up?
12: Well, I guess it's appropriate since it involves both of you, but You can stop me if it's none of my business.
3: None of your business?
2: What can happen around here that wouldn't be any part of your business?
12: Well, I'm not sure. I keep thinking about it, and I can't figure out what's happening.
3: What do you mean?
12: Well, to be honest, I'm a little concerned about what sometimes happens when two friends start to, sort of change their relationship, you know?
3: I don't get it. Change their relationship how?
12: Well, when two friends become boyfriend and girlfriend.
3: Oh, I know what you're talking about.
2: I take it you're referring to me. Have no fear, Mr. Whitaker. I think everything is now under control.
12: Is it?
2: Mm-hmm.
12: Oh, I wish I could be so sure. See, I've always doubted the wisdom of two co-workers getting involved that way.
3: Co-workers? But Eugene and Katrina aren't co-workers.
12: Eugene and Katrina? I'm talking about Eugene and you.
2: Huh?
12: I'd hate to see either one of you get hurt.
3: What?
2: Mr. Whitaker, what are you saying?
12: Well, it's not what I said, but what I heard you say to Connie in my office.
3: Oh, no.
12: It was pretty romantic. And then this morning, I saw the candy and flowers.
3: Oh, no.
12: Naturally, I assumed that... What? 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
6: 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Our production engineer was Dave Arnold, and our executive producer, Chuck Bolte. 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
14: weather. Small in chance for rain sticking around the Portland area tonight. Otherwise overcast, a bit breezy in our low, low 50s. Breaks in the overcast coming our way through Saturday with our high climbing to the upper 70s. Much hotter weather sneaking in Sunday. Lots of sun, the high low 90s. Low 80s back in the forecast on Monday, and it will be mostly sunny. I'm meteorologist Jennifer Naramore on KPDQ.
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3: 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I'm John Fuller.
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3: Oh, anybody ever been there? And I remember that night, I just said, if I receive you as my Lord and Savior tonight, I'm going to hang on to this rock, not as an idol, but just as a memory. And I'm showing it to you tonight. But if I reject you, I'm going to throw this thing as hard and far as I can. I'll never forget as long as I live. And then I just bowed my head, and here's what I said. Dear Lord God, I love you. I confess that I've broken your heart. I confess that I've sinned against you. Would you forgive me and become my Lord and Savior? Come into my heart and make me the kind of man you want me to be. And I got all done. I went to a pay telephone. I called Barb, and I said, meet me on the street. I got to tell you something. She met me halfway. And remember, Barb, you looked at me, and you said, you just received Christ as your Savior. And I remember thinking, how did she know that? I mean, it was just kind of, it was strange. But you know what, folks? I've never looked back. Now, here's the scoop. We're going to take a moment. We don't have a moment. We're going to take a moment. Because out of 750 people in this room, there may be one person that came tonight, and you're in a marriage, you're trying to make this marriage work, but you are sick and tired of being sick and tired. And I'm going to give you the opportunity right now, right in your seat. You don't have to walk an aisle, you don't have to bow a head, you don't have to sit a certain way. God doesn't care about any of that. He cares about your heart. He cares about your heart. And if you're like Gary Rosberg, you're given to a hard heart. And so I'm just going to pray. And if you desire to know Jesus Christ as Lord and Savior, I promise you the rest of this evening will make sense. Just pray after me, okay? And for the rest of you that know Christ, you might just pray for the people in the room. Sound like a good idea? Let me just pray. Father, I confess that I've sinned against heaven and against you. And if that's your desire, just pray that right now. And Father, I ask you to forgive me of my sins and to come into my heart and to become my Lord and Savior. Would you please forgive me? Would you fill me with the power of the Holy Spirit and make me the kind of woman, the kind of man that you have created me to be? Thank you. Amen. Amen. And I tell you, if you prayed that tonight, I would just ask you to let one of these Focus on the Family staff know, because that would be a great encouragement to us. Because you know what, folks? If it's not a relationship of three, all these years of counseling people, before I was a counselor, I ran a prison for 7 years. And so I've only worked, and I'm 58 years old, so for the last 35 years, all I've done is work below the waterline of life with the reality of broken hearts. Hard heads, hard hearts, and what happens when you're broken, and the unbelievable work that Jesus Christ can do in your heart when you are broken. It's your brokenness that equips you for the calling that he has upon you. So as we talk for the last few minutes, we want to talk about spiritual intimacy. And Barb, one of the most significant areas is the area of prayer.
4: It is. It's so very important. And I want you to step in and talk with me about that right now. You lead and I'll follow.
3: The first time I prayed with Barb, I just became a Christian. Again, it was 1973. She said, let's go to a Bible study. I'd never been to a Bible study. So she took me to this Bible study. At the end of the Bible study, one of the girls said, let's pray. I'm looking for the pastor, because I thought there had to be a pastor in the room to pray. Anybody with me? And so all of a sudden, this girl bowed her head, and she started praying. We were sitting in a circle, and then a boy started praying, then another boy, then another girl, another boy. And you're supposed to close your eyes, I think, but my eyes are wide open, because I'm thinking, I'm not praying, I'm not praying, I'm not praying, I'm not praying, I'm not praying, I'm not praying. It's like the Holy Spirit jumped right over me, and I thought, we walked out. I said, I'm never going back to that deal. And she goes, why? I said, they were praying out loud. She goes, well, Gary, just talk to God. I said, I don't know how to do that, Barb. This is brand new to me. So we sat down on this bench, and we've taken our kids there. It was a parking thing. It was a telephone pole. And she said, Gary, just talk to God. So I remember I took your hand, Barb, just like I'm doing right now. And I just said, dear Lord, I want to know you like Barb knows you. Amen. And I looked up. She had a little tear in her eye, and she leaned over and kissed me. And I thought, pray, kiss, pray, kiss. I started going to prayer conferences, you know. I thought, this is awesome. Now, here's the scoop. You have been told all your married life to pray together, but here's what I know about men, whether it's South Africa or South Iowa, it's hard for guys to initiate prayer. So we're going to coach you on how to do that, okay? And this is called conversational prayer. You guys have been married 6 years,

0: Okay? So next time I come back to South Africa, I'm going to ask you if you got a doubt. 2 days? They still in here or they go home early? All right. Yeah. Hand went right up. Okay. All right, brother, I'm going to show you how to do this. Call. And if you can get this in 2 days or 50 years or 6 years, it'll change your marriage.
1: That's right.
0: All right. So, Barb, let's show them conversational prayer. Father, I thank you for my bride that said yes.
1: Father, I am so thankful that South Africa invited us to come.
0: God, thank you for these great people that took a night to gather around a couple people that had no idea who they were, but they know who you are.
1: Father, I just thank you for every family represented in this room, whether it's a couple or it's a family. And we just, we pray for them, Father.
0: God, we pray that you change this nation, but first you change the hearts of each one of us.
1: And I would ask that you would absolutely change something in every woman and something in every man.
0: We're crazy about you.
1: We love you, Jesus.
0: Amen.
1: Amen.
0: Amen. And this is called conversational prayer. Okay, now, what's it like? It's like taking on a cowboy boot and you kind of wiggle into it. Or, you know, gals, you ever, you know, kind of wiggled into your jeans. Barb says, don't say that to women, all right? Well, I'm leaving, so you'll never see me. But anyway, you kind of, see, that it's like this. So, Ben is not preaching a sermon during the prayer. Okay, you don't have to have 3 points. Okay? And women, it's not your to-do list. Dear Lord, I hope my husband buys me a new dress and paints the house. And okay, that's not the deal either. It's conversational prayer. It's just a sentence and a sentence and a sentence and a sentence and a sentence. And then you're all done. And then just kind of look at each other and go into other rooms before you have a fight or something, okay? Now, and we're laughing about it. But see, some of you, you know what? This eludes you. We're not saying you don't pray as men. We're not saying you don't pray as women. Of course you do. But sometimes it's hard to do this. Now, I'm going to ask you a question. How many of you think you can do what we just showed you to do? Raise your hands. Okay, now here's what I want to say to you. Look at these hands around this room. If that happened in Cape Town, South Africa, Amon, it would revolutionize this country. I promise you, you start to pray together. And don't get legalistic. Don't get weird. You know, wives don't sit at the door and go, are we going to pray? We're going to pray. We're going to pray. We're going to pray. All right? Yeah, don't do that. Okay, so just begin. So guys, initiate it. Gals, initiate it. Guys, I promise you, you find this chair and you sit down with your wife and say, hey, sweetheart, we're just going to sit down. Let's just do that conversational prayer. It'll just take a moment. You'll begin to take down that wall that's dividing you to encourage you. Conversational prayer.
1: And I'd like to add something that's a little off the notes. You know, it was about a year ago, and we had been working, and I was exhausted. And Gary and I were just a little bit, we were like, we'd call it locking horns, or just a little bit. There was something under us. There's something we couldn't break through. And so I grabbed this women's magazine, and it said on the top, it said there's, you know, an article how to break through communication in the magazine. And I was sitting in our kitchen in our 2 chairs, and I opened the magazine and I started to read it. You will not believe this. I had written the article 2 years before, and there was my picture. And I read it, and it was taken out of the book, Healing the Hurt in Your Marriage. There were 4 takeaways, and within it was one element we're supposed to pray. Usually when we get in conflict, we have written about, you get away from who you're having the conflict with, and you take a moment and go before the Lord and talk. Well, we were just not getting to the bottom of this, and it hit me. And I thought, here is God's word, and it works, because we literally write from what works in God's word. And I called Gary in the kitchen. I said, we're going to break through this, but there's something that is at the core of this that is so spiritual, we're going to change it around. We sat down in those 2 chairs. We held hands together.
0: We just held like hands. You wrote about.
1: That's right. No, but we took it out of order. Yeah. Together we prayed before we talked. And I am telling you, there are times that only through praying together can you bust it. And we broke through it. And I don't even know what it was about. I mean, isn't that how it goes? Okay. Stinker.
0: No, I really don't.
1: But anyway, prayer is so important. Another thing we want to talk about is this. It's another takeaway. Daily time in the Word. It's not like you have to. It's not like you have to put it on you. And it's certainly not something that it needs to be on a list to do over you. Why do I choose to be in the Word every day? Because it changes me. because it is as a shower in my spirit when I read the word. It is as though I am in this intimate relationship with the King of Kings and Lord of Lords. And if you have forgotten about how great he is, then you just take a hike on up or take that little car on up to the top of Table Mountain and you look over your beautiful Indian Ocean and you capture the mountains that God has given to you and remind yourself that the whole world is in his hands and that when you utter a prayer, or when you have a cry in your heart and you've got one of those help me God moments, that he is listening and he has an answer. And it may not happen this day, but it's going to happen. And it's going to happen the best timing possible. It's when we are in that word, we are reminded through the Psalms how mighty our God is, that he is a fortress in time of need, that I can do all things through Christ who gives me strength, that he who abideth, we're in that holy place, that sacred place, that dwelling place where no one and no thing can harm us. And it is when we are in that place and there might be something in the spirit that is trying to come between you and divide you, you stand up and you say no, because of the authority of Jesus Christ, because what he did for us on that cross, he paid it. You're done. You're paid in full. You don't have to do anything. But when you have the privilege of reading that word, your life is changed. Your thoughts are changed. We are the only ones that have been made in the image of God forever. Well, that means we can have the mind of Christ through the power of the Holy Spirit. Be in the word every single day.
2: 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Let's return now to the Rosbergs, and in the coming moments, Barb will demonstrate how she prays for Gary as she's making the bed each morning, and there's actually a bed on stage in the background there in Cape Town, South Africa.
0: We're going to show you a takeaway that we think can revolutionize some marriages in this room. That's why we have this bed in this room. And Barb, I want you to just show these men and women what you do each morning in order to guard the marriage bed as we move towards it.
1: That takeaway says this: when we spiritually connect, you know, when we give our whole selves to one another, we are taking back what Gary said, taking back from the enemy what he has tried to steal, the sanctity of the marriage bed. And we go back to that original verse in the Word of God, which is so amazing. In Hebrews 13, chapter 4, marriage should be honored by all and the marriage bed kept pure. I told you a few minutes ago, I was going to give you a tool, ladies, that is so powerful that will rock your world if you do it. And there is great power in prayer. And so I decided, you know what? We're going to do a little bit of, we're going to make this marriage bed holy and good. And so every morning, you know, we all want to have an appointment with God to pray for our wives and pray for our husbands. But every day I wake up and it's the funniest thing. The bed needs to be made. Isn't that amazing? So this is where I have my appointment with God. And if you were in my home, you would overhear something like this. I always start with Gary's pillow because this is where his brain has been, laying on that pillow at night. And I will say,
0: well, it's inside my head.
1: You know what, Lord Jesus? You know those women that he has seen in the mall, on television, in the commercials? In the name and the blood of Jesus Christ, I am asking for a divine delete. I would ask that you would just delete anything visually, anything in his thoughts, anything his ears have heard that was not my voice. I would pray that there, if there is any voice building him up that wasn't mine, if there is any voice sweet talking this man that was not my voice, if there is anybody that thinks they could even come near this marriage because of the blood of Jesus Christ, I am praying for this man and my husband. And Lord, I thank you. As I am making this bed, I will pray. I just walk down this bed and I'll say, Lord, Father, I would ask that you would give this man your heart, a heart that is guarded, a heart and a mind that is guarded. Guarded through the power of Jesus Christ. Will you guard his heart? Because out of his heart will flow his life story. Lord Jesus, I ask that when he puts on his belt today, that Lord, he will remember to put the belt of truth around his waist. And I would pray that just that time he spent in the Word, sitting in the chair, in the kitchen, as he has had his coffee and read some Psalms this morning, that he will be reminded of these life-transforming thoughts that come down today and make him even a better man, a better businessman, a better man that chooses to have great and clean relationships. And Father, I would pray for these legs, and I would pray that they would be legs that would run to shed the gospel of peace. I would pray that he would be a man that would be quick to say he is sorry. And he would be quick to say he's wrong, because when a wife hears that, oh, is he a safe man?
0: I'm sorry.
1: I pray for those feet of his, that they will walk truly on the path of God. And I pray that he will not step to the left and he will not step to the right, but he will hear a voice behind him saying, this is the way, walk in it. And I pray for myself, and oh boy, do I have a list to pray then. You know, there are times that we can be so blinded to our own needs, blinded to our own mistakes, blinded to those things that we have said that have hurt others. I pray for myself often, Lord, help me to have not only a sensitive heart, but help me always want to keep it clean. Lord, I pray that when I lay my head down at the pillow at night and I rest my head on that pillow, that I haven't got any relationship damage that's on my mind. That if there's anything I need to clean up, help me to have the feet that will run, go clean it up. Run to go make the phone call. Run, go say to my kids, I am so sorry. You didn't need a boss. You needed a mom to listen. Your kids need you to say, I'm sorry. Your friends love it when you say you're sorry. You know, it's amazing to me. If we want great relationships, we've got a great God. And if you've ever had a moment with God where he has spoken into your heart and shown you something that wasn't right, it's so full of grace. And you're sitting there going, tell me more. I just want to be clean. It is beautiful. And I will pray, Lord, you know that spirit of condemnation that I deal with so often. You know, some of those things that maybe I heard when I was a kid, or maybe those thoughts that the enemy wants to say to me. I will pray in the name of Jesus that I will think as Jesus thinks, and I will have ears that only hear his voice, and I will have the knowledge to know the difference between the seduction voice of the enemy and the true voice of God. Every day I pray over our marriage bed. Every day, the reason that we experience the goodness of God and the greatness of God, and if there is anything good going on in our lives, it is because of him. You may experience fear. You may be going through fiery trials. It says that is normal in the Word. And when we are in those places, and let me remind you that in the book of Ecclesiastes, it says this, that there are seasons that we go through. Any one of us married more than a handful of years can tell you this, that life is full of seasons. There are times that we're building our careers. There are times we're building our families. There are times that we go through very, very hard times. But in every season, we have the power of Jesus Christ to take us through. And it is in those times that we are weakest, he is made strongest. And it is in those times that I have found when I thought, I can't even get out of bed in the morning. I can't lift my head off the pillow. I will hear the music in my ears and in my heart, singing the song that I can do all things. I can only do all things through Christ who gives me strength.
0: And you know what? Some of you are sitting back saying, you know what, Gary and Barb, we have been hurt. We have hurt one another. And we don't know if we can do conversational prayer. We don't know if at the end of the day we want to learn how to connect and affirm one another. See, many of you did not grow up in families where you were taught how to forgive. In fact, the vast majority, we won't have you raise your hands here, but the vast majority of people, when we ask them, how many of you saw your moms and dads exercise forgiveness? Very rarely do many hands go up. But then we say, you know, 10, 15, 20 years from now, if your kids come to one of these events and we ask your kids, do you want their hands to shoot up and say, you know what, we saw our mom and dad learn how to do it. And that's you. And for many of you, you will be the first chain in the link of restoring the generations to build up your marriages. Everybody stand, please, as I close this. And Father, we stand in affirmation of the truth of Jesus Christ. And Father, as men and women, measly men and women, every one of us woke up this morning, put on our pants the same way. Whether we're on this platform or sitting in the chairs, we're no different. Father, we have need. We are needy, needy people. None of us got this figured out. And if we think we got it figured out, we're the most foolish of all. Father, you fill us with the power of the Holy Spirit. If we seek you, you have promises that you will come into our heart. We don't have to do marriage alone. And God, we claim those truths. And Father, we stand in unity tonight. We are locking arms in unity, crossing denominations, crossing races, crossing economic backgrounds, crossing what part of town our church is in. And what we're saying is the body of Jesus Christ is standing tall tonight. And Father, we are standing in courage, and we are telling Satan, you go back to hell. You got no place in our family. And we give you the glory, the honor, and the precious name of our Lord Jesus Christ. Amen, amen, amen, amen.
2: Well, what an appropriate end to today's presentation from Gary and Barb Rosberg on Focus on the Family with Jim Daly.
3: Wasn't that great? And the Rosbergs gave that presentation in several cities across South Africa. And we want to tip our hat to the director there in South Africa, Graham Schnell, for making it happen along with a great team in South Africa. Well done. And you know, when we say that Focus is having an impact around the world, that's not just rhetoric, not big talk. Back in the 90s, I had the privilege of traveling to dozens of countries to help plant Focus on the Family offices, and now we are pleased to say, proud to say on behalf of the Lord, that we're reaching almost 18 million listeners in almost 100 countries. And that just goes to the credit of our Savior and the donors that have allowed to make that happen.
2: Yeah, God has been so gracious, hasn't he?
3: So true. 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You know, praying for your spouse is a great way to bring healing to your marriage. And if you need to talk to someone about what's going on in your relationship, I hope you'll call us. And we do count it a privilege to pray with you and to hopefully give you some direction, advice, and maybe some other resources to help you in your marriage. Again, we'd be honored to help you in that way. And let me remind you that our Hope Restored intensives are literally saving marriages from coast to coast. Many couples say they feel like they received a year's worth of counseling in just 4 days. 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So if your marriage is in trouble, please reach out to us.
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8: Then he said to Moses, "Come up to Yahweh, to the Lord, you and Aaron and Nadab and Abihu and 70 of the elders of Israel." So he brought a contingent up partway, 70, and they worshiped at a distance. Joshua learned Yahweh is holy. I'm telling you today, the good news of the gospel is that we can have communion with him. But don't start there. Start by realizing that the Lord God of the universe is holy, and they worshiped at a distance. Okay? And he said, "Moses alone, however, shall come near the Lord, but they shall not." Don't bring this 70-some guys up here. Uh-uh. "Nor shall the people come." Don't bring the whole congregation, Moses. Yahweh is holy.
9: Welcome to Abide in the Word with Pastor Scott Gilchrist. Today, Scott will conclude part two of the message titled Joshua, the Early Years, as our study through the book of Joshua continues. Let's join Scott for today's message.
8: And when Joshua got his commission, he said, "Be strong and courageous." Why? Because I'll be with you. Do we have a similar commission? Of course we do. You and I are not adequate for what God has called us to do. But he said, "Lo, I am with you always to the end of the age." And then he said in Exodus 3:20, and we left off here, "I'm going to stretch my hand out against Egypt," the Lord said. And then he did. Moses stretched the staff, his staff, that old stick, and it started to be referred to as the staff of God. And all the plagues, from the blood of the Nile to the gnats to the frogs, and even the magician said, "This is the finger of God." But Pharaoh hardened his heart. Joshua knew all that. Joshua saw that. Joshua saw that hand and the staff strike the Red Sea. Was that Moses' power? Of course not. No. And the Red Sea parted. And now he says, Joshua, go out and fight. And I'll have in my hand the staff of God up on the hill. Moses, or I should say Joshua, learned to be strong and courageous long before he was commissioned in chapter 1, so to speak. Although we'll see that Moses commissioned him even earlier than that. But the commission gets repeated because you and I need that. We'd heard, you know, John spoke about the Great Commission last week. We've heard that before if we've been a Christian any length of time. We need to hear it again. We need to hear it again and again what we're supposed to be up to. Joshua learned, if you're called to lead, you lead on your knees. Moses said, you go out and fight, I'll be up on the hill. And I'll tell you, those of us called to lead, in fact, all of us, lead on your knees. Husbands, pray for your wives. Sunday school teachers, pray for those kids. Remember that it is God. You can't change their lives. I can't change my kids' lives. Parents, dads. When I have a chance at a coffee shop to talk to a person, I can't be so persuasive or so slick. Or if I think I can, then they'll be... We've got plenty of people floating around in America today who've been captured by the words of man and the eloquence of man, but Paul said, not me. That's not where I go. I didn't come with eloquence or superiority of speech. I came with Jesus Christ. And so we need to be praying. Oh, how we need to be praying. Now, I'm just going to leave that and turn over to Exodus 24, the second mention of Joshua. Exodus 24. Moses going up to the mountain. That's memorable, going up the mountain. And we know what mountain it was. Moses going up the mountain. This is the next mention of Joshua, and it might surprise you. Look at verse 12. Now the Lord said to Moses, come up to me on the mountain and remain there. And I will give you the stone tablets with the law and the commandment which I have written for their instruction. So Moses arose with Joshua, his servant. And Moses went up to the mountain of God. But to the elders he said, wait here for me. Is that what he said? Wait here for me until I return? Wait here for us until we return to you. Now, we don't know for certain just how much Joshua experienced up there, but don't miss that. It's written for our instruction. Moses went up the mountain with Joshua. Or let me put it this way. Joshua went up the mountain with Moses. The unseen one can and must be petitioned, he learned at Rephidim. The unseen one can be seen. And I say that carefully. But watch this unfold. This chapter is very interesting. It's cited in Hebrews 9 at the core of the gospel. Okay? Look at verse 1 of this chapter. Then he said to Moses, come up to Yahweh, to the Lord. You and Aaron and Nadab and Abihu and 70 of the elders of Israel. So he brought a contingent up partway. Aaron and Nadab and Abihu and 70. And they worshiped at a distance. Joshua learned Yahweh is holy. I'm telling you today, the good news of the gospel is that we can have communion with him. But don't start there. Start by realizing that the Lord God of the universe is holy, and they worshiped at a distance. Okay? And he said, Moses alone, however, shall come near the Lord. But they shall not. Don't bring this 70-some guys up here. Uh-uh. Nor shall the people come. Don't bring the whole congregation, Moses. Okay? Yahweh is holy. But then, and I won't read the details, but Moses sacrificed. He came down. And he made blood sacrifices. And they sprinkled blood on everything. Verse 8. Or verse 7, he took the book of the covenant and read it in the hearing of the people. And they said, all that the Lord has heard, said, we will do and we will be obedient. So Moses took the blood and sprinkled it on the people. Behold, the blood of the covenant, which the Lord has made with you in accordance with these words. He had these bloody sacrifices in verses 5, 6, and 8. And then they... Nadab, Abihu, Aaron, the 70, verse 9, they saw the God of Israel. And under his feet there appeared to be a pavement of sapphire, as clear as the sky itself. What a scene this must have been. Yet he didn't stretch out his hand against the nobles of the sons of Israel. And they beheld God, and they ate and drank. The unseen one is knowable. You can have fellowship with the Holy One. And he didn't strike them dead. Oh, don't miss the in-between there. The book of Hebrews says, remember, they sprinkled blood on everything. In fact, one can almost say, and in fact he does say then in Hebrews 9:22, without the shedding of blood, there is not, what? No forgiveness. That's right out of this context. Exodus 24. And further sprinklings that the Bible teaches us. Yes, we can have communion. Yes, we come around this table and we eat and drink. It's a family meal. But it's only because of what that table represents. The sprinkled blood. The blood of his son, Jesus Christ. Fellowship with a holy God is possible. The unseen one can be seen. Joshua learned. Now, don't miss too. Look at verse 9. The repeated mention of Nadab and Abihu. You remember them? Look at verse 1. He said, bring up Aaron and his sons, Nadab and Abihu. You remember them? I preached a sermon on them a year or two ago. You remember? I'm not going to ask you if you remember. Leviticus 10. Nadab and Abihu, they were the sons of Aaron. They had special privilege. They had special office. And so they just took it upon themselves to be special. And to just offer some fire, some strange fire. And when the Bible calls it strange fire, it's sacrifice and fire that had not been prescribed by God. And you remember what happened. If you don't, go read Leviticus 10. I mention this just in passing, because when I see their names, I think it's meant to jolt us. Nadab and Abihu, mentioned twice here. And those guys ended up dead. And Leviticus 10:3 says, and Moses said to Aaron, when Aaron was tempted, he said, don't you be fussing about your sons. By those who come near me, I will be treated as holy. Joshua was there through all that. Joshua learned that special privilege and even office are powerless to save. You've been in a Christian home? You got real privilege? It is. I was raised in a home where my folks knew Jesus Christ. That is a special privilege. A lot of you young people, you've got special privilege. Don't rely on it. Come to Jesus Christ. Come to his blood. Come to God the only way he prescribed. There's one God and one mediator between God and man, the man Christ Jesus.
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7: God has made himself known through a man. And you're going to go away if you're not already hearing it. You will hear it, what we hear all through our culture. That's so narrow, so exclusive of you. How can you Christians say, we Christians don't say, our Savior said, I am the way, the truth, and the life. No one comes to the Father but through me. And you're going to hear that that's unfair, that you can come to God through Buddha, you can come to God through Islam. Who are we to judge? And I'm telling you, choose this day whom you'll serve. You want your false gods, Joshua said, okay. But as for me and my house, and he was pleading with Israel, wasn't he? He wasn't saying, go your way. No, he was pleading with them. Put those gods away. They're false. Look at the mess they've created. And look at the victory. We're eating land. We're eating out of the vineyards that we didn't even plant. Look what God has done. Cling to the Lord. Cling to the Lord. Now, you're an officer in the church. You're a pastor. Don't rest on any special privilege or office. Nadab and Abihu. Okay, verse 12. Now the Lord said to Moses, come up to me. And Moses arose with Joshua. And he says, come up here and I'll give you that which I have written. Joshua learned right at the start that the unseen one is a God of revelation. He writes things down. Aren't you glad? We don't have to just hypothesize about him. He's a God who's made himself known. Come on up here, Moses, and I've got something I've written down for you. And Moses took Joshua, and Moses said, you guys wait here till we get back. And Moses went up to the mountain, verse 15, and the cloud covered the mountain, and the glory of the Lord rested on Mount Sinai, and the cloud covered it for 6 days. And on the seventh day, he called to Moses from the midst of the cloud. And to the eyes, don't miss this, to the eyes of the sons of Israel, the appearance of the glory of the Lord was like a consuming fire on the mountaintop. Yahweh is glorious. You want to be strong and courageous like Joshua? You want to have resolve? Remember, the Lord is glorious. And amazingly, the glory of the Lord is seen by the eyes. Look at verse 16 or 17. To the eyes of the sons of Israel, the appearance of the glory of the Lord. Oh, the close connection between the unseen world and the seen world. And God is revealing that even now in Exodus 24. He's revealing what we live by. When Elisha said, listen, don't fear to his servant who saw the armies of Syria surrounding him, all to get his guy, Elisha. Elisha said, calm down, don't fear. There's more with us than with him, with them. And then he said, Lord, open his eyes. And remember what he saw? He saw the unseen world. He saw the armies of the Lord of hosts all around them. And Paul writes to us when we're in the hospital room or we get the bad news regarding our job, or any other circumstance in life, we look at the things not that are seen. Those are temporary. We look at the things which are unseen, eternal. And momentary light affliction is producing for us an eternal weight of glory, far beyond all comparison, while we look not at the things which are seen. That's where non-Christians live. Life is made up of what you can see, touch, and feel. That's where I live. Well, if you want to live that way, fine, but I'm telling you, there's good news. You can know the one who's unseen. He's eternal, and he is for us. Who could be against us? And so, Christian, we live and we endure as seeing him who is unseen. And you say, how could I ever begin to see the glory of God? The scripture says, we beholding as in a mirror the glory of the Lord are being transformed from glory to glory into the same image. 2 Corinthians 3:17. And by the way, he's referencing Moses and this whole era when he says that. How do you behold in a mirror? Well, you don't just go in the bathroom and look in the mirror. And you won't see the glory of the Lord. You'll see what I saw this morning. Far from the glory of the Lord. Okay? But James 1 says that the Word of God is like a mirror. And when we open this book, we behold, as in a mirror, the glory of the Lord. And that's where Paul describes the Christian life. The Holy Spirit takes us, and he takes our eyes, and we look, and we see him who is unseen as we look at the Scripture. And he goes on. I want you to turn over there. Turn over to 2 Corinthians. Don't worry, because I'm just going to throw the third point out. So we'll just let this second point stand, huh? I should say third scene, because we're just going to have to look at that third scene next week. But 2 Corinthians 3, verse 16. Whenever a man turns to the Lord, the veil is taken away. Okay? Now the Lord is the Spirit, and where the Spirit of the Lord is, there's liberty. We all, with unveiled face, beholding as in a mirror the glory of the Lord, are being transformed into the same image from glory to glory, just as from the Lord the Spirit. When you look at the Bible, you see who? The Lord. You see who? Yahweh. You see who? Jesus Christ. Look at chapter 4, verse 6. God, who said, light shall shine out of darkness, is the one who has shown in our hearts to give the light of the knowledge of the glory of God in the face of Christ. That's where I started. No man has seen God at any time. The only begotten God, who's in the bosom of the Father, he has explained him. He is the image of the invisible God. You look at Jesus Christ, and the Holy Spirit takes what you see, the glory of the Lord, and he metamorphoes you. We get our word metamorphosis. He changes you from the inside out. He transforms you and me to be more and more what he wants us to be, conformed to the image of his Son. This is the Christian life. Joshua was learning way back in Exodus that the Holy One who's unseen, the Holy One that we can petition, the Holy One we can depend on, the unseen one can be seen. You can eat and drink with him. They did. They had fellowship based on the blood sacrifice. And they actually saw the glory of the Lord. It's an amazing scene. And I'm here to tell you today that God is distant and he is near. You can know him. In 2010, you can know him because he hasn't changed. You must come to him through the blood sacrifice of his Son. And when you do, you ever think of that word we use? Communion. Communion. We eat and drink. We sit down to family meals. We say, Abba, Father, with this one. He is for us. He can be depended on. In your battles, just go on your knees to him and realize there's one on high interceding for you. He always lives to make intercession for you. The greater than Moses never gets weary. His arms never come down. He's always there for you. And he's written down what he wants us to have. It's here. Oh, enjoy him today. Make him known. Proclaim him.
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7: Then Moses turned and went down from the mountain with the two tablets of testimony in his hand, tablets which were written on both sides. They were written on one side and the other. And the tablets were God's work. The writing was God's writing. I'm going to keep underlining it for us. Joshua learns. Now we're going to look ahead. We know that when Joshua first is commissioned in the sense of publicly takes over, God says, you let this book, you let it abide in your mouth. You chew on it. You think about it day and night. We saw in chapter 17, when Moses went up on the mountain, God told him after they beat Amalek, they said, now you write that down and put it in Joshua's ears. And now he says, these tablets were God's work. This book I read to you today is God's word. The writing was God's writing. Oh, I know. He used Moses, he used Paul, he used Peter. But this is God's book, written by the finger of God.
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10: Small in chance for rain, sticking around the Portland area tonight, otherwise overcast, a bit breezy in our low, low 50s. Breaks in the overcast coming our way through Saturday with our high climbing to the upper 70s. Much hotter weather sneaking in Sunday, lots of sun, the high low 90s. Low 80s back in the forecast on Monday, and it will be mostly sunny. I'm meteorologist Jennifer Naramore on KPDQ.
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1: Every believer is a living letter that's written by the hand of God. So what's written on your pages? Peace in the middle of chaos? 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A gift of quiet strength? Today on Insight for Living, Chuck Swindoll concludes his teaching series titled Steadfast Christianity. In this message, Chuck points to the final words from Paul to the Christians in Thessalonica. Paul reminded these young believers that they are living letters of Christ, read by everyone around them. The same is true for you and me. Chuck titled his message, Your Distinguishing Mark.
2: Colossians 3:15, and let the peace of Christ, circle the word, rule in your hearts, to which indeed you were called in one body, and be thankful. Now look back at the word you circled. Let the peace of Christ rule in your hearts. This is the only time in all the New Testament where the original word translated rule appears. The only time. Spoken only once and never again. You know what it means? It means to act as umpire. Can you imagine the impact of a life that's at peace with himself or herself? I'll tell you, it would be revolutionary if the only thing we displayed throughout our week coming up would be peace. We'd have people asking us all kinds of things about how we've done it. Someone has said peace is that calm of mind that is not ruffled by adversity, overclouded by a remorseful conscience, or disturbed by fear. May the peace of Christ himself, 2 Thessalonians 3:16, continually grant you peace in every circumstance. Now, the next is the Lord's presence. When his living letter is on display, he is displaying his presence. Verse 16 concludes, "The Lord be with you all." Paul was from southern Tarsus, and he would say that, "The Lord be with y'all." He has in mind every single believer who would read the letter then or in the centuries to come. Every Christian, every Christian is to remember the Lord's presence is there. That's what gives you peace. Remember, it's the Lord himself. I think it is one of the distinctive marks of the believer to have this sense of surrounding presence in circumstances that no one else can sustain.

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3: Darkness and light are alike to you. You made all the delicate inner parts of my body, and you knit them together in my mother's womb. Thank you for making me so wonderfully complex. It is amazing to think about. Your workmanship is marvelous, and how well I know it. You were there while I was being formed in utter seclusion within my mother. You saw me before I was born and scheduled each day of my life before I began to breathe. Every day was recorded in your book. How precious it is, Lord, to realize that you are thinking about me constantly. I cannot even count how many times a day your thoughts turn towards me. And when I waken in the morning, you are still thinking of me. Isn't that great? When I awaken in the morning, you are where you were when I went to sleep. Why? Because your presence surrounds me. That is not said of any other living creature but the living letter, the Christian. That's why you can have this kind of peace. That's why you can impact your world. That's why people sit up and take notice when a Christian steps on the scene, knowing who he or she is. He never leaves. He never forsakes. He who dwells in the secret place of the Most High will abide where? Under the shadow of the Almighty. That's our spot. And he never stops thinking about you and me. Amazing. Did you need to hear that today? Has it been a while since you have felt that close? Has that psalm made you feel? It happened to me when I heard it. I thought, oh, I can just feel his arms around me. I thought I was on my own yesterday, and I find out he was there all the time. I have those same thoughts you have. I hear bad news just like you hear bad news. And I hear criticism like you hear criticism. And people coming at you from all different sides. And you say, Lord, where are you? And that psalm says, I have never left, never moved. Why? Does that mean much? The Lord be with you all. Let's move on before I super irrigate. Look at verse 17. I, Paul, write this greeting. This is my favorite part. I, Paul, write this greeting with mine own hand. He's using an amanuensis, which is a two-bit name for a secretary. He's been using a secretary all through this letter. And he says, give me that pen. Well, maybe not exactly like that. May I have the pen, please? And so he takes the pen out of the hand of the amanuensis, and he writes, I, Paul, write this greeting with mine own hand. And this is a distinguishing mark. In every letter, this is the way I write. Arndt and Gingrich, lexicographers, say this is the mark of genuineness. That's what he's saying. See, all these other phony balonies walking around with letters saying, this is a letter from Paul. Paul wrote this. You people need to know what Paul is saying about this. And all they had to do was say, wait a minute. No. That letter doesn't have Paul's mark. That's not his writing. That's forgery. Paul says, when you read my letter and you see the way I've signed it and closed off this letter, you know, that is authentic. Now, I'm going to say more about that in a minute because I think we've all got a mark. If we're living letters, then we have the mark of the Lord Jesus. And that gets very exciting when you think about what that means.

0: So before I get on that, let me point out one more. The grace of our Lord Jesus Christ be with you all. The Lord's grace. That's one more of those characteristics. He's talked about grace a lot. I think Paul has taken up the pen and written these last two verses that appear in our Bibles, and I'm not surprised he would mention his traveling companion, grace. People have the idea that if they met up with Paul, they'd meet a rather stern, strong-minded Jew who spoke for Christ and lived and died a martyr's death. I think you'd meet the most gracious, seasoned saint, aside from the Lord Jesus, that's ever been produced by Christ. I think you'd meet a man easy to live with. You'd meet grace personified. And if I have one major prayer for us in our future as a church, it is that our future will be marked by grace and not law, not tablets of stone, not a legal rigidity that requires people to measure up to our particular 2x4 standard. Not that they're to live as they please, but that they live as Christ is pleased for them to live. I often think of the words of Reinhold Niebuhr, you may be able to compel people to maintain certain minimum standards by stressing duty, but the highest moral and spiritual achievements depend not upon a push, but a pull. People must be charmed into righteousness. I've never read of anybody being whipped into righteousness. Never. I've never read a testimony that said I lost a fist fight with Frank and I wanted to know his Lord because he beat me up. Or I was made to look like a fool because of Margaret, and as a result, I wanted to believe in Maggie's God because she had an ability to just whip me down out of shape. No, no, no! I've heard a lot of people say, you know, there was a winsomeness, there was a contagion, there was a warmth, there was, may I use it? There was a charm that drew me in. There was compassion. There was room to wobble. There was space to learn. There was acceptance and forgiveness. May the grace that marked our Lord Jesus Christ be read in your letter. Is it? Is it there? People must be charmed into righteousness. Now, you and I know that the purpose of a passage like this is not simply to satisfy our intellectual curiosity. We're not here just to go over Greek words and find out the tenses of verbs and to locate the theology found here and marked there. No, the purpose of this is to apply it. If we are living letters, and we are, if we're salt and light, and we are, if others are to see our good works and glorify our Father, and they are, then the whole purpose is to see how this living letter part applies to living. So it has to start with the question, who am I? Do you know who you are? You can never represent the one you follow if you don't know who you are. There are no multiple births in God's family. They're never twins even. There are certainly not identical twins. You know, even in a large crusade where people flood onto the field of a stadium by the thousands to give their hearts to Christ, you know how all of them are saved? One by one. Because each one is an individual. Who are you? What is your individual uniqueness? May I use it? What is your distinguishing mark as a letter of Christ? Corinthians says we're members of the body. Ephesians says we have various gifts. Thessalonians mentions this distinguishing mark in the letter. Let's look at Ephesians to give it an idea of what you might be. Look at Ephesians chapter 4. Look at verse 11 and verse 12, okay? Ephesians 4:11. Christ, who has ascended into heaven and has given his Spirit, Christ, gave some as apostles. He gave some as prophets. He gave some as evangelists. Some of you are evangelists. It's not a reference to Billy Graham, though we respect him as an evangelist. He's just one among thousands in God's family that happen to have the gift of evangelism. You have the gift of evangelism? Some of you do, and I have to tell you, because I don't have that gift, I times envy people with that gift. I mean, they'll speak to folks about Christ, And the lost person sits up, listens, and before you know it, he's born into God's family. Some men in ministry I know have the gift, and they can stand before a crowd, present the gospel, and people just come like crazy. That's a gift. It's a wonderful gift. But it's only one. That may not be your gift. Now the next one, pastors and teachers, I perk up like a Doberman when I hear that, because that's my gift. That's what God has made me. That's my distinguishing mark. What's yours? It doesn't say all of it here, but it might be helping behind the scenes. It could be showing mercy to people in need. Some of you have that wonderful gift of compassion. It could be counseling. That's one of the gifts, at least implied in the scriptures. It could be organizational gifts. Some of you come upon that which is chaotic, and you have the ability to bring order. It's wonderful to see people with organizational gifts bring order out of chaos. Happens to be one of my wife's gifts. One of the gifts of my wife. I said that the wrong way, didn't I? I have only one wife, and she has, among the other gifts, the gift of organization. And it's amazing how she can take a chaotic situation and turn it into order. She thinks orderly. I mean, the socks are alphabetized. I put the gray with the black one time, and I'm still limping as a result of that. It's not true. It is not true. She has that gift. Some of you have the gift of giving. And giving 40% of your salary means nothing. 50%, 60%, 80%. That's just a delight for you to do it. That's your gift. Some of you are given to prayer and you're people of faith. And you never know what it is to doubt God as you simply go to Him, and God, amazingly it seems, brings it to pass exactly as you asked. That's your mark. Paul's was writing letters. Aren't you glad he exercised his gift? Can you imagine the Bible jumping from the book of Acts back to the little letters of Peter and James and Jude and Revelation and missing Romans and Corinthians and Galatians and Ephesians? His mark is in that book. What's your mark? What can you contribute? You can contribute the exercising of your mark, your gift. You can teach. You can serve. You can minister. You can evangelize. You can write music. You can counsel. You can write letters. You can pray. You can name it. That's what you can do to contribute to the cause. Now, how do you maintain it? I've got about 60 seconds left, so find 2 Corinthians chapter 9 really fast. 2 Corinthians chapter 8. Let's do it there. We've lost 10 seconds, so get with it. 2 Corinthians chapter 8. I'll give you four words on how you can maintain your mark in this fast-moving world. 8 of 2 Corinthians chapter 8, verse 5, referring to the people of Macedonia who gave and gave and gave outside the ability that you would expect from them. They first gave themselves to the Lord. The word is personally. How do you maintain your mark? Personally. I don't maintain my mark through my wife. She doesn't maintain her mark through me. You don't maintain your mark through your pastor. You maintain your mark personally. It's your contribution to the body. That's what gives it value. I mean, can you think of a Picasso with the word Smith at the bottom? I mean, it would have no value at all. It's got to have the guy's name. It's got to have the mark. Your personal touch. I'm running out of time. Chapter 9. Look over at chapter 9, verse 6. Second word, bountifully. Now this I say, he who sows sparingly shall reap. Sparingly he who sows, there's the word, bountifully shall reap. Bountifully. If I had the time, I'd develop this context, but I don't. Yeah, he's talking about giving, giving bountifully. And that would be an application, not only money, but time and effort and energy and skill and art, and whatever. Third, verse 7, let each one do just as he's purposed in his heart, not grudgingly or under compulsion. God loves a cheerful giver. Cheerfully is the third word. Think of the value of cheer in the exercise of a gift. Can you imagine if I came to the pulpit and said, well, let's all open our Bibles. This won't last long. There's not a lot here for you, but I've been depressed about this for 2 or 3 days. I mean, I can hardly sleep Saturday night. I'm so excited about being in this place and giving the gift. That's my contribution to the body. And it's the most thrilling part of my conscious life is doing what I'm called to do. And the same I want for you. It's a cheerful thing. That's why I meet up with pastors and they look whipped and beaten. You know, they have what I call the pastoral slump. Usually one shoulder is a little higher than the other. Heard about a guy, I don't have time, but I'm going to tell you. Heard about a gal that was in a grocery store line and she was moving through and a fellow behind her, you know, very distinguished looking. She turned and looked at him and she said, are you a minister? He said, no, I've just been sick. I've just been sick. Give me a break, Jim. Why do we have to look sick? Because we're dedicated. The last word is broadly, verse 9, he scatters abroad, he gives to the poor, his righteousness abides forever. It's crazy to drop all those on you, but I can't develop them. Personally, bountifully, cheerfully, broadly, let it out. Get at it. Do the thing called ministry. And watch God work. I tell you, when he finds a letter that's got his mark, he makes it authentic. It's wonderful. I'd like us to bow for a few moments just to think about this, okay? Some of you need to turn your life over to Christ. Let's just face the music. Face the facts. You played around with it. You're no more a letter for Christ than the man in the moon. You've learned the language, you've run with Christian people, you maybe even joined a church, but you're not a Christian unless you know Christ. Christian is a follower, a disciple of the person of Christ. Take that step right now. You know, a simple prayer, Lord, I'm lost, I need you, I don't have you as my God and my Savior, and I'm tired of living a lie. I need cleansing. I need hope. I need a purpose. Purpose. I need to be authentic instead of a fake. Now, Christians, you pray right now. You, for all you know, you're sitting right next to a person who doesn't even know the Lord, may look distinguished and be warm and gracious, but may not know the Lord. Pray for the person who's on your right and on your left. Lord, today has been a great day. It isn't even near over, but it's been such a marvelous thing to be together, to think your thoughts, to log time on this earth. It's amazing to think what the psalmist has said, even the days of our lives are recorded in your book before there was even one of them. How glorious is your history, and we are privileged to be a part of it. Some need peace. Some need a reminder of your presence. Some need to know their distinguishing mark, and all of us need to be exercising them. Encourage us with what we have learned, and more importantly, with how we apply the truth of this wonderful book. In the name of Jesus, who gave us this letter and has written his name on our lives, his name we pray. Amen.
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6: Guess what? God is pursuing you tonight. Now don't let that freak you out. God's pursuing me? Well, what does he want to do when he gets me? You ready for this? He wants to throw his arms around you and hug you and say, I love you and I've missed you. God is pursuing you. But some of us have a warped concept of God. I heard about a man that was being approached by an attorney because the attorney wanted to give to this man a very important paper. And so this guy decided to avoid the attorney because he was certain it was some kind of a subpoena. So he managed to evade this attorney for years, for 14 years. The attorney was never able to serve those papers to this man. But one day the man got sick and had cancer and was in the hospital. While he was in the hospital room, Who gets wheeled in next to him? But the attorney. The guy looked at him and said, oh, fine, go ahead. Serve me your subpoena. I have cancer. I don't even care anymore. And the attorney said, subpoena? I was trying to give you a document that proved you had an inherited $45 million. See, this is us with God. God saying, I want to show you my love. I want to give you the hope of heaven. I want to give you the meaning and purpose of life. Don't miss this opportunity.
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10: 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I'm David Jay, thanking you for joining us today as we listen, learn, and are challenged by God's Word, the Bible. What do you do when heaven feels silent? When you've prayed, believed, even begged, and still nothing changes? When the person you love isn't healed? When the worst actually happens? When it feels like evil is winning? Where is God in all of that? This May, Pastor Jack Hibbs' featured resource is Why Doesn't God Answer My Prayers by Erwin Lutzer. It's an honest biblical look at the questions most of us are afraid to say out loud. Not shallow answers, but real hope, real truth. The kind that meets you right in the middle of disappointment and points you back to God's greater purpose, even when you can't see it. If you've ever wrestled with doubt, confusion, or silence from God, this book is for you. Why Doesn't God Answer My Prayers? It's available.

0: 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As Christians, we really have to strive towards dependability. It's a spiritual discipline that helps believers to grow into something that others can depend upon. You see, this discipline is all about being consistent, to trust and obey God, even when it's difficult. Dependability, together with patience and humility, is what you gotta have to face life's obstacles with faith rather than giving up when things get tough. So today, Pastor Jack teaches that who and what we are is often decided in our youth. Influences through the years have created certain disciplines, but for Christians, our lives are being recreated, where dependability begins in the heart. Now with his message called Disciplines of Dependability, here's pastor and Bible teacher Jack Hibbs. And so as we continue our series called The Disciplines of Life, we're talking about the disciplines of dependability.
1: Mm-hmm.
0: That's a great topic. You mentioned that dependability often gets proven during difficult seasons, right? I mean, it makes sense. But why do hard times, you think, reveal so much about a person's, you know, spiritual foundation?
1: Well, honestly, when things are easy, when the road's smooth, there's no need to even bring up dependability, faithfulness, loyalty, commitment, endurance, right? But not, life is not like that. The road's bumpy.
0: Yeah.
1: And it's got its dangers. When we talk about the disciplines of dependability, we're talking about developing a practice in our life. For example, in Lamentations, the scriptures tell us that a good man will learn really to bear the yoke of his youth. How to be a young man. Mm-hmm. Boy, that's missing today in America.
0: It is, yeah.
1: It's missing in the world, for that matter.
0: Yeah.
1: How to be a young man. If a young man today is suffering, he thinks the world's come to an end. No, the exact opposite's going on.
0: Yeah.
1: The suffering you're going through is actually to be managed because it's making you into a man. This is what people need to realize. We think, well, if we just protect our kids from all things difficult, they're going to be just fine. No, listen, they'll never learn dependability, both themselves and God, without difficulties and hardships. And so, it's quite frankly, it's something that we need to really stop panicking as parents, including for ourselves, when there's a challenge, because dependability is made in the fire.
0: Dependability isn't usually the first trait that people think about when it comes to spiritual growth. I mean, really.
1: Yeah, it's you're right. And yet that's exactly what we must have. And we may not even know it, but it's what we're longing for. And what I mean by that is, I'm sure I speak for all of us when I say, Lord, please make sure you get me to the end. I want to finish well.
0: Right.
1: Don't let me end my Christian witness on earth and discredit your name. I mean, our minds go off on the proverbial rabbit trail because we know so many names that have crashed and burned right when they got near the finish line. Well, we don't want to be like that.
0: No.
1: So, Lord, cause me to exercise the discipline of dependability, that no matter what, I'm not going to take my eyes off of you.
0: Discipline of dependability. Let's jump in.
2: Bless now the going forth of your word to our hearts. And, Father, we pray that we would leave this Wednesday night more in love with Jesus, more on fire in an age and in a nation that needs a true witness of Christ. Lord, make us revolutionaries, as it were, for the kingdom of God. It is time, Lord, that America, Father, be revived. And that's not going to happen unless your people are revived. And Lord, we know that you're the God of revival. You love doing it. So, Father, we're asking you right now to do it in our lives. Start right here as an epicenter of revival. Lord, start in this corner of this continent, in Southern California, and Lord, cause an earthquake in the spirit to ripple across this nation. Start with us, Father. We pray in Jesus' name, and all God's people said,
3: amen.
2: Amen. Well, church, grab your Bibles this evening and turn, if you would, to two places, as we normally do on Wednesday nights, and that is Matthew chapter 28. Matthew chapter 28, and we'll read it there in a moment, and Lamentations chapter 3. Lamentations. It's just after the book of Jeremiah and just before the book of Ezekiel. Just after Jeremiah and just before Ezekiel is the book of Lamentations, written by Jeremiah the prophet. Lamentations, but first Matthew chapter 28. Tonight we're looking at the discipline of dependability. What does that mean? As we go through this special series on Wednesday nights about the disciplines of life, what does it mean to be dependable? What is God's definition of it? And what does it mean and what does it look like in our lives? We're going to talk about that tonight and, Lord willing, learn of that tonight. So Matthew chapter 28, regarding the disciplines of life, Jesus said, "All authority has been given to me in heaven and on earth. Go therefore and make disciples of all nations, baptizing them in the name of the Father and of the Son and of the Holy Spirit, teaching them to observe all things that I've commanded you. And behold," and I love this, "I am with you always, even to the end of the world." Now, Lamentations chapter 3, verse 27, the discipline of dependability. "It is good for a man to bear the yoke in his youth. Let him sit alone and keep silent, because God has laid it on him. Let him put his mouth to the dust, and there may yet be hope." What a strong word. It is good for a man to bear the yoke in his youth. Who and what you and I are and what we become, listen, church, is formed and shaped in our early years. It's interesting to me that Karl Marx, Joseph Stalin, Fidel Castro have all announced throughout the careers of their tyranny that if we can just get the youth of a culture, then we'll get the future. That is the future, is the youth. When you can control the youth, you will control the future. America has a brand new future that's happening right before our eyes because the youth now are growing up and they're voters and they're in the economy and they're in the neighborhood and they have now advanced, and there's a whole nother generation coming behind them. That's the way it has always been. That's the way it shall be until the Lord comes back. But keep this in mind. The person that you are today, the life that you live, is very much formed by your early years. The struggles that you and I go through in our own private life, the things that we need to get victory over. How much of what you and I struggle with as Christians are things that are what we'll call residuals of our lives? How much of that is something that controls us versus something that, through the power of God, is able to be overcome? I would say this, that no matter who we are in Christ, as we'll see by the end of this message, that no matter what kind of upbringing that you've ever had in your life, no matter how dark the painting or picture can be, that the Bible says through Christ we are more than conquerors. And that's very good news. The Bible says in the book of Ecclesiastes, chapter 12, verse 1, it says, "Remember now your Creator in the days of your youth." Check this out. "Before the difficult days come and the years draw near when you say, 'I have no pleasure in them.'" Think of that. As you're young, remember now the days. Remember the Creator, your God, in the days of your youth. Listen, church family, as we are young people gathered around here right now, you say, as young people, that doesn't matter what age you are right now. If you've got some years to live, you're younger now than you will be later. Right? And what I'm talking about is we need to remember the Lord our God in the days of our youth. Because there are days coming when the scripture says we will have no pleasure in those days. Now, for some that are older and getting on in years, or maybe it's sickness or disease or ailment, life is a burden. Life is difficult. Life gets hard. It's a struggle to get out of bed for some people when in earlier years it was something that they never thought about. And God says, "You remember me in your youth." There is no reason why our young people today in America, or for that matter in the world, should have some sort of an excuse as to why they can't follow Jesus because they're young. Oh no, it's the other way around. Because they are young, they should be following Jesus absolutely 100%. Crazy for God. This nation, this world needs to see kids crazy for God once again. Kids that are alive for Christ. And there are certain laws, by the way, in all of nature that you and I obey every day. The laws that take place in nature, gravity's working on us all, right? There's entropy, which is the second law of thermodynamics. Entropy declares that everything in the scientific world and the observable universe is going from an ordered state to a chaotic state. Did you know that? That's what the Bible says too, by the way. That's what science says. Everything's going from a perfect state to a disastrous state. Things are unwinding. We know that the burn rate of the sun, for example, is diminishing. It's losing strength. You and I as humans are losing strength. We know from philosophy and also from science that the moment a child is born, that a child begins to die even at its young age. Why? Because it started that downward progression of life. It's going against the clock. The clock is, as it were, against life. And it doesn't matter what you and I do in all of this life. There's not enough Botox or saline or corrective surgery or whatever that is going to make that change. There are laws that God has established. And one of those things is how you and I, listen, are disciplining our lives as believers. And I'm going to say some things tonight that need to be said. Things that parents need to be listening to. And if they're not going to listen to it, then you young people tonight, you tune in and listen and be better off for it. Remember, listen, I'm not your parent. I'm not your dad. So I get to tell you stuff that I really, really value. And you can choose to take it and live it out or not. It's your choice, but I hope you do take it. Before we get into this, jot down 2 Corinthians 4:16. 2 Corinthians 4:16 says, therefore, we do not lose heart, even though our outward man is perishing. Yet our inward man is being renewed day by day. And that's the last thing in a young person's mind this evening is my outward man's perishing. Because when you're young, you're deceived by how you feel. You feel so good. And I want to challenge you, because listen, us old people now, we would say, man. I remember I was reading Benjamin Franklin, and he was talking to Thomas Jefferson. And the conversation went this way, that somebody's age was stated and the guy was 70 years old. I'm 70 years old today. And Benjamin Franklin, who was well into his 80s, turned to Jefferson and said, oh, to be 70 again. Well, think about that for a moment. I'm 52. Oh, to be 32 again. Why? Because I know more now than I did then. But now I don't have the energy to pull off what I know, which is the right thing to do. If I had life, you've heard this before, if I had life to live all over again, I would do it this way or I'd do it that way. Where does that come from? Based upon life's experience lived in light of God. And then to look back and say, you see young people, you go, oh, don't do that. And they think, what do you know, you old timer? You know, and then their car blows up or they run into the glass wall and you say, I told you. And there's some bit of pleasure, by the way, for us old people watching you do that. But when you're young, you need to be focused more on God than ever before. Because what you're sowing to in your youth will matter later on in life. The things that you and I are enjoying right now as older believers is because we invested in the things of God early on in life.
3: 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And now, let's get back to today's message. Once again, here's Pastor Jack.
2: I'm so grateful for my spiritual heritage and that Christ saved me young in life at the age of 19. Now, if I had to do it my way, I guess I would have said, I wish I would have been growing up in a Christian home, but God knows his plan. But these influences that you and I have had in our lives have caused you and I to have certain disciplines in our life. And these disciplines become our lifestyle. So here we go. Number one is this. The discipline of dependability is this. That we are to be training our new heart. Will you jot that down? As a Christian tonight, you've been granted a brand new heart. My friends, listen, do not think for a moment that you can come into religion and just carry your old world into some preconceived notion that you've just added religion onto your life. No, you and I have been given as a believer, Christian, a new heart. That's one of the great hallmarks of God's work in our lives. We don't become religious, we become new people. We've been given a new heart, and we've got to train that new heart instructed in the things of God. It's been well said that the heart is the great fundamental. Isn't that a great statement? The heart is the great fundamental. Noah Webster in his 1828 dictionary says that dependability is the act of loyalty, reliability, steadfastness. Webster adds, as in a dependable friend. Isn't that a beautiful thing? To him, he writes that dependability is that which is found like it is in a dependable friend. Loyalty, reliability, steadfastness. That's a strong word. Jesus said it this way in Matthew 5:8 regarding the heart. Blessed are the pure in heart, for they shall see God. Have you ever thought about that for a minute? Think about that. This is not the study I want to give right now, but let me put this in front of you. Blessed are the pure in heart, for they shall see God. You want to freak out for a moment? God is Father, Son, Holy Spirit. In eternity, by the way, the pure in heart, there's not going to be a section in heaven where the pure in heart sit. Did you know that? Well, I'll be a peacemaker. I'll be over here. No, you're not. No, no. Those in heaven will have all of those things because the true believer in their heart right now, you right here this evening, you long to be a peacemaker. You long to be pure in heart, don't you? The four of us do, right here. Pure in heart. See, what does that mean? They shall see God. How? How are we going to see the Holy Spirit in heaven? I don't know, but we're going to. It says God. You will see God. How are we going to see God the Father when the Bible tells us that no man can look upon him? Because you will be glorified. You will be in your glorified state. You will be in your absolute, total, redeemed state. Wow. Obviously, we can really relate and associate, and so we should, with Jesus Christ. But to see the Holy Spirit, to see the Father, to see the Son, blessed are the pure in heart, for they shall see God. That is going to be an awesome moment. And when we talk about the disciplines of dependability, we're talking about something that is installed in the character of a believer. A brand new heart's been given to us. Now, why do we need a new heart? Because the Bible says in Jeremiah 17:9, now watch the doors. This is where people leave. Watch this. Cameras, get ready. Follow them out all the way. Because nobody wants to hear this if they're deceived. But if you're honest with yourself, you'll say, wow, the Bible looks down into my soul. Jeremiah 17:9 says, this is God speaking, the heart is deceitful above all things. It's desperately wicked. Who can know it? If you keep reading verse 10, God says, I know it. God knows. Do you know that? The heart's wicked, says the Bible. It's deceitful. It needs to be renewed. It needs to be changed, I should say. A new heart. And that heart needs to be trained in the things of God. It's being born again, Jesus said. In Psalm 14:1, the Bible says, I love this. Go out tonight. It's going to be crystal clear. Look at the stars. It's been beautiful at night for the last 10 months. The fool has said in his heart, there is no God. Look up at those stars, because the Bible says the heavens declare the glory of God. You think of that? Boy, this morning I was outside early. It was beautiful and it was dark and the sky was so brilliant. And you think about the heavens declare the glory of God. And sometimes when I'm looking at the heavens and you're thinking about that, it's almost as though, as the scripture says, that day and today, night and tonight and day and today, they utter their speech and there's no place where their voice is not heard. It means that the heavens are shouting to a world that's looking on, God is real. But the fool says in his heart, no God, there's no God, there's no God, there's no God. Wow. Well, listen. This is the very reason why, as Jesus said, we must be born again to enter the kingdom of heaven. We need a brand new heart. And the moment that we come to Christ, that heart needs to be trained in the things of God. Ezekiel 36:26 says that God speaks to the believer and he says, I will give you a new heart and I will put my spirit within you. A brand new life. In 2 Corinthians 5, you're going to have to write these down fast. I have a lot of verses. In 2 Corinthians 5:16, the Bible says, "Therefore, from now on, we regard no one according to the flesh." I quote this verse often. I love it. We don't look at each other any longer according to the flesh, even though we have known Christ according to the flesh, yet now we know him thus no longer. Therefore, if anyone is in Christ, he is a new creation. Old things have passed away. Behold, all things have become new. Do we believe that tonight? Listen, have you had a rough life? Has the input into your life been very bad? Have you had horrible parents or horrible grandparents? Or did somebody raise you? Were you raised by a pack of wolves in the wilderness? Whatever that was, listen, you are not an animal. You have been created in the image of God. You're not an angel. You're redeemable. Angels are not. You are God's treasure, so much so, he says, "I've sent my son to die on the cross for your sins and to not only pay the price that you and I couldn't pay for our sin," he did that, washing away the sin of yours and mine, but on top of it, giving us a brand new start in life. All the stuff that, mark it down in your head, just think for a moment. All the stuff that we would say is against us. Is it life? Somebody might say, life's not fair. Let me tell you something. Absolutely not. Life's not fair. It's not supposed to be fair. Where do we get that concept? Well, life's not fair. For you to say that life's not fair is for you to immediately admit that there is something better and to assume that what's difficult must be bad. Somebody, I was talking to someone yesterday at the hospital, and they said, "Well, the worst thing that can happen is," and they said what they said. And I said, "But is that really the worst thing that could happen?" Yeah, that's what they said. "Is it really the worst thing that could happen? That this person, life ends in death?" Not for the believer, that's not the worst thing that can happen. See, we get this concept. And let me tell you something right now. We need to rejoice. God is not fair regarding salvation either. You don't want God fair regarding salvation. Fair is all the super nice, good people get to go to heaven. Where are the rest of us going to go? Jesus died for the entire world. He died for the sins of all humanity at the cross. And that's an awesome thing. That's a wonderful thing.
0: 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Thanks for being with us today. We really appreciate you being here. You know, this message is part of Pastor Jack's series called The Disciplines of Life. It's a series that highlights the disciplines of a Christ follower and the high cost of sharing our faith with others. 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
6: 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Coming up next, we have Pastor Brett Metter of Athey Creek Church. 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
7: Small in chance for rain, sticking around the Portland area tonight, otherwise overcast, a bit breezy in our low 50s. Breaks in the overcast coming our way through Saturday with our high climbing to the upper 70s. Much hotter weather sneaking in Sunday, lots of sun, the high low 90s. Low 80s back in the forecast on Monday, and it will be mostly sunny. I'm meteorologist Jennifer Naramore on KPDQ.
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0: It's 10 o'clock and time for the program formerly known as Day by Day. 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
1: Jesus said to him, I am the bread of life. 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
2: Pastor Brett Metter says worldly satisfaction is temporary. Only Jesus, the living water, can offer life-giving fulfillment.
1: You know, if you drink of the water of this world, you'll thirst again. But if you drink of the water of Jesus, you'll never thirst again.
2: It's remarkable that Zechariah's prophecy concerning the future of Jerusalem and the coming millennial kingdom, depicting a fountain of water springing up, foretells the fountain of living water, the Lord Jesus Christ. In today's Word, Pastor Brett Metter reflects on Jesus' work on the cross and how we will never thirst again if we drink from the living water he offers.
1: I'd like to zoom in, if you would allow me, to one truth that's actually an amazing theme that's threaded throughout the whole Bible. And it's here in Zechariah chapter 13, verse 1. Why don't we take a look? Zechariah 13, 1. In that day, there shall be a fountain opened to the house of David and to the inhabitants of Jerusalem for sin and for uncleanness. Once again, in that day, there shall be a fountain opened to the house of David, to the inhabitants of Jerusalem, for sin and for uncleanness. A fountain opened. What a glorious thing. When's this going to happen? Well, this one literally, a fountain that we're going to talk about literally here, is going to be opened in that day. What day? Well, one thing, if you're reading the book of Zechariah, it's helpful to know that we're talking about the day of the Lord. Now, just for clarity, if you missed our previous studies, the day of the Lord is when God looks at the earth and says, time's up. I'm going to intervene in the world and turn all these wrongs right and fix all the problems. But when is God going to intervene? We don't know, but he will intervene. The Bible does tell us that's going to happen. What's going to happen is the rapture of the church. That is, God's going to take his church out of this world. Then he's going to do what we call the tribulation period, where he pours out his wrath upon a Christ-rejecting sinful world. That's the beginning of the day of the Lord. And then when he rules and reigns on this earth after the 7 years of tribulation, then he's seated on the throne in Jerusalem, the city of the Lord, and then he'll rule for 1,000 years. What happens after 1,000 years? Well, real quick, a lot of things happen at the end of the millennial kingdom, but one of the things is there's going to be then God creating a new heaven and a new earth, and we all live happily ever after. But basically all that to say, there's some good news about this day of the Lord. Something's going to happen. A fountain is going to be opened. You see, the Jews are not going to see Jesus as their Messiah until the tribulation period that I just talked about. Then their eyes will be open. Right now, the Bible says blindness in part has happened to the Jews. But they're going to see that Jesus is the Messiah, and there's going to be a fountain opened, both spiritually, but also literally. And I want to just kind of focus in on this verse. First, we have a fountain. It says that right in our text. In that day, there shall be a fountain. Zechariah is actually talking about a specific fountain.

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3: And the Jews will have new life breathe in. When's that going to happen? At the end of the tribulation period, when Christ returns, this millennial fountain from Jerusalem will bring the Dead Sea back to life, which is a picture of what God's going to do for the Jews. Now, this idea of God himself being the fountain of life is not a new topic for the Jews. If you read your Old Testament, it's all throughout the Bible. Jeremiah, maybe you guys remember Jeremiah 2:13. My people have committed two evils. They've forsaken me, the fountain of living waters. Not just a fountain, they forsook the Lord himself, me, the fountain of living waters. And what did they exchange it for? They hewed them out cisterns, broken cisterns that can hold no water. This is where the Jews said, man, we're thirsty, so we're going to go to Baal and worship him, Ashtoreth and worship her, and all the other Canaanite gods and goddesses. And the Jews, they hewed out broken cisterns that couldn't hold any water. And when they were thirsty, they found themselves dying of thirst. That's what the Lord's saying here. You've forsaken me, the fountain of living water, for these broken down cisterns. What's interesting is when you study, you know, what these ancient people did, what do you do with an old broken cistern that's cracked? There's not a lot you can do except for two things. You can make a tomb out of it, or you can make it into a prison or like a dungeon. And that's what they would do with these cisterns. They would take a broken cistern and bury dead people in it, or make it into a prison. Isn't it interesting that the Lord uses this analogy? You've exchanged me, the fountain of living water, for these old broken down cisterns that don't hold any water. Prisons and tombs is really the idea. So this is the fountain specifically that's talked about Zechariah's fountain of the Mount of Olives, water coming down, healing the Dead Sea and stuff like that. Not only number one, do we have a fountain, but number two, we have a fountain opened. Check it out in our text. In that day, there shall be a fountain opened to the house of David. We know that that fountain's going to be opened when Jesus touches down on Mount of Olives. We already talked about that. But we as New Testament church people, we know more about this fountain than the Old Testament believers. We know what Jesus had to say about being the fountain. And if Jesus is the source of life for us as New Testament believers, what does that mean to us? There was a fountain opened, just like this one's going to be opened to the Jews. There's one already opened for you as a Christian or as a New Testament person. We have availability to the fountain that's open. When was the fountain opened for you and me? The answer? When Jesus was number one, smitten, and number two, when he was pierced. You might jot these down. When was the fountain open? Number one, he was smitten. Remember, when Jesus was smitten on the cross, wounded for our transgressions, whipped on his back, and the Old Testament foretells this, doesn't it? Remember the story there of the Exodus of Israel, and when they were leaving Egypt, they were out in the middle of nowhere in the wilderness and desert. And so they said, Moses, we're going to die out here in the wilderness. And they chided against Moses. And so Moses was told by the Lord, take your rod, strike the rock at Horeb, and water came gushing out, and the people drank and were saved. It's an amazing picture. Fast forward years later in the book of Numbers, chapter 20, verses 8 through 12, is where we read about the second incident where the children of Israel, years later, they're out in the same wilderness. We're going to die of thirst out here. You brought us to die out here, Moses. And Moses goes and says, Lord, what do I do? And the Lord says, Moses, take your rod and gather the assembly together, you and your brother Aaron. And this time I want you to speak to the rock at Horeb, the same rock. Speak to the rock and you'll give water to the children of Israel and they'll drink. Well, Moses took his rod and got all the people together and said, you morons. The Latin translation of the Hebrew Bible, that's literally the word. In the King James, he says, you rebels. He says, you morons, must we fetch water for you? It's like me and the Lord, us getting water for you losers. And Moses is ticked off. And so he grabs his rod again and strikes the rock like he did many years earlier, strikes the rock when he was told by the Lord the second time to speak to the rock. And what's so amazing about that story is the grace of God. It never ceases to amaze me that the water just gushed forth and the people all came up and drank and they were okay and everything was great. And the Lord says, hey,

0: Hey, Moses and Aaron, come over here for a second. You misrepresented my heart for the people. I wasn't mad at the people. I just wanted you to speak to the rock. You're the one who got mad and yelled at the people and struck the rock when I told you to speak the rock. And because you did that, you will not go into the land which I've promised the people of Israel. I remember as a kid reading that going, oh, come on, Lord, he blew his top just one little time. 40 years leading 2.5 million people, and he did a pretty good job. Come on, Lord, let him in. I remember feeling like, how could that be the thing that disqualifies Moses? He just got a little mad and struck the rock until I got older and realized how egregious Moses' behavior and what it did. You see, Moses, in striking the rock the second time, ruined a perfect biblical picture. And the picture is this: the rock, the first time when he struck the rock and water came forth, that's exactly what happened with Jesus. Jesus would be smitten for our transgressions, and out of him would come living water, water that where you would never thirst again. It's a beautiful picture. Jesus is that rock. But the second time, what was Moses supposed to do? Speak to the rock. Why? Because he'd already been smitten. How many times did Jesus die on the cross? Once. Hebrews tells us Jesus died once for all. So Moses, by striking the rock a second time, sort of ruined the picture. The second time he was supposed to speak to the rock, and it's a big... Now, again, God's grace always amazes me. Because you know what's so cool is, did you know the Lord eventually snuck Moses into the promised land? How did God sneak Moses in? Remember in Matthew 17, the Mount of Transfiguration, Peter, James, and John were taken by Jesus to the mountain. And then all of a sudden, Jesus was transfigured, and there before them was Moses and Elijah and Jesus. Mm-hmm. They're all glowing. And by the way, that's how you and I are going to get to heaven, the same way Moses got to the promised land. Because God is gracious and merciful and he gets us in. Well, anyway, when did the water flow? When the rock was smitten? When does the river of life come to you and I? When Jesus died on the cross, the fountain was opened because Jesus was smitten for our sins. Smitten. That's the picture of the Bible. But not only smitten, but also point number two, the fountain opened number two, when Jesus was pierced. When was he pierced? And what was foretold concerning that? When Jesus died on the cross, he was mocked, beaten beyond recognition. But in Zechariah chapter 12, let's back up to verse 10, and he says, I will pour out upon the house of David. The same thing he was talking about in chapter 13, verse 1, pouring a fountain on the house of David. It shall come to pass in that day, I will pour out in the house of David and upon the inhabitants of Jerusalem the spirit of grace and supplications, and they shall look upon me whom they have pierced. For they shall mourn for him as one mourneth for his only son, and shall be in bitterness for him as one that is in bitterness for his firstborn. There will come a day, in that day, the day of the Lord, when the Jews' eyes are open and they see Jesus as the one who was pierced, wounded. When did Jesus get the spear in the side? Well, that's John 19:34. But one of the soldiers came with a spear and pierced his side, and forthwith came there out blood and water. What an interesting thing that blood and water came out. If you're a forensic scientist, as some doctors have studied, they believe that this tells us biologically what happened and how Jesus actually died physically. We know he died because he hung on the cross for the sins of the world, but how did he physiologically die? Well, with blood and water coming out of his side, some doctors suggest that he died of literally a burst heart. That his heart literally burst, which is, by the way, one of the things about the crucifixion that would happen. But when Jesus was speared, out came blood and water. And the Bible makes a big deal out of that because it was prophesied in Zechariah that he'd be pierced for our sins. And that's when that happened. But the Jews are going to see Jesus and they'll say, wait a minute. In fact, look in chapter 13, verse 6. Just go forward a little bit. 13:6. The Jews are going to ask Jesus when they see him. They'll say, and one will say to him, what are these wounds in thy hands? And then he shall answer, those which I was wounded in the house of my friends. The Jews are going to come to a realization that they were the ones who sent their Messiah to the cross. Now, before we as Gentiles get all haughty and say, yeah, those Jews, we're also the ones that sent Jesus to the cross. Don't forget that. We would have done the same thing had we been there. We're all sinners, and we all need the cross of Christ. People have used that notion that the Jews crucified Jesus, and that's what led to the Holocaust and anti-Semitism around the world. So watch out for that false teaching that the Jews are solely responsible for Jesus' death. We're all responsible for that. But in the millennial kingdom, even though Jesus is going to come as a conquering king, there's still going to be evidence of the wounds that he endured on the cross. So you have, number one, a fountain. Number two, you have a fountain opened because he was wounded. He was smitten, number one, like the rock where water came out, and he was pierced where water and blood came out. That's the fountain opened. But number three, a fountain still open. Brett, you said that already. Nope, it's still open for you and me. And the reason I say that is I'm so glad that the fountain is perpetual. It says here that that fountain, we read in our text, that it's going to run summer and winter, year round, and it's going to be an everlasting fountain. That's Jesus, the fountain that we believe in. I love that. You know, this idea of the water of life, Jesus talked all about that several times. Maybe one of the biggest mentions is John chapter 4. Remember the woman at the well, the woman of Samaria? And she starts talking to him about water, and Jesus, can I have water? And she says, well, sure, but how is it that you, being a Jew, ask me, a woman, to give you water? Like, that's unheard of. And Jesus said, well, if you only knew the water that I give, in fact, what did he say? Whoever drinks of this water, probably pointing to the well, he says, you'll thirst again. But if you drink of the water that I give, they'll never thirst again. But the water that I will give will be a well of water springing up into everlasting life. This is what Jesus told the woman at the well. And what an amazing message to a woman who was probably a prostitute, who was someone who was despised by so many, especially the Jews, and the Lord giving her the everlasting life. She realized he was the Messiah. So she leaves her water pots and runs into town proclaiming Jesus, satisfied by what he said. You know, if you drink of the water of this world, you'll thirst again. That's the broken down cisterns. But if you drink of the water of Jesus, you'll never thirst again. Jesus also said in John 6:35, not only of the water, but of the bread. Jesus said to him, I am the bread of life. He that cometh to me shall never hunger. And he that believeth on me shall never thirst. True satisfaction to your soul comes from Jesus Christ. Whether you want to believe it or not, it's the truth. And many of us in this room could say, yep, it's true. Jesus is the only real satisfaction. The Jews had a prophecy about the fountain that would be opened. So you know what they did? The Jews had a practice on the Feast of Tabernacles, where several of the priests would hike down the hill to the Pool of Siloam, fill up these buckets of water, and carry them ceremonially up the hill, up the southern steps, and then they'd go into this big celebration on the Feast of Tabernacles, and they'd pour out water. But on the last day of the Feast of the Tabernacles, they'd do the same thing, but the last bucket they would pour out, but it would be empty. They'd leave it empty, and they'd pour it out and kind of like empties. What was that? It was a symbol that the fountain would someday be opened, but it's not opened yet. The Jews realized that they hadn't met their Messiah, and they would keep pouring that empty bucket out every year until their Messiah would come. So what's happening? Jesus is there at the Feast of Tabernacles on the last day of the feast. And what happens? Well, it's John 7:37. And Jesus says there in the last day, that great day of the feast, Jesus stood and cried, saying, if any man thirst, let him come to me and drink. He that believeth on me, as the scripture hath said, out of his belly will flow rivers of living water. But this he spake of the Holy Spirit, he goes on to talk about. You see, Jesus was declaring that he was the filling of that empty bucket of the Jews. He was the Messiah. By the way, you want to know what scripture the Jews would be chanting and celebrating on the Feast of Tabernacles as they're pouring out the empty bucket? They would declare Isaiah 44:3 that says this, for I will pour water upon him that is thirsty, and floods upon the dry ground. I will pour my spirit upon thy seed and my blessing upon thine offspring. Like, the Jews were sitting there singing about the water that's coming, and there's the water of life, Jesus standing on the Temple Mount that day. It's amazing. So on this category of the fountain is still open, man, his water doesn't run out. It continues. By the way, there's an interesting thing that we haven't really talked about, but remember when they speared him, we talked about the piercing? Why did they stick a spear in the side? Well, as it turns out, the Romans, experts on death and crucifixion, what did they do? They got a club and they went to break the legs of the guys on the cross. Once their legs were broken, they would literally suffocate to death. So they broke the thieves' legs on the cross, the thieves. But when they came to Jesus, they didn't break his legs because the Bible says what? He was already dead. But they did take a spear and they stuck it in his side just to make certain he was really dead. I think that if he was still alive, as some people suggest, You know, I think he still was alive. Do you think he would have jolted a little bit when that sphere came in? But he didn't. They knew he was dead, and out came blood and water. But the reason that's kind of cool is not only was that a fulfillment of Zechariah's prophecy that he'd be pierced with a spear in the side, but it also is another prophecy. John chapter 19 tells us, one of the soldiers with a spear pierced his side, forthwith came there out blood and water, and he that saw it bare record. And his record is true. He knows that he saith is true, that you might believe. For these things were done, that the scripture might be fulfilled. Check this out. A bone of him shall not be broken. The one, verse 37, is the fulfillment of Zechariah's prophecy. But the bone not being broken was a fulfillment of Exodus 12:46 and Numbers 9:12, about not a bone of his body would be broken. Question, where is the blood created in your body? In the marrow of your bones. Blood comes from the marrow. I think it's an interesting illustration. Your Lord says not a bone of his body was broken. The implication, most Bible scholars believe, is they would have a fountain of blood that would continually come, if you would, spiritually from the body of Christ. Symbolically, his blood would continue to flow. And I like that. That there's a fountain that's still open and it remains open. The fountain of the cleansing blood of Christ and the water of Christ. And you know, in 1818, women were dying and all they needed to do is wash. So easy. Same thing today. Many people are going to hell because of their sins, but all you gotta do is wash. And it's there for the taking. I end with this last story. Back in the old days, some Spanish conquistadors or whatever, they were in a ship making their way toward South America in their ship, but they became a little disoriented. They were all dying of thirst because it was hot and there wasn't much wind and they'd been going for, you know, weeks and weeks, and they were literally dying on their ship deck when suddenly another ship came up, these Peruvian guys. And the Peruvian guys said, "What's wrong?" They said, "We need water, water." They didn't know they were only about a mile and a half off a shore from where the Amazon River came out. The Peruvians are like, "Just get a bucket and dip it in the ocean, pull up water. Like, we don't need salt water, we need water." And they said, "Just get the bucket." So the Spaniards took the bucket and dipped it, brought it up, and to their shock, it was fresh water. Why? Because they were right at the mouth of the Amazon River that came into the ocean. The water was all fresh there. They were dying. Meanwhile, there was fresh water under them the whole time. That's what I like in the average worldling who doesn't know what it means to be saved. Man, you're headed for destruction, hell, and death eternal. Meanwhile, the water of life is right there, ready to be taken, ready to taste. Like the psalmist, taste and see that the Lord, he is good. Don't miss another day without being saved and drinking of the water of life. Like the Bible says, restore to me the joy of thy salvation. Man, we need to remember the joy of drinking of the water of life. What a great reminder today that there's a fountain that's opened and it stays open. Praise be the Lord. Amen.
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0: Let's pray. Lord, would you just reveal your love and your goodness to these people? Lord, I pray that you'd wrap your loving arms around them, that they might just know the magnitude of your mercy and how true it is, how you forgive sin and you remember our sins no more. Brand new, fresh start. Lord, for the old crusty Christians here, Lord, I pray that you'd keep us, our salvation, and remembering what you did fresh. restore unto us the joy of our salvation, Lord. And I pray that we would know that you are still the fountain, and help us to forsake the broken down cisterns, the old watering holes. Help us to go back to you, to realize you are the source of refreshment and joy that we all need. So bless the congregation today, we pray in Jesus' name. Amen.
1: Amen. Pastor Brett Metter closing our time here on Today's Word. 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Next time, Pastor Brett will continue another verse-by-verse study in the book of Zechariah. 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

0: Welcome to Through the Bible. In this study, we're going to be stepping into one of the most dramatic moments of human history, a moment when mankind came terrifyingly close to the end, but by the grace of God. We'll begin in Genesis 6:14, and as you find your place, Greg and I have an update, this time on China.
1: Yeah, we just got a real exciting report, kind of looking back over the last year, and we're really encouraged by what's in this report.
0: Yeah, what are some of the high points for you on this? First of all, who's the partner that we're with on
1: this? It's FEBC, a ministry that I spent a few years with.
0: Yes, Far East Broadcasting Corporation, those of you that don't know.
1: And the interesting thing about FEBC, thank you for clarifying that, is they started ministry to China in 1949, which was before you and I were born.
0: Yeah, hard to believe. It is hard to believe. And because of that length of service, they have a level of credibility in that country that I don't think any other Christian ministry has.
1: No, they don't. You're right. They have an incredible amount of credibility, trust. And that was the year that Mao Zedong kicked out all the foreign missionaries. And so God used FEBC to start broadcasting the gospel in.
0: Yeah.
1: And many people have heard of the famous Hudson Taylor, the great missionary. Well, his grandson or great-grandson told me personally that they believe that while China was closed, about half the people that came to faith found it through Christian radio, heard the gospel.
0: Wow.
1: So a very rich history.
0: Yeah. Now, the other thing I appreciated about FEBC is, even though their name is Broadcasting Corporation, they are, as in terms of an international ministry partner, as aggressive as anyone in going into different delivery methods.
1: Yep.
0: And that's what's so exciting about this report is I love the fact that there's a, believe it or not, a shortwave component.
1: That's right.
0: And they're doing justification to make sure it's being heard, and they're getting responses. And there's that, but it is oh so much more.
1: Yes, it's digital. They've even launched a weekend programming that is in support of TTB's Bible study. In other words, they get a host and a group of people and they study the Bible. And I'm sure, knowing FEBC, that they're using Dr. McGee's teaching as the basis of that. So pretty cool stuff.
0: Yeah, that is really exciting.
1: So they actually have already begun the second 5-year cycle of the newly produced Chinese, both the Mandarin and the Cantonese. So that's really good, too.
0: That's wonderful.
1: And we have some great listener responses. You want to share this one?
0: Yeah, this first one says, I've listened to Through the Bible for the second time now, and once again, I've gained so much. I love this as an aside, because this guy's going to be on, or a woman is going to be on multiple trips on the Bible
1: bus. That's right.
0: And that's an encouragement. For example, the advice Moses' father-in-law gave him. Pastor McGee offers a different perspective that broadened my thinking. Also, regarding the commandment, you shall not kill, I've heard fellow believers ask whether wars between nations violate this commandment. The program provided a clear teaching on this. I'm grateful for the nourishment this program brings and thankful to Liang Yu Radio for offering such a wonderful show.
1: Yes, and that Liang Yu Radio translates into good friend. That's how FEBC is known on the air, as good friend radio. Now, I think we have time for one more.
0: Yeah.
1: This is a person that wrote and said, I believe this program has deepened my understanding of the Bible. It no longer feels obscure or difficult to understand, but rather closely connected to our daily lives. To follow God's word is to love him, and he delights in blessing us. The 5 books of Moses, also known as the Torah, are highly valued by the Jewish people and are something we Christians should also study diligently. Mm. How many times have we heard that?
0: Yeah.
1: That type of response. It's incredible.
0: Yeah, and the 5 books of the law. And it's also such an encouragement to me that they're getting, just like we've talked about before, they're finding stuff in the Old Testament that is ministering to their heart.
1: Yeah.
0: A lot of people think, I don't really look at that old stuff. I just look at the New Testament. But they're finding value in the Old Testament.
1: Absolutely.
0: Yeah. Greg, why don't you pray for us as we begin?
1: Father, we rejoice that your word is going out in Mandarin and Cantonese to China and the speakers of those languages all over the world. We pray that you will continue to touch people's lives with the power of your word. In Jesus' name, amen.
0: Well, we're off to Genesis 6 on Through the Bible with Dr. J. Vernon McGee.
2: And friends, we come today to the flood. Now the entire human family turned from God. There's none righteous, no, not one. But here is one man who walked with God. He believed God. Here's a man still trusted God. By faith, Noah. Now, there is a striking contrast between the fact that the days of Noah to be duplicated before the Lord comes again to the earth. And that's for his, not rapture, but coming to the earth to establish his kingdom. But there's some remarkable parallels that have already taken place. For instance, the way this chapter opened, it came to pass when men began to multiply on the face of the earth, daughters born unto them. There was this tremendous population increase, and man had spread by that time pretty much over the earth. He was in North America. He was here. He was in Asia, in Europe, and in Africa. He'd spread in every direction. And today, we have this tremendous population explosion, and men again will increase on the face of the earth. And then there is the fact that during the Great Tribulation period, the Holy Spirit will no longer restrain evil. Now, he'll still be there to convert men, but he'll not be restraining evil on the earth. We're told very definitely. And God's overtures to man will be despised and rejected, and certainly they are today. Isn't it amazing that the only ones that are listened to today are the liberal Protestant ministers and the Roman Catholic? You hear nothing today of conservative men. Now, they've attempted to make some sort of an inroad, but they've had several conventions, and they're trying their best to get back in the mainstream. But we've come to the day that if you're going to stand for God, you're going to find out that you will not be able to talk before a TV camera very often. You've got to learn to protest and march and deny everything before that. Now, may I say to you, of course, the world in that day will be faced with the great problem of the rapture. There'll been a great number of people that have left the earth. And may I say also, there were judgments in that day, and yet they did not heed them. That was the warning that God had given. Now, let's look at the flood itself. The first is the preparation that is made for it. God is giving ample opportunity. And here in verse 14, God says to Noah, make thee an ark of gopher wood. That's an indestructible wood, very much like our redwood here in California. Room shalt thou make in it, in the ark. And the word for rooms has the idea of nests. Now, the elephant would need a room, but may I say to you that the mole wouldn't need quite that much room. They can just give him a little dirt in the corner. And that's all that he would need. And we're told, and he shall pitch it within and without with pitch. That is, it was to be made waterproof. Now, here were the instructions. And this is the fashion which thou shalt make of it. The length of the ark shall be 300 cubits, the breadth of it 50 cubits, the height of it 30 cubits. The impression that most people have of the ark is the impression they were given by the little Sunday school card. It looked like a houseboat, and it was, to me, a very ridiculous sort of a travesty. It was a caricature of the ark instead of picturing it like it actually was. To begin with, may I say to you that the instructions for the building of the ark reveal that it was quite a sizable sort of an ark. Thou shalt make the ark and finish it, and it shall be 300 cubits. Now, if a cubit is 18 inches, that ought to give you some conception of how long this ark was. Now, the question arises, how could they make it substantial in that day? Well, friends, you're not dealing with caveman. You're dealing with a very intelligent man. Noah was an intelligent man. You see, the intelligence that the race has today came right through that man, and he happened to be a very intelligent man. Now, he's not making an ocean-going boat to withstand 50-foot waves. All he's doing is to have just a place for life, animal life, and man to stay over quite a period of time, by the way, but not to go through a storm, actually, just to wait out the flood. That was all. And for that reason, it might lack a great deal, and it did not have to be built as an ocean-going boat would give it a great deal more room. So 300 cubits, and if a cubit is 18 inches, that's 450 feet long. That's a pretty long boat, by the way. But the relative measurement is the thing that interests me. And you put this down by, for instance, the New Mexico, one of our battleships some time ago. But it was built 624 feet long, 106 and a fourth feet wide, and the 29 and a half, the mean draft. Well, may I say that you put down the comparisons, and it's practically the same, so that you have not a ridiculous-looking boat at all, but one that would compare favorably with the way they build ships today. We're told here, a window shalt thou make in the ark. Now, the window wasn't a little slit made in the side of the ark. Have you ever stopped to think about the stench that might be in there with all those animals in there over that period of time? Well, a window shalt thou make in the ark, and the window went all the way around, and in a cubit shalt thou finish it above. Now, from a cubit, from the top of the ark, from the roof, and the roof must have overlapped that quite a bit, and underneath there was a cubit, 18 inches, that went all the way around the ark. Now, that's the way they ventilate a gymnasium today. I noticed it at the State Fair at Dallas. The building in which the animals are have that window that goes all the way around at the top. And, may I say, with all the animals they had at the State Fair in Dallas, Texas, it wasn't a bad place to be. People were sitting in there eating their meals and sleeping there. Very comfortable. And the odor was not bad. I've heard that poor Noah had to stick his head out this little window to live. Well, that's ridiculous. We're not looking at that type of a thing. That's man's imagination. It's not what the record says here at all. And friends, quit reading Sunday school cards. The pictures that were given to me when I was a kid, I've had to unlearn practically all of them. And that little ridiculous boat, I wish we could get rid of it. Now we're told, and the door of the ark, now it only had one door, though, and that's important. Christ said he was the way. I'm the door to the sheepfold, by the way, and he's the door to the ark. And the door of the ark shalt thou set in the side thereof, with lower, second, and third stories shalt thou make it. Now, it was three decks here, you see, and then I take it one on top, or one on the bottom, maybe. That would make four decks. And was there a door for each one? I personally have not come to any conclusion here. I'm rather of the opinion there was only one, and not one for each floor. But that, frankly, again, is beside the point. Now, God says, and behold, I, even I, do bring a flood of waters upon the earth to destroy all flesh, wherein is the breath of life from under heaven, and everything that is in the earth shall die. Now God is bringing the judgment upon the earth, upon animal and bird and man. But with thee, God says, will I establish my covenant, and thou shalt come into the ark, thou and thy sons, and thy wife, and thy sons' wives with thee. And of every living thing of all flesh, two of every sort, shalt thou bring into the ark to keep them alive with thee. They shall be male and female, of fowls after their kind, the cattle after their kind. And again, you must understand by this time, one cow would represent the entire cow family, the Holsteins and the Jerseys and the Guernseys and all the others. And then every creeping thing of the earth after his kind, two of every sort shall come unto thee to keep them alive. Now that is something else that we need to pay attention to. It's repeated again in the next chapter that Noah wasn't a Frank Buck who went out and bring them back alive. He wasn't a big game hunter. He didn't have to go after these animals. They came to him. We're told that, and we'll see in the next chapter, they did come to him. They'll come to you. Now, why would they? Animals in danger will do that. I remember the first time that we went into Yosemite Valley when our daughter was just a little thing, and she'd never seen snow before. And we put her down in the snow, and she began to whimper, but she quit when she looked over and saw a little deer. Well, actually, I believe we could have gone over and petted that little deer, but we didn't try it because I knew something about the danger of them turning on you and being able to kick and kill an individual. So we didn't approach them any closer, but I mentioned that to the ranger. He laughed. He said, yes, there's snow up in the high Sierras right now. And when there's snow up there and there's danger, they come down here and as tame as any animal could possibly be. But the minute that the snows melt and it becomes spring, he says they spring out of this area and you couldn't get in a country mile of any of them. Why? Well, because when an animal is in danger, he'll come. Not at the time of the flood, I don't think Noah had any problem at all. I think they all came to him. Now in verse 21, take thou unto thee of all food that is eaten, and thou shalt gather it to thee, and it shall be for food for thee and for them. And now he's to do something very practical. It took a lot of hay in the ark to feed these animals. Thus did Noah, according to all that God commanded him, so did he. Now, somebody's going to say, but some of those animals ate meat. They'd eat each other. I don't think so. You say, why? Well, up to the time of the flood, apparently both man and animals were not flesh-eating. They just didn't eat flesh. No carnivorous animals, I assume. We are told of a day in the millennium when the lion and the lamb will lie down together, and the lion's going to eat straw like an ox. And that could certainly come. That probably was the original state of the animal. Now, will you notice, we come to chapter 7. And the Lord said unto Noah, come, thou and all thy house into the ark, for thee have I seen righteous before me in this generation. Why was he righteous? By faith, just like Abraham later on was. We're told Abraham believed God and is counted to him for righteousness. Noah believed God and it was counted to him for righteousness. And by faith, the writer to the Hebrews said, that's the reason God saved him. But have you ever noticed how gracious God is to this man in all of this time of judgment? It says, come thou. The same invitation that the Lord Jesus gives today to all mankind. Come unto me, all ye that labor and are heavy laden, I'll rest you. And then we're told in verse 16 here, the Lord shut him in. Isn't that lovely? And then chapter 8 opens, and God remembered Noah. How lovely. How wonderful. God could have very easily forgotten all about Noah. He could have, years later, said, oh my, I forgot all about that fellow down there. I put him in an ark and forgot about him. Been too bad, wouldn't it? But God didn't forget. God remembered Noah. God never forgets. He remembers you. Only thing that he doesn't remember is your sin if you come to it. And his sins, he remembers them no more. What a beautiful thing this is. Now, Noah and the family enter into the ark. And did you know that this story of Noah, just like the story of creation, has wandered over the face of the earth? And you read it like you read the creation story. I wish that I could give you the Babylonian account. I'm not entering into that. I did of the creation account. But all you have to do is compare them to see the difference, that these others are utterly preposterous and ridiculous. And they're all based on this one, by the way. And the very fact that most nations, most peoples have an account of both creation and the flood, doesn't that tell you something, friend? That ought to tell you that there's a basis of truth for that. All of them wouldn't come up with a record if they had been making up the story. And if you want to know which one is accurate, just make a comparison. The Babylonian, of course, here is perfectly ridiculous. And you have sort of a war going on among the gods, one against the other, and that's what brought the flood. That's not the way that the Bible tells it. It's a judgment upon man for his sin. Makes sense, by the way. Now we're told here, And for yet 7 days, God says, I will cause it to rain upon the earth 40 days and 40 nights, and every living substance that I have made will I destroy from off the face of the earth. Now, will you notice the fact that there came to Noah, and I should call attention to this, I was about to bypass it, of every clean beast thou shalt take to thee by sevens. Now, this was the basis of a lawsuit years ago against Dr. Harry Rimmer when he offered $1,000 to anyone that could show a contradiction in the Bible, and this was what was used in a court of law. And there were several liberal theologians that testified this was a contradiction. Why would it say two of each kind and now seven of each kind? Well, all you have to do is turn over to see Noah get out of the ark, and he was offering clean beasts as sacrifices. Where would he have got the clean beast, friends, if he hadn't taken more than the two? It's only the clean beast that he took seven, and now we know why. And those that are not clean were by two, the male and the female. And the fowls of the air by sevens, the male and the female, and that is for those that are clean, to keep seed alive upon the face of all the earth. Now, for 7 days, the world could have knocked at the door of the ark, and frankly, they could have come in. God would have saved them. All you'd have to do is believe God. Now, we're told, verse 6, and Noah was 600 years old when the flood of waters was upon the earth. Noah went in, his sons, his wife, his sons' wives with him into the ark because of the waters of the flood. That's verse 7 that I've just read. Then we're told here, verse 9, there went in two and two unto Noah into the ark, the male and the female, as God had commanded Noah. No place does it say Noah went out and drove them in. It wasn't necessary. They came to him. The same day were all the fountains of the great deep broken up, and the windows of heaven were opened. That's verse 11. The rain was upon the earth 40 days and 40 nights. And now I drop down and read verse 16. And they that went in male and female of all flesh, as God had commanded him, and the Lord shut him in. Now we're told that the flood was 40 days upon the earth. Now the waters, though, prevailed, and I'm dropping down to the last verse, verse 24, chapter 7. And the waters prevailed upon the earth 150 days. Now that's how long that the flood lasted. Then we're going to find out that it subsided another period of time, and we'll talk about that next time. Now, may I, in the few moments that are left of me, may I say this? What is the scientific historical evidence of the flood? I'm not going to enter into this subject other than to say that there is one of the finest books, and I highly recommend it, called The Genesis Flood by Henry Morris and John C. Whitcomb. Both of these men are thoroughly qualified to write on this subject. Dr. John Whitcomb is a Ph.D., and he's a professor of Old Testament and Grace Theological Seminary. And Dr. Morris is a Ph.D., from the University of Minnesota, and these men have joined together and have written a book on the Genesis flood. And they show that this flood was universal, and also that it was a great catastrophe, that there's historical evidence for it, and they answer this uniformitarian argument that has been put forth today, and I'll not go into these different theories that have been advanced, and have quite a few been advanced for the flood. But may I say there's abundance of evidence for the flood, and they answer a great deal of this. Now, next time, I'm going to pick up right at this juncture and probably give from their book one or two arguments, and then I'm going to move on from this. I assume that today that there is this historical evidence for the flood, and it's not necessary for us to go into that. And it's been answered in this very graphic and scholarly manner. Until next time, may God richly bless you, my beloved.
0: Well, that moves Noah's story beyond the children's section, and it anchors it in history. 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
2: Small in chance for rain sticking around the Portland area tonight. Otherwise, overcast, a bit breezy in our low, low 50s. Breaks in the overcast coming our way through Saturday with our high climbing to the upper 70s. Much hotter weather sneaking in Sunday. Lots of sun, the high low 90s. Low 80s back in the forecast on Monday, and it will be mostly sunny. I'm meteorologist Jennifer Naramore on KPDQ.
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1: Satan says to you, you have no power, you cannot be helped, you cannot be fixed. But the reality of the message of the resurrection is we're united to the King of the universe. The resurrected God is ours. We are united to him. And while Satan comes to us and says, you cannot change, you cannot help it, you cannot be fixed, the gospel has us echoing the realities of our redemption to say, I can be helped. I have power. Christ is mine. I am his. I'm united to Christ.
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1: I love a mystery, particularly the mysteries where they give you the solution before you get to the end. I mean, it's really not fair, the mysteries where they save key facts until the final paragraph, like, you know, the butler was actually married to the victim, or there's an axe murderer living in the basement, you know, kind of like, come on, I should have known that ahead of time. The mysteries that are actually the most fun are where the facts are in plain sight and we're allowed to put them together so that when we finally put it together, we say, oh, it was there all along. In this portion of Scripture, the Apostle Paul is talking about a mystery. But it's a mystery whose facts have been hidden in plain sight, a mystery about rescue. A mystery you might think about a little bit in the context of one of the great mysteries of the Cold War. When our nation feared that huge portions of our population might be wiped out by a nuclear bomb. And plans were made, but kept secret, for rescuing all of this nation's highest elected officials. There was a bomb shelter secured away, supposedly where no one could see it, where all U.S. senators and congressmen were to be taken in light of a nuclear attack. It was in West Virginia, at the Greenbrier Resort and Golf Course. Now, very few people knew that it was actually a bomb shelter intended for the nation's highest elected officials. In fact, no one knew until the 1990s when a newspaper leaked the story, but you should have been able to figure it out. I mean the clues were in plain view. Like the multi-inch thick steel doors that were at every entrance. Or the TV repairmen that were around all the time with microphones in their ears. The answer was in plain view. But it was still a mystery. Maybe like spiritual things are to a lot of us. I mean, we know that here in Plainview, people go to church and they

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3: When Paul says that we have been redeemed by the blood of Christ, he means not only that our guilt has been put away, but that we have been taken out of slavery to sin. It's why when we sang earlier this day, Rock of Ages, we were reminded in the song that we have been saved from the guilt and the power of sin. And the notion that we are enslaved by sin is actually a very key aspect of the scriptures, because in this day and age, the evil of sin is not what we sometimes in the church want to talk about, that people do bad things or immoral things or things they ought to be ashamed of. New York pastor Tim Keller says that just doesn't make much sense in the culture that we're in today. That where our culture, like the Old Testament culture that the prophets described, has forgotten how to blush, that trying to turn people to Christ by saying, you need to be forgiven of being bad, people say, what are you talking about? So what if there are things that you call immoral in my life? That's just your opinion. The great evil of our day is not what is immoral. The great evil of our day is what enslaves. That is where everybody says, that's not where I want to go. So that people gather in this church, as they did yesterday, to hear about human trafficking. Not so much because they object to the immorality of it, because we recognize the great evil of controlling other people, to enslaving them according to the desires of another. It's actually the enslavement that the apostle is talking about here when he says we have been redeemed by the blood of Christ. From that which, as Jacob was sweetly and wonderfully talking about earlier, that which my heart goes after for a while, and yet I find that whatever was the pleasure or the addiction ultimately begins to enslave me. I thought it was for fun. I thought it was for entertainment. But over time, I begin to recognize it has captured me. And so in our culture, even the icons like Amy Winehouse, the great English rocker, who for so long was worshipped because she was willing to live outside social convention. She had escaped the slavery of the conventions of the age, and she was so admired by her followers until she became an alcoholic and enslaved to the bottle. And then her fans began to abandon her as she would forget the words to the lyrics at the concerts, or even forget the concerts. Until at the end, her father said that the reason that she died was she tried to detoxify too fast, as though the alcohol was reaching up and pulling her down into the grave to enslave her. We don't so much hate the lifestyle as we do the sense that we could be controlled by anything. And so much of our lives in this culture now are seeking to escape control of others. And so we have young women who are enslaved by a sense of body image, who then became enslaved to bulimia or anorexia. And really it's all frowned upon by our society because it's the evidence of a sort of enslavement in itself. Or the young people, so pained by the control of peers or parents that they begin to cut themselves just to have some control even over the pain in my life, because I am so enslaved by the expectations of others. Even the drive in our culture now toward informality, so that we are not controlled by the obligations and the expectations of a company or an institution or a church, that I will demonstrate I am not being controlled by you. Because that is the great evil, to be enslaved. And yet what we find, the more we try to find an escape from the slavery of convention in our culture, the more we are enslaved by every escape and medication and practice that we try. So that, as Jacob was saying so much earlier, I pursued these things, believing in them there would be entertainment, and ultimately say, what is this giving me? It's

0: It's but another trap. It's but another net. I'm enslaved even by the things I thought would release me. And that's not a mystery to many of us in this congregation as we have family or friends or our own habits that cause us to recognize how the things that we thought were escapes are actually another form of slavery. Never stated more well than in the words of U2's song, Numb, where the one who is singing simply proclaims the need for release. Don't connect. Don't conform. But in the video release of that song, the one who is singing, don't connect and don't conform, is sitting in a chair, barely able to say the words as the flicker of a TV screen is reflected in his face. And the band is singing behind, I feel numb, I feel numb, I feel numb, as we are enslaved by the very things we try to use for escape. And here, Paul the Apostle is saying, we have been set free by the work of Jesus Christ. The entertainments, the things that we sought in life that we thought were going to give us release became steel doors instead to close us in, to entrap us, to enslave us. But the Apostle says we have been redeemed by the blood of the Beloved. When you talk about blood redeeming, for a Jew, obviously what's being thought about is the Passover, where the blood of innocent was put on the doorpost of the Jews' homes so that they would have the passing over of the consequence of the guilt of the land in which they lived. The innocent blood would be shed in order to save many. And now the Apostle is saying, we too have been redeemed by blood. And he is reminding us that by the blood of Christ, the penalty for our sin was put on him. And so the wrath of God has been put by us. And we are actually able to come close to him. The beauty of what it means to be redeemed is just in the first two words of verse 7. In him, we have been redeemed. We are united to him. No longer does the guilt of our sin separate us. And what that means, if we are united to him, it means the one who raised Christ from the dead is now working in our behalf, in our hearts, helping us that when we are enslaved to the habits or the addictions of this world, we are not helpless to the question, can my life really be any different? The apostle is responding by saying, you've not only been saved from the guilt of sin, you have been rescued from its power. You are united to Christ. Satan says to you, you have no power. You cannot be helped. You cannot be fixed. But the reality of the message of the resurrection is we're united to the King of the universe. The resurrected God is ours. We are united to him. And while Satan comes to us and says, you cannot change. You cannot help it. You cannot be fixed. The gospel has us echoing the realities of our redemption to say, I can be helped. I have power. Christ is mine. I am his. I'm united to Christ. And that reality of our redemption is the reality of the power that is ours that should not be denied by conscience or by habit or Satan himself. We have been redeemed. And sin no longer is a slave master to me. Or to you, those steel doors have been opened.
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0: We have been redeemed, and sin no longer is a slave master to me or to you. Those steel doors have been opened. But they are not the only steel doors implied in this passage. For while the steel doors of slavery have been opened, there are other steel doors that have been closed about us to protect us. The apostle begins to describe this redemption in this way. He says it is, middle of verse 7, the forgiveness of our trespasses according to the riches of his grace, which he lavished upon us in all wisdom and power. Forgiveness of trespasses. For many of us, we begin to think of the way we were taught to say the Lord's Prayer. Forgive us our trespasses. Now, those of you who say that probably were raised in a Roman Catholic tradition. Protestants, we typically say, forgive us our what? Forgive us our debts. Now, the other isn't wrong, but Protestants typically say the words of Jesus in the Sermon on the Mount, and that is, forgive us our debts. Roman Catholics around the world also say, forgive us our debts, except in the English-speaking tradition. And there the worship tradition in the Roman Catholic Church is to say, forgive us our trespasses. Now that's not wrong. Actually, that's the language right here, that by redemption we have been forgiven, we have forgiveness of our trespasses. And it's actually a very precious truth. In Western culture, when we think about trespassing, we typically think about going into another's property, into another's place. But the language that's being used here is actually the opposite direction. Forgive us our trespass is the notion of actually going outside a boundary, as though we have been inside a place of safekeeping, near to the heart of God, united to Christ, and we also have forgiveness of our wandering, of our going away from God, of our trespass in the outward direction. That, we are told, is more than just forgiveness of our sin. Do you recognize it is actually forgiveness of betrayal? Once close to God, and now trespassing, going the other direction. He redeemed me, and this redemption is even from the closeness to him that I have abandoned. How much forgiveness is actually there? The apostle uses these words, the forgiveness of our trespass according to the riches of his grace. Grace is free. It's not earned. It's not deserved. This grace that covers our betrayal, that covers our sin and guilt, it's not something that we arrange. Instead, it's something that God is dispensing to his people. Well, how much is there? I mean, what if your sin is really, really big? Well, the apostle says the forgiveness is according to the riches of his grace. Others have said this does not mean that when God is dispensing grace, he's taking pennies out of his penny purse. This is the riches of his grace. This is wheelbarrows of gold. This is caterpillar, tractor, houseful shovels of the riches of heaven that are being dispensed out upon God's people. So much so that we are now told this grace is, verse 8, lavished upon us. It's the language of grace of heaven that is so big and so wide that those who were once far away, who've moved away from the presence of God, are now given the blessing of a child of a king. Lavished with this grace of God. You know the words from 1 John, behold what manner of love he has lavished upon us, that we should be called the children of God. This grace is that big, and it is according to the riches of his grace, which he lavished upon us in all wisdom and insight. Meaning, and he knows what he's doing, He's giving it even when he knows what we've done. Each dimension of this grace is meant to say, what if I can't make it up to him? Well, it was free in the first place. It's grace. What if it's something really big? Well, his riches are meant to cover it. What if it's totally awful? He's lavish in his giving of it. What if he really finds out? He already knows. He is dispensing the grace with wisdom and insight to those who desperately need it as they have left nearness to him and gone to the far country. When I was working at an institution training pastors, there was a young man who at one point went to the far country. And as his immorality began to enslave him, he could not stop. And when he was found out, we went through a process with him of discipline, of accountability to try to help him. But at that point, his heart was so far away from his Savior, he would not be helped, and in fact got angry at every attempt to help him. He ended up leaving the institution. I did not hear from him for years. And one day got a phone call and said, what do I have to do to come back? Whatever you require, I will do it. And I could not help but ask, what is different now? I mean, there was a time when we tried to help and you would not hear it. But now you are saying, whatever it takes. And he simply confessed at that time, I continued on the path that I was on until I was so totally enslaved, it was destroying me and my family, and I had no choice but to repent of my sin before God, and I now want to claim and proclaim the grace that is mine. What is the grace that is yours? He said, when I was at my absolute low, when I had no one and nothing in life that would support me, he said, I discovered the words of an old song, which is simply this. This shall all my glory be, that Jesus is not ashamed of me. Maybe my parents are ashamed. Maybe my family, my school, my company, my church is ashamed. Maybe I'm ashamed of me. But the reality of the gospel is by grace that is rich and free and lavished and given in full knowledge of God, that God is willing to say, this shall all your glory be. Jesus is not ashamed of you or me. That's the glory of the gospel that is ours. It means that what God is saying is the steel doors of his heart are hooked around us in such a way that he will not let us go. You are mine. My grace is sufficient. You are trying to trespass. I forgive you. My love holds you. My heart is big enough for you. And this is so hard for not only us, but others to understand that the apostle goes on to describe it as a mystery. So hard for us to comprehend. Verse 9, as God is lavishing this grace upon us with all wisdom and insight, we're also told he is making known, verse 9, to us, the mystery of his will according to his purpose, which he set forth in Christ.
3: Friends, before you continue with your day, I'd love the opportunity to pray for you. Let's do that together now. Lord, thank you for delivering us from slavery to sin. Help us really to believe in that deliverance so that we continue through this day presenting ourselves to you as ones who have been brought from death to life in Christ. May the privileges of grace grant us the power of love to live for you. We pray in Jesus' name. Amen.
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11: Jonah, you know the story. He was a guy who was called to go and share a message of hope with the people of Nineveh, and he didn't want to do it. He ran in the opposite direction because Jonah was a racist. You know, our country is divided tonight. There's a tension in the air. And I want to say for the follower of Jesus Christ, there is no place for racial bigotry or racism or prejudice of any kind. There is no race that's superior to another race. We're all part of the human race, and we're all part of a sinful race, and we all need God. God loves sinners. God loves people who mess up, and God was going to give him a second chance. But here's the cool thing. When you become a Christian, those barriers come down. Racial barriers come down, and we become a new family in Jesus Christ. And that's shown by all the folks that are here in this stadium. Here's our answer to the racial tension of America. Look around. We're the family of God. We're the same blood. Listen, our God has a big eraser, and he wants to use it in your life so you can have a fresh start, because there's no sin that's too big for God to forgive.
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0: It's 11:30 and time for our final program of Northwest at Night. 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
2: Good day, ladies and gentlemen. Thank you for joining us on The Final Word. We're going to inaugurate today a new study. We're going to Paul's epistle to the Philippians. We've been in the Old Testament. Now we move to the New Testament. A little bit about Philippi and the Philippians. Philippi was a prosperous and very privileged Roman colony. That meant, though it was located in Macedonia, that its citizens were also counted as Roman citizens. It had a lot of Italian as well as Greek population there in Macedonia, which was north of ancient Greece. It was named after Philip II, who happened to be the father of Alexander the Great. So it had a long and distinguished history. Apparently, there was not a significant Jewish population there, but lots of retired Roman military people who, for their service, had been granted by the Roman Senate land grants. The best evidence has this very personal letter to the Philippian church, drafted by the Apostle Paul somewhere around 61 AD in Rome, where Paul was imprisoned. Hence, it's called one of his prison epistles. The impetus for this correspondence was, as we shall see, a hearty thank you note for their provision for Paul in his Roman detention. True to his nature, though, Paul could not, while he was at it, stop there with a simple thank you. But in a joyous and expansive mood, he felt constrained to impart to them other spiritual perspectives and exhortations that the Spirit prompted him to share with them, and obviously through them, to all Christian posterity that should follow after, right down to us. In his salutation, he writes, "Paul and Timothy, bondservants of Christ Jesus, to all the saints in Christ Jesus who are in Philippi, including the overseers," or can be translated, the bishops and deacons. Stop right there. You talk about a person with a good, clear self-concept, a healthy one. It was the Apostle Paul. Nothing in this man's resume was so central to his core identity, nothing in which he took such a great point of pride as this one credential, a bond servant of Jesus Christ. Therein, the apostle is a model for all of us who follow him. In his mind, nothing else in his life, nothing else in his resume, compared to that cosmic privilege. You know, I often think about it. Had Paul lived in our day, and had he been out on the Christian celebrity circuit, so-called, you know, isn't there something wrong with that? The apostle would have blushed, absolutely blushed, had someone introduced him by citing his educational pedigree, his various writings, his videos, his global fame, and all of his travels. The only badge of distinction that mattered to this man, and would to God it might be the only one that matters to any of us, is that he was a bondservant of Jesus Christ. He never even mentions that he's an apostle. Not that he didn't do it elsewhere, but he only brings that forward when somehow some of the issues in his letter relate to his authority, which sometimes was called into question. And then he will emphasize it, but here he does not. A bondservant, a slave, not a forced slavery. He was not conscripted against his will, but voluntarily. He gave himself, he gave his whole life as a slave of Jesus Christ. I say again, no other credential mattered. After all, our worldly pedigree matters nothing to God, though it might to others. It carries no weight in God's eternal kingdom, and it purchases nothing whatever of eternal import. Again, Paul's servitude to Christ was joyous and voluntary, for Christ was the one who died for his and our sins, and that was ever central in his mind. Christ had broken into Paul's, then known as Saul's, life on the Damascus Road, and he made himself known to Paul when the apostle, though he wasn't one then, in his hostile passion was en route to Damascus to persecute the disciples of Jesus Christ. But Paul came to know that Jesus Christ was sent from God and gave up his life for Paul, and now Paul has, in return, given up his life to Christ. And that was the only thing that mattered. And in that, he is a paradigm for us all who name Jesus Christ as our Lord and Savior. Paul and Timothy, bondservants of Christ Jesus, Messiah Jesus, writing to all the saints, the ones set apart, sanctified in Christ Jesus, who are in Philippi, including the overseers and the deacons. Anytime you read Paul's epistles, one of the marks is that in Christ Jesus. I call that his redemptive imperative. That is everything, the be-all and the end-all. Timothy is, as I'm sure most of our listeners know without me telling you, his younger protege in the work of Christ. He writes to the saints. The word, as I suggested a moment ago, means one set apart. They comprise the church in Philippi just as they comprise any local church today or then. His addressees in that Roman colony include the overseers and the deacons of the churches in that city. I said churches, and it seems to be one church, so let me digress here and elaborate first on that plural, churches, and then let me talk about these offices, overseers and deacons. Oftentimes, toward the end of Paul's epistles, when he greets people, he is careful to specify persons in whose house a church meets. It's all very natural, and it'd be good for us to understand it. When we think of these various churches, like at Corinth, Colossae, Philippi, the Ephesian church, these were large cities, and many, many people came to Christ. In those days, there were no churches. These are very primitive conditions. People came to Christ. Things had not evolved to the point where you had people building churches. Where did they meet? Well, in homes. More Christians than not were poor people, but some, as we learn from the epistles, were people who were better off. And many of those people would be the ones who would open their homes. In our church, we have care groups, just as many of you have, by whatever name. Oftentimes, some of the people who open their homes to a care group are those who have more space. And so it was in the early church. The church at Corinth, or the church at Philippi, or the church at Ephesus, or wherever it may be, consisted of all of those churches, those house churches, that ministered to the saints in those cities. So when we think of the elders, let's say, or the bishops of the church at Philippi, Ephesus, or any other, we must think in terms of those who were the leaders of the individual churches. Now, I don't know, I can't prove that that model was in place everywhere, but it is the probable case. Now, so let me digress here to elaborate on these offices in the early church, and don't want to be a pedant here and just take you through something that really is worthless. It's just information of an academic nature that has no Monday morning significance. I want to tell you why clarity about this matter is relevant. Of the several peripheral issues today that often get some people all wound up and wrangling over, one is contention and strife about what is New Testament church polity. That word, if it's unfamiliar, means the structure of church governance. There are always folk out there, I've met them all through the course of my ministry, sometimes they're young and idealistic, fresh out of Bible college or seminary, who have been, in one venue or another, under the tutelage of teachers who, lacking any higher calling, I'm sad to say, have nothing better to do than to send these poor, naive students back out into their respective churches to rectify the way these churches govern themselves. Now, this is perverse, but it happens. Happened all my life. Now, it's not always young people. Sometimes I find very mature adults who have been in some place. Maybe they've been in California. Maybe they've been in Michigan. Maybe they've been someplace under a certain church polity that has strong views about this sort of thing, and then they come into your church. We've had it happen. And they kind of get themselves on a mission to get things rearranged and get them corrected. Now, there are several problems with that proposal. So listen carefully. It's not entirely clear exactly what New Testament polity was. Two, it is clear that New Testament church polity was to some extent dynamic. By that word, I mean that it was a work in progress. Church polity does seem to have evolved and become more sophisticated over time. One example of that we see in Acts chapter 6, where as a result of some strife over the distribution of alms to widows, the apostles wisely saw that they needed a better administrative structure. And so they rather suddenly went about the business of creating the office of deacons in response to a specific need, and perhaps also modified the scope of duties assigned to the deacons. Three, those who usually make all the fuss about reinstating elder rule, as they call it, would probably not want it if they actually understood biblical eldership in the right sense. And most, at least in my experience, do not. I'm talking about problems with the proposal of many to come in and restructure some of our church polity. Four, doing so becomes so divisive because those who want to push it, I have found, usually have an agenda. And that agenda is either to dispense with congregational polity, which, admittedly, at least in my view, is unbiblical, or it is a function of rivalry with strong pastor types for the reins of leadership. Boy, have I seen that. So you throw in the agenda factor with its emotional component and add to the mix ignorance of other factors, and you reap an arrogance in pushing elder rule that breeds strife. Now, we have no problem with elders. If the New Testament doesn't, we don't. But it's got to be rightly understood. And many of these people who are hot to trot on this issue and install elder rule sometimes don't know what they're talking about. So since we have these offices mentioned here in verse 1 of Philippians, and since church polity is something that can generate strife even to this day, I'm pausing over these church officers mentioned here to add what I believe is a little light that might cause some to cool their jets a bit. I will mention deacons more briefly because the function of that office is less an issue. At this early period, the role of deacons, when that office was created in Acts 6, in response, as I said, to a specific crisis concerning the distribution of alms to widows, The role of deacons was first and foremost the equitable distribution of the charitable funds of the church to needy widows, and perhaps also other needy people. It seems from the preaching of Stephen, one of the original deacons appointed in Acts 6, and also it seems from the evangelistic work of Philip the evangelist, another charter member of that original diaconate, it seems that their ministry reach transcended the distribution of alms. They were also preachers of the gospel. What those who make so much of elder rule typically assume, wrongly, is that biblical elders, get this, were an oligarchy of laymen who governed the churches. They also argue rightly that the term overseers, which we have here in Philippians 1:1, is just another term for elders from a different point of view. About that point, they are correct. Elder speaks of church leaders from the standpoint of maturity, while overseers views them from the standpoint of authority. One coin, two sides. Now, here's the rub. What they fail to see, how, it's not easy to figure out, but what they fail to see is that both elder and overseer are equivalent terms for shepherd. Shepherd is a title which defines the function of elders, namely shepherding or pastoring, for the Greek word poimen, carried over into Latin, becomes pastor. We see the equivalency clearly in two passages. Acts chapter 20, verse 17, and 1 Peter chapter 5, where elders are called upon to shepherd the flock of God. In Acts chapter 20, verse 17, the apostle calls together the elders of the church at Ephesus to Miletus, and he tells them, verse 28, to be on guard for yourselves and for all the flock, among which the Holy Spirit has made you overseers. He called them elders in verse 17, calls them overseers in verse 28. And what is their job? To shepherd the church of God, that is, to pastor. Greek, shepherd, Latin for the same term, is to pastor. Shepherd the church of God, which he purchased with his own blood. Now, at this point, if you're tracking, you will probably say, okay, Jim, I see that, brother. But, hey, what's the big deal? What's the Sunday significance of that? I don't see anything particularly enlightening about that. Well, friends, here's the kicker. Understanding the equivalency of these three terms, elder, overseer, shepherd, we see that a shepherd is a pastor, a shepherd is an elder, and an overseer. The bottom line, then, here is this. Biblical elders or overseers are not, as commonly envisioned, a motley crew of lay persons, but New Testament elders or overseers were the shepherds or the pastors of New Testament churches. They were the shepherds or the pastors of the various churches belonging to any given city. Ephesus had churches, had house churches. Too many Christians in Ephesians, too many in Corinth, way too many thousands, and they could not all go to one assembly. So they were broken up, and each assembly had, apparently, its own elder. Maybe some larger assemblies might have had more than one, depending on the size of it. But these elders were the pastors of these various groups. They were not just a cast of lay characters. They were pastors. Now, here is where we hear a lot about plurality of elders being the hallmark of a New Testament church. You ever run a Bible college or a seminary, as I was for years and years teaching, you'd have heard this stuff all the time. Supposedly, every local body must have multiple lay elders. But this model of things was not the case, most likely. Let me explain again. I've said it, but I'm trying to communicate, so repetition sometimes is good. In the apostolic era, the local churches did not meet in edifices on some prominent corner of their various cities as today. You didn't have a big megachurch in Ephesus or in Philippi or in Corinth or wherever. As I said, the New Testament frequently talks about greeting so-and-so in the church which meets in so-and-so's house. Local bodies at this date met wherever they could, and that place was often somebody's home in such and such a city. So the elders or overseers of the church at, say, Philippi, and that's the book we're in, would often have been the aggregate of the shepherds or pastors of the small local bodies in that city. After the apostles passed off the scene, we do in church history see this polity paradigm evolve to the point that in each city, certain pastors became more equal than others by dint of their ability and respect among their peers. These pastors started becoming recognized as bishops, that is, overseers, over the overseers of the individual house churches. Now, the true biblical elder is your pastor or your pastors. If we want to emulate the biblical model, that is what we should understand. The pastor is the overseer, or the elder, or the shepherd of your church. Well, Jim, what about lay elders? Well, hear this. In my view, in apostolic and post-apostolic signs, we see church polity evolve according to the need as the believing population became bigger and bigger, and things had to be managed at a more sophisticated level. Therefore, are you listening? I see a place for lay elders, but I will acknowledge that the name confuses things. What pastors and shepherds need is accountability. Absolutely we do. Pastors or shepherds need able people from whom to seek advice and counsel, and they need assistance in the work. So I personally have no problem with a church board of advisors. Call them whatever you will. In our churches, we do call them elders, lay elders. We have them for this purpose, but let us understand that a plurality of lay elders who do engineering or accounting all week and govern the church in their spare time, that is not the New Testament notion of a biblical elder. A biblical elder is a shepherd or a pastor, and the pastor is the chief overseer of the flock. I could name a city. I'm not thinking of my own, Portland, but I could name you a city within 6 hours where so many churches have been destroyed, once good churches, because of lay elders wanting to take over and exercise elder rule, and they are simply not qualified. They were not called of God. They were not gifted of God. But boy, can they become an egotistical body, and they make life hard on the church and on the pastor. So if anybody wants to import into your particular church the idea of elder rule by a body of laymen in order to rein in the power and influence of a godly pastor, aside from their carnal agenda, their biblical model of New Testament eldership is seriously flawed. The way they think it worked in the apostolic era is not, I believe, the way it actually was. That's something that we have to bear in mind. So it's a very relevant issue. I don't regret taking that time on it because the apostle mentions it, and since he mentions it, we needed to amplify on it because it can tear the guts and is tearing the guts out of many churches. Well, friends, we'll pick up there next time. Thank you for joining us on The Final Word. God bless you and have a wonderful day.
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2: Small in chance for rain sticking around the Portland area tonight. Otherwise, overcast, a bit breezy in our low 50s. Breaks in the overcast coming our way through Saturday with our high climbing to the upper 70s. Much hotter weather sneaking in Sunday. Lots of sun, the high low 90s. Low 80s back in the forecast on Monday, and it will be mostly sunny. I'm meteorologist Jennifer Naramore on KPDQ.
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5: I'm Ruth Kramer with Mission Network News. A city in northern Mali has been captured by radical fighters and the country's defense minister killed. The assailants were Al-Qaeda-linked Islamists and Tuareg separatists, two groups united to overthrow the government. Several other cities were also targeted in these coordinated attacks. Don Nettleton with the Voice of the Martyrs USA says the extremists want to set up an Islamic caliphate.
6: Christians are only 3% of the population in Mali, so they are a small minority. They face pressure. Often the first line of persecution is your own family members. If you are a follower of Christ, if you leave Islam to follow Jesus. So praying for them to stand strong in faith, praying for God's protection over them. I think we also want to pray for some stability in Mali.
5: And hopelessness stalks prison inmates in the United States. Dee Peterson with Prisoners for Christ says that some inmates feel there's no forgiveness left for them. According to the U.S. Department of Justice, the number of suicides in federal and state prisons increased 83% between 2001 and 2019. PFC steps into this battle by mailing thousands of Bibles and biblical resources to inmates each month. One man wrote back to them saying he had decided to end his own life, but these words in PFC's special edition Bible stopped him.
7: No matter how unloved and worthless you feel, God loves you and values you highly. God has good plans for your restoration. God has the power to transform any life.
5: Do you know a prisoner? Reach out to PFC to ask for biblical resources to be sent to them. 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I'm Ruth Kramer.
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10: We all want to know God's will, but the real tension is, after we know God's will, do we do God's will? 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
11: Perhaps God's been leading you to do something and you have simply refused. You're unwilling to break up that bad relationship that's dragging you down spiritually. You're not going to give up that vice that is hurting you.

0: gave us free will. And what a risky gift that is. Well, sure, it's fine when the biggest choice is coffee or tea, sneakers or sandals. But what happens when our will collides with God's will? Today on A New Beginning, Pastor Greg Laurie takes on the danger of saying, "Thanks, God, but I got this." He'll walk us through the story of an Old Testament character who wanted things his way in his timing and even wrestled with God.
1: If you are wrestling with God, you're going to lose. As it has been said, your arms are too short to box with God. But actually, that's a good thing, because you don't want to win in a wrestling match with God. You want to submit to His purpose and His plan for your life. But we all know what it's like to pray for something and wonder why the answer has not come. Maybe you prayed for months, maybe even years, for your unsaved mate to come to Christ. Or you prayed for your prodigal child to return to the Lord. Or you prayed for that healing touch in your life or in the life of someone that you love. Or maybe you're single and you prayed that God would bring a mate to you. Or you're praying for a door of opportunity to open for you to serve the Lord. Or you're praying that the pastor's sermon will finally end. I don't know what you're praying for, but it's a good thing to pray. In fact, the Bible encourages us to bring our needs and our requests to God. The Bible tells us, don't worry about anything, pray about everything. And then we're told also to pray, and the reason we haven't received an answer to our prayer could be because we have not asked the Lord. You have not because you ask not. And Jesus says, ask and it shall be given, seeking you shall find, knock and the door will be open. But often we, maybe not often, but sometimes we find ourselves praying and nothing is happening. God is not budging. What's going on? In effect, you are wrestling with God. Or perhaps God's been leading you to do something and you have simply refused. You won't let Him have access to a certain area of your life. Or you're unwilling to break up that bad relationship that's dragging you down spiritually. Or you're not going to give up that vice that is hurting you. Or you're not willing to take that step of faith. Jonah comes to mind. God said, go preach to the city of Nineveh. And he flat out refused and went the opposite direction. God said, go. Jonah said, no. God said, oh. He was wrestling with God. But wrestling with God is not necessarily a bad thing. For before us in Scripture is a story of a man who did just that. His name was Jacob. He got into a wrestling match with what he thought was an angel, and it turned out to be the Lord Himself. And ultimately, he submitted to God's will, and it started with him resisting God, and it ended up with him resting. And he actually said to the Lord, I won't let you go until you bless me. President Abraham Lincoln, reflecting on the Civil War, once said, and I quote, my concern is not whether God is on our side. My greatest concern is to be on God's side, for God is always right, end quote. See, that's the whole objective of prayer. It's not to get God to do what I want Him to do. It's to get me in alignment with His will, because His will is better than my will. Jesus taught us in the Lord's Prayer to say, thy kingdom come, thy will be done on earth as it is in heaven. Jesus said, if you abide in me and my word abides in you, you shall ask what you will and it shall be done to you.

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3: Types and pictures that point to Christ. We looked at one last time with Abraham taking his son Isaac and offering him, and a last minute reprieve was given, but it was a picture of what happened at the cross. When God the Father and God the Son, in perfect cooperation with the Holy Spirit, went through with it, but no last minute reprieve was given. And the judgment of God came upon his own son who died in our place. But it was pointing to Christ. But it was the Lord himself, I believe, that stepped in and told Abraham to not take the life of his son. A Christophany. And we're going to look at another Christophany as well. Why do I believe this is a Christophany, where Jacob was not actually wrestling with an angel, but with the Lord himself? Because he says that he saw God, or met God face to face, and he actually called the name of the place Peniel, which means the face of God. So Isaac was spared. So Isaac married Rebecca, and they had two sons, Jacob and Esau. They were twins, but even before they were born, you can already see the nature of these two boys. They could not have been more different. So they named them according to what happened at birth. So the firstborn was Esau, which means hairy, H-A-I-R-Y. Why did they name him that? Because he was hairy. Apparently, this kid was covered in hair head to toe. And they went, whoa, look at that dude. Let's call him Hairy. Out comes his brother, Jacob, hanging on to Harry's heel. Oh, let's call this one Heel Catcher, which can also be translated supplanter, deceiver. And so Harry and Heel Catcher. You know, parents give strange names to kids these days. Like, no one names their kids Greg anymore. But I actually read these are names that parents have given to their children. I'm not making this up. One set of parents named their child Hashtag. Really? Hashtag? What's the middle name? Trending? I mean, stupid. Come on, no. And another set of parents named their child, this is for real, Facebook. Facebook? I don't even get this. Here's the weirdest of all. A couple from New Zealand named their child Number 16 Bus Shelter. What? Strange names. Well, Harry's not a lot better, or nor is Heel Catcher, but pretty much they lived up to their names. Jacob was always manipulating and scheming and striving to get ahead.
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4: Well, today we're focusing on the story of two brothers, Jacob and Esau. Pastor Greg brings us the significance of the story.
3: Now, under normal circumstances, the firstborn would become the heir of the blessing of the father, which means that when the father passed, he would give the blessing to the firstborn. They would be the patriarch of the family. They would receive the inheritance, be the spiritual leader of the tribe, and so forth. But in this instance, God clearly said that the secondborn was going to be the one who received the blessing. So God reversed the order. He said it ahead of time, which means God said, this is going to happen. But old Jacob, he couldn't leave it in the hands of God and trust him to bring it about. So he thought he would help God out a little bit. But God had plans for Jacob. And one of those plans was to change his name from Jacob to Israel. Israel, which means a prince with God, or one who rules with God. That happened after his little wrestling match with the Lord that we'll read about in a few moments, which reminds us that God doesn't just see you for what you are. He's

sees you for what you can become. Now, Jacob and Esau couldn't have been more different. At first glance, Esau almost looks like the more impressive of the two. He's an outdoorsy kind of a guy. We would call him a man's man, hunting wild game, preparing meals out of it that his father really favored, where Jacob, he kind of liked to stay home with mom and help in the kitchen. You know, if they subscribed to magazines, Esau would subscribe to Field and Stream and Outdoor Life and Sports Illustrated. Jacob would subscribe to Good Housekeeping and Martha Stewart Living and maybe Bon Appetit, right? So Esau would be out in the field hunting and Jacob would be making avocado toast and charcuterie with mom, you know? So he liked to hang out at the house. That's all there was to it. And clearly, Isaac favored Esau and Rebekah, his wife, favored Jacob. And by the way, it's never good to favor one child over another child because they will know. They'll know who mom's favorite is or who dad's favorite is. And my own grandchildren have asked me, Papa, who's your favorite grandchild? Well, you're all my favorite. No, who's your favorite? And three of them have broken into my phone and contacts. And now when they call me, it just comes up as your favorite grandchild. But three of them do it. So I'm thinking, what favorite grandchild is it, right? Never good to favor one child over another. But actually, the Bible gives us a profound insight into Esau. It says that Esau was a profane man. The word profane means without God. It doesn't mean overtly wicked. It just means he was godless. He was common. He was worldly. The Bible calls it a natural man. 1 Corinthians 2. The natural man doesn't understand the things of God. Then there's nothing you can do to make a natural man believe except pray that God would prepare their heart. And I see natural man, I mean natural woman as well. Just a person without God. That was Esau, a natural man, a godless man. So one day, he's out in the field, didn't catch anything that day. He was really hungry. He comes in and there's brother Jacob whipping up a nice little feast and he smells it and says, hey bro, can I have some of that stew? And Jacob says, oh, you hungry, are you? Oh man, I'm starving to death. Oh really? How much would you be willing to pay me for this stew? I don't know, what do you want? How about your birthright? He didn't need to ask him for the birthright. God was gonna give it to him. How about your birthright, says Jacob. Birthright, schmirthright, says Esau. I'm paraphrasing, obviously. He's a natural man. I don't care about a birthright. What do you want it? You can have it. Here's your stew, bro. He eats the stew. Man, that was a bad mistake, just showing he did not understand how important that birthright actually was. And then later, it got even worse. Isaac was ready to give the blessing. Even though God said it should go to Jacob, he was determined to give it to Esau. He said, boy, go out there and get me my favorite kind of venison. You know how to make it. Bring it in here, and I'm going to give you the blessing. So meanwhile, Rebecca's eavesdropping. She goes, Jacob, go cook up something and serve it to your father before your brother gets back, and he'll give you the blessing. So Jacob does that, and he literally covers himself in animal skins. Now, Isaac was losing his eyesight at this point. So Jacob is covered in animal skins, and he tries to imitate the voice of his brother, who I imagine was deeper. Hey, Dad, how are you doing? Instead of whatever his normal voice was, here's the food you asked for. And Isaac says, that sounds a lot like Jacob, not Esau. Then he feels his arm. He goes, oh, you're hairy like that. And let me smell you. Oh, yeah, you smell like him. And he eats the meal, and he gives the blessing to Jacob that he intended to give to Esau. And when Esau heard about this, he was just absolutely ticked off and said, I'm going to kill that brother of mine. And so mom says, you better head for the hills. Go visit my brother Laban. See, here's the problem is Jacob wasn't waiting on the Lord for his timing and his purpose. So now he's going off to a far country, leaving his home. And while he's on his way, the Lord gives him a vision of angels going up and down a ladder. God was effectively saying to Jacob, I can accomplish this on my own. You need to just
Trust me. And it reminds us that we are in a spiritual battle. And angels are actively involved in our life. The Bible says you don't wrestle against flesh and blood, but against principalities and powers and spiritual might. And so we need to put on the armor of God. But Jacob was trying to do everything in his own way. God was saying, I've got this. I don't need your help. But Jacob didn't want to wait on God's timing. And I relate, because I don't like to wait. If I get a pizza and I'm bringing it home, half of it will be gone by the time I arrive. And by the way, eating pizza on the road is not easy, because it kind of, you know, comes over your hand and it has grease on and you're trying to eat it. And then for me, I'll burn the roof of my mouth out because I don't want to wait for it to cool down. If you've ever been on the freeway and you see someone weaving in and out, trying to get ahead, that could be me. I'll avoid a line at all costs. The other day I said to my wife, let's go try out this new little restaurant. I read a good review on it. So we drive over, long line. I said, let's go somewhere else. And we went to a place that wasn't even that good, but there was a line. I didn't want to wait in the line. I went to pick my grandson up the other day from school, and there was a long line getting out of the school, so I went the opposite direction. I said, I'm going to take an alternate route. Then I hit a light, and I turned, hit another light. About 20 minutes into this, my grandson says, Papa, where are we? I said, I'm not really sure. It added at least 20 more minutes to the trip because I'm impatient. But the Bible says, they that wait upon the Lord shall renew their strength. They shall mount up with wings as eagles. They shall run and not be weary. They shall walk and not faint. So wait, the Bible says, on the Lord.

0: good encouragement today here on A New Beginning. Pastor Greg Laurie with his message called Wrestling with God. And there's more to come in this study. As we've learned today, a life lived in harmony with God's will is the most satisfying and the least stressful. And it all starts by having a relationship with the Lord. Pastor Greg, someone can enter into that kind of relationship today, can't they?
1: They can, and it's so simple. And I think because it's so simple, people think, oh, it can't be that easy. Well, look, Jesus did all the heavy lifting. He carried the cross for you. He died on that cross that he carried. This isn't about what you do. It's about what he's done. But here's what the Bible says. Whoever will call upon the name of the Lord will be saved. You say, well, okay, how do I do that? You do it through prayer. And if you pray this prayer after me, I believe God will hear it and answer it, and Christ will come to live inside of you. So if you want Jesus to come into your life and forgive you of your sin, if you want to know that you'll go to heaven when you die, if you want to fill that big hole in your heart, pray these words if you would. Lord Jesus, I know that I'm a sinner, but I know that you're the Savior who died on the cross for my sin. I am sorry for my sin, and I turn from it now. And I choose to follow you from this moment forward. Be my Savior and my Lord. Be my God and my friend. Thanks for hearing this prayer and answering this prayer. In Jesus' name I pray. Amen. Listen, if you just prayed that prayer, I want you to know that God has heard you and has answered it. The Bible says, these things we write to you that believe on the name of the Son of God, that you may know that you have eternal life. That you may know. It's yours now. God has given it to you because it's the gift of eternal life through Jesus Christ our Lord. Congratulations and welcome to the family of God.
0: 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Well, you know, Pastor Greg, marriage vows almost always include words like, as long as we both shall live, or until death do us part.
2: Right.
0: I've never heard anybody say, yeah, we'll give it a try. Everyone seems sincere at the altar, and yet they say nearly half of marriages end in divorce.
1: Yeah.
0: What's the reason I do becomes I'm done?
1: Wow. You know, Dave, I heard a stat the other day that said that the more you spend on your wedding, the higher the chances are that your marriage could end up in divorce. Now, I know someone's alarmed right now. Maybe they spent too much on their wedding and they're concerned about their future. Don't be, because that's why I've written a brand new book called Am I Doing This Right? To help you be certain that you are building your marriage on the right foundation. But here's the problem. I think that sometimes people think more about the wedding than they do the marriage, or they put more attention on their house than they do on their home. You know, when Kathy and I got married back in the early 70s, it was a classic hippie wedding. I'm still embarrassed by the horrible tuxedo that I chose to wear, though Kathy was a vision of beauty wearing the same bridal dress her mother wore when she was married. Oh. We didn't spend much on the wedding. I think the whole wedding cost, I don't know, $80 or so. But 52 years later, Our marriage is strong and vibrant, and I love my wife more today than I did on the day that I married her. But it's because we built our marriage on Christ, and we built our marriage on biblical principles. And I want to share with you some of the things that we've learned together in this brand new book that we're offering to you now that we're calling Am I Doing This Right? Subtitled God's Design for Relationships That Last. So maybe I'm talking to someone out there with a strong marriage. I think if you get a copy of this book, it'll strengthen what is there. I might be talking to somebody that has a marriage that is unraveling. I think this book could be very timely and very helpful to you. Or maybe I'm talking to someone that's going to get married. Wow, it'd be good to start getting these principles into play as you prepare yourself for the second most important decision of your life, and that is who you're going to marry. The first most important decision, of course, is your relationship with Christ. So get a copy of this new book, Am I Doing This Right? God's Design for Relationships That Last.
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2: 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Coming up next, we have Abide in the Word with Pastor Scott Gilchrist. 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
1: Guess what? God is pursuing you tonight. Now, don't let that freak you out. God's pursuing me? Well, what does he want to do when he gets me? You ready for this? He wants to throw his arms around you and hug you and say, I love you and I've missed you. God is pursuing you. But some of us have a warped concept of God. I heard about a man that was being approached by an attorney because the attorney wanted to give to this man a very important paper. And so this guy decided to avoid the attorney because he was certain it was some kind of a subpoena. So he managed to evade this attorney for years. For 14 years, the
5: attorney was never able to serve those papers to this man. But one day the man got sick and had cancer and was in the hospital. While he was in the hospital room, who gets wheeled in next to him but the attorney? The guy looked at him and said, oh, fine, go ahead, serve me your subpoena. I have cancer, I don't even care anymore. And the attorney said, subpoena? I was trying to give you a document that proved you had an inherited $45 million. See, this is us with God. God's saying, I want to show you my love. I want to give you the hope of heaven. I want to give you the meaning and purpose of life. Don't miss this opportunity.
6: 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Just click on Know God. Already know God? 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Answers to questions about the Christian faith, online courses for Christian growth, and video messages from Pastor Greg Laurie can be found at harvest.org.
7: What if for one day, 24 hours, Jesus were to become you? This is Max Lucado. Imagine, your heart gets the day off, and your life is led by the heart of Christ. His priorities govern your actions. His passions drive your decisions. His love directs your behavior. Would people notice a change? 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Obligations, appointments, would anything change? 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
1: Then he said to Moses, "Come up to Yahweh, to the Lord, you and Aaron and Nadab and Abihu and 70 of the elders of Israel." So he brought a contingent up partway, 70, and they worshiped at a distance. Joshua learned Yahweh is holy. I'm telling you today, the good news of the gospel is that we can have communion with him. But don't start there. Start by realizing that the Lord God of the universe is holy, and they worshiped at a distance. Okay? And he said, "Moses alone, however, shall come near the Lord. But they shall not." Don't bring this 70-some guys up here. "Nor shall the people come." Don't bring the whole congregation, Moses. Yahweh is holy.
2: Welcome to Abide in the Word with Pastor Scott Gilchrist. Today, Scott will conclude part two of the message titled Joshua, the Early Years, as our study through the book of Joshua continues. Let's join Scott for today's message.
1: And when Joshua got his commission, he said, "Be strong and courageous." Why? Because I'll be with you. Do we have a similar commission? Of course we do. You and I are not adequate for what God has called us to do. But he said, "Lo, I am with you always to the end of the age." And then he said in Exodus 3:20, and we left off here, "I'm going to stretch my hand out against Egypt," the Lord said. And then he did. Moses stretched the staff, his staff, that old stick, and it started to be referred to as the staff of God, and all the plagues from the blood of the Nile to the gnats to the frogs, and even the magician said, "This is the finger of God." But Pharaoh hardened his heart. Joshua knew all that. Joshua saw that. Joshua saw that hand and the staff strike the Red Sea. Was that Moses' power? Of course not. No. And the Red Sea parted. And now, he says, "Joshua, go out and fight, and I'll have in my hand the staff of God up on the hill." Moses, or I should say Joshua, learned to be strong and courageous long before he was commissioned in chapter 1, so to speak, although we'll see that Moses commissioned him even earlier than that. But the commission gets repeated because you and I need that. We'd heard, you know, John spoke about the Great Commission last week. We've heard that before if we've been a Christian any length of time. We need to hear it again. We need to hear it again and again what we're supposed to be up to. Joshua learned, if you're called to lead, you lead on your knees. Moses said, "You go out and fight, I'll be up on the hill." And I'll tell you, those of us called to lead, in fact, all of us, lead on your knees. Husbands, pray for your wives. Sunday school teachers, pray for those kids. Remember that it is God. You can't change their lives. I can't change my kids' lives. Parents, dads. When I have a chance at a coffee shop to talk to a person, I can't be so persuasive or so slick. Or if I think I can, then there'll be, we've got plenty of people floating around in America today who've been captured by the words of man and the eloquence of man, but Paul said, "Not me. That's not where I go. I didn't come with eloquence or superiority of speech. I came with Jesus Christ." And so we need to be praying. Oh, how we need to be praying. Now, I'm just going to leave that and turn over to Exodus 24, the second mention of Joshua. Exodus 24. Moses going up to the mountain. That's memorable, going up the mountain. And we know what mountain it was. Moses going up the mountain. This is the next mention of Joshua, and it might surprise you. Look at verse 12. "Now the Lord said to Moses, 'Come up to me on the mountain and remain there, and I will give you the stone tablets with the law and the commandment which I have written for their instruction. So Moses arose with Joshua, his servant. And Moses went up to the mountain of God. But to the elders he said, wait here for me. Is that what he said? Wait here for me until I return? Wait here for us until we return to you. Now, we don't know for certain just how much Joshua experienced up there, but don't miss that. It's written for our instruction. Moses went up the mountain with Joshua. Or let me put it this way, Joshua went up the mountain with Moses. The unseen one can and must be petitioned, he learned at Rephidim. The unseen one can be seen. And I say that carefully, but watch this unfold. This chapter is very interesting. It's cited in Hebrews 9 at the core of the gospel. Okay? Look at verse 1 of this chapter. Then he said to Moses, come up to Yahweh, to the Lord, you and Aaron and Nadab and Abihu and 70 of the elders of Israel. So he brought a contingent up partway. Aaron and Nadab and Abihu and 70. And they worshiped at a distance. Joshua learned Yahweh is holy. I'm telling you today, the good news of the gospel is that we can have communion with him. But don't start there. Start by realizing that the Lord God of the universe is holy, and they worshiped at a distance. Okay? And he said, Moses alone, however, shall come near the Lord. But they shall not. Don't bring this 70-some guys up here. Nor shall the people come. Don't bring the whole congregation, Moses. Okay? Yahweh is holy. But then, and I won't read the details, but Moses sacrificed. He came down and he made blood sacrifices. And they sprinkled blood on everything. Verse 8. Or verse 7, he took the book of the covenant and read it in the hearing of the people. And they said, all that the Lord has heard, said, we will do and we will be obedient. So Moses took the blood and sprinkled it on the people. Behold, the blood of the covenant, which the Lord has made with you in accordance with these words. He had these bloody sacrifices in verses 5, 6, and 8. And then they... Nadab, Abihu, Aaron, the 70, verse 9, they saw the God of Israel. And under his feet there appeared to be a pavement of sapphire, as clear as the sky itself. What a scene this must have been. Yet he didn't stretch out his hand against the nobles of the sons of Israel. And they beheld God, and they ate and drank. The unseen one is knowable. You can have fellowship with the Holy One. And he didn't strike him dead. Oh, don't miss the in-between there. The book of Hebrews says, remember, they sprinkled blood on everything. In fact, one can almost say, and in fact he does say then in Hebrews 9:22, without the shedding of blood, there is not, what? No forgiveness. That's right out of this context. Exodus 24. And further sprinklings that the Bible teaches us. Yes, we can have communion. Yes, we come around this table and we eat and drink. It's a family meal. But it's only because of what that table represents. The sprinkled blood. The blood of his son, Jesus Christ. Fellowship with a holy God is possible. The unseen one can be seen. Joshua learned. Now, don't miss too. Look at verse 9. The repeated mention of Nadab, and Abihu. You remember them? Look at verse 1. He said, bring up Aaron and his sons, Nadab and Abihu. You remember them? I preached a sermon on them a year or two ago. You remember? I'm not going to ask you if you remember. Leviticus 10. Nadab and Abihu, they were the sons of Aaron. They had special privilege. They had special office. And so they just took it upon themselves to be special. And to just offer some fire, some strange fire. And when the Bible calls it strange fire, it's sacrifice and fire that had not been prescribed by God. And you remember what happened. If you don't, go read Leviticus 10. I mention this just in passing because when I see their names, I think it's meant to jolt us. Nadab and Abihu mentioned twice here. And those guys ended up dead. And Leviticus 10:3 says, and Moses said to Aaron when Aaron was tempted, he said, don't you be fussing about your sons. By those who come near me, I will be treated as holy. Joshua was there through all that. Joshua learned that special privilege and even office are powerless to save. You've been in a Christian home? You got real privilege? It is. I was raised in a home where my folks knew Jesus Christ. That is a special privilege. A lot of you young people, you've got special privilege. Don't rely on it. Come to Jesus Christ. Come to his blood. Come to God the only way he prescribed. There's one God and one mediator between God and man, the man Christ Jesus.
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1: God has made himself known through a man. And you're going to go away if you're not already hearing it. You will hear it, what we hear all through our culture. That's so narrow, so exclusive of you. How can you Christians say, we Christians don't say, our Savior said, I am the way, the truth, and the life. No one comes to the Father but through me. And you're going to hear that that's unfair, that you can come to God through Buddha. You can come to God through Islam. Who are we to judge? And I'm telling you, choose this day whom you'll serve. You want your false gods, Joshua said, okay. But as for me and my house, and he was pleading with Israel, wasn't he? He wasn't saying, go your way. No, he was pleading with them. Put those gods away. They're false. Look at the mess they've created. And look at the victory. We're eating land. We're eating out of the vineyards that we didn't even plant. Look what God has done. Cling to the Lord. Cling to the Lord. No, you're an officer in the church. You're a pastor. Don't rest on any special privilege or office. Nadab and Abihu. Okay, verse 12. Now the Lord said to Moses, come up to me. And Moses arose with Joshua. And he says, come up here and I'll give you that which I have written. Joshua learned right at the start that the unseen one is a God of revelation. He writes things down. Aren't you glad? We didn't have to just hypothesize about him. He's a God who's made himself known. Come on up here, Moses, and I've got something I've written down for you. And Moses took Joshua. And Moses said, you guys wait here till we get back. And Moses went up to the mountain, verse 15. And the cloud covered the mountain, and the glory of the Lord rested on Mount Sinai. And the cloud covered it for 6 days. And on the seventh day, he called to Moses from the midst of the cloud. And to the eyes, don't miss this, to the eyes of the sons of Israel, the appearance of the glory of the Lord was like a consuming fire on the mountain top. Yahweh is glorious. You want to be strong and courageous like Joshua? You want to have resolve? Remember, the Lord is glorious. And amazingly, the glory of the Lord is seen by the eyes. Look at verse 16 or 17. To the eyes of the sons of Israel, the appearance of the glory of the Lord. Oh, the close connection between the unseen world and the seen world. And God is revealing that even now in Exodus 24. He's revealing what we live by. When Elisha said, listen, don't fear to his servant who saw the armies of Syria surrounding him, all to get his guy, Elisha. Elisha said, calm down, don't fear. There's more with us than with him, with them. And then he said, Lord, open his eyes. And remember what he saw? He saw the unseen world. He saw the armies of the Lord of hosts all around them. And Paul writes to us, when we're in the hospital room, or we get the bad news regarding our job, or any other circumstance in life, we look at the things not that are seen, those are temporary. We look at the things which are unseen, eternal. And momentary light affliction is producing for us an eternal weight of glory, far beyond all comparison, while we look not at the things which are seen. That's where non-Christians live. Life is made up of what you can see, touch, and feel. That's where I live. Well, if you want to live that way, fine, but I'm telling you, there's good news. You can know the one who's unseen. He's eternal, and he is for us. Who could be against us? And so, Christian, we live, and we endure as seeing him who is unseen. And you say, how could I ever begin to see the glory of God? The scripture says, we beholding as in a mirror the glory of the Lord are being transformed from glory to glory into the same image. 2 Corinthians 3:17. And by the way, he's referencing Moses and this whole era when he says that. How do you behold in a mirror? Well, you don't just go in the bathroom and look in the mirror. Hey, you won't see the glory of the Lord. You'll see what I saw this morning, far from the glory of the Lord. Okay? But James 1 says that the Word of God is like a mirror. And when we open this book, we behold, as in a mirror, the glory of the Lord. And that's where Paul describes the Christian life. The Holy Spirit takes us and he takes our eyes and we look and we see him who is unseen as we look at the scripture. And he goes on. I want you to turn over there. Turn over to 2 Corinthians. Don't worry, because I'm just going to throw the third point out. So we'll just let this second point stand, huh? I should say third scene, because we're just going to have to look at that third scene next week. But 2 Corinthians 3. Verse 16, whenever a man turns to the Lord, the veil is taken away. Okay? Now the Lord is the Spirit, and where the Spirit of the Lord is, there is liberty. We all, with unveiled face, beholding as in a mirror the glory of the Lord, are being transformed into the same image from glory to glory, just as from the Lord the Spirit. When you look at the Bible, you see who? The Lord. You see who? Yahweh. You see who? Jesus Christ. Look at chapter 4, verse 6. God who said, light shall shine out of darkness, is the one who has shown in our hearts to give the light of the knowledge of the glory of God in the face of Christ. That's where I started. No man has seen God at any time. The only begotten God, who's in the bosom of the Father, he has explained him. He is the image of the invisible God. You look at Jesus Christ, and the Holy Spirit takes what you see, the glory of the Lord, and he metamorphoes you. We get our word metamorphosis. He changes you from the inside out. He transforms you and me to be more and more what he wants us to be, conformed to the image of his Son. This is the Christian life. Joshua was learning way back in Exodus that the Holy One who's unseen, the Holy One that we can petition, the Holy One we can depend on, the unseen one can be seen. You can eat and drink with him. They did. They had fellowship based on the blood sacrifice. And they actually saw the glory of the Lord. It's an amazing scene. And I'm here to tell you today that God is distant and he is near. You can know him. In 2010, you can know him because he hasn't changed. You must come to him through the blood sacrifice of his Son. And when you do, you ever think of that word we use? Communion. Communion. We eat and drink. We sit down to family meals. We say, Abba, Father, with this one. He is for us. He can be depended on in your battles. Just go on your knees to him and realize there's one on high interceding for you. He always lives to make intercession for you. The greater than Moses never gets weary. His arms never come down. He's always there for you. And he's written down what he wants us to have. It's here. Oh, enjoy him today. Make him known. Proclaim him.
2: 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Please stay close. 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Today's message was titled Joshua, the Early Years, a message from our ongoing study in the book of Joshua. 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And now, before we end our time today, here's Scott with a preview of our next broadcast.
1: Then Moses turned and went down from the mountain with the two tablets of testimony in his hand, tablets which were written on both sides. They were written on one side and the other. And the tablets were God's work. The writing was God's writing. I'm going to keep underlining it for us. Joshua learns. Now we're going to look ahead. We know that when Joshua first is commissioned in the sense of publicly takes over, God says, you let this book, you let it abide in your mouth, you chew on it, you think about it day and night. We saw in chapter 17, when Moses went up on the mountain, God told him after they beat Amalek, they said, now you write that down and put it in Joshua's ears. And now he says, these tablets were God's work. This book I read to you today is God's word. The writing was God's writing. Oh, I know. He used Moses, he used Paul, he used Peter. This is God's book, written by the finger of God.
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0: 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Coming up next, we have Dr. James Dobson's Family Talk.
3: Small in chance for rain, sticking around the Portland area tonight. Otherwise overcast, a bit breezy in our low 50s. Breaks in the overcast coming our way through Saturday with our high climbing to the upper 70s. Much hotter weather sneaking in Sunday. Lots of sun, the high low 90s. Low 80s back in the forecast on Monday, and it will be mostly sunny. I'm meteorologist Jennifer Naramore on KPDQ.
4: I'm Ruth Kramer with Mission Network News. A fragile ceasefire is at risk. A U.S. brokered deal between Israel and the Lebanese government is 2 weeks into a six-week ceasefire. Now, the deal still allows Israel to act in self-defense, and Hezbollah did not participate in the agreement. Flares of fighting continued this week with Hezbollah drone attacks and Israeli strikes along the border. Slavic Gospel Association's Eric Mock.
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4: And seekers in China are still receiving scripture. 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
6: When someone has access to a Bible, picks it up and reads it, it can change their life and lead to a manifold impact in the kingdom of God.
4: For example, Rovenstein recently heard the story of a Muslim seafaring man who received a Bible at a port in New Orleans. Though he didn't read it, the man's son picked it up years later, and today he's working to share the gospel in the Muslim world.
6: One of our ministries is to provide Bibles to chaplains who reach out to the seafarer community. And it was an encouragement to know that the Word of God at the right place, at the right time, can make a difference.
4: So please pray that Bible distributors will be encouraged. 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
1: 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I'm Roger Marsh, and whether you're listening at home or on the go, you are in for something special on today's Family Talk broadcast. We're bringing you a classic conversation featuring Mary Crowley, author of the book Women Who Win, Who Build a Business Empire by Believing in Stay-at-Home Moms. It was all the way back in 1957 that Mary founded Home Interiors and Gifts in Texas, based on the simple idea that women selling home decor through party-style gatherings would be successful. What began with modest sales actually grew into a really extraordinary success story. By 1983, the company was doing $400 million in business each year, powered by thousands of women working from their homes. The company became so successful that when they held a celebration, they filled an arena with 10,000 of their top saleswomen, and they featured Bob Hope and Billy Graham as special guests. But Mary's secret wasn't just business savvy, it was putting priorities in the right order. Mary started every company meeting by reading scripture, often turning to the Proverbs for wisdom about leadership. And here's an interesting connection. Mary Kay Ash, who co-founded Mary Kay Cosmetics with a similar home party business model, was actually Mary Crowley's sister-in-law. Go figure. In her book, Women Who Win, Mary Crowley addresses a challenge many women still face today, and that is a lack of self-confidence. Her message is both simple and yet powerful. You are designed for fulfillment, and God has a plan for your life. Mary Crowley believed that by honoring God and serving others, women could find success both at home as well as in the business world. So let's listen now to these timeless principles from Mary Crowley talking with our own Dr. James Dobson on this very special edition of Family Talk.
2: I would like to say this is one of the most generous women I have ever met. She supports Christian causes all across this country, and your generosity is legendary, Mary. So you have taken what God has given you and shared it with so many causes that you believe in. But where did all that start? How'd you get into business?
3: Well, I got in business 27 years ago. Actually, I'd been in direct selling business before that, but now my kids were grown, and I saw a need. There was a need for American women to decorate their homes with excitement and with care, and from a coordinated line of accessories, I found that women were not sure of what to do, and I'd worked for furniture companies. And so we started the business to give women an opportunity to work from their homes, be there when the kids got home from school, and still use their creative genius, which God gave every woman. Every woman is a genius. Some just don't know it yet or haven't developed yet. And this is the idea of the business, and we had twin goals. One was to honor God, because I knew by then that if we didn't honor Him, we would not be successful. Now, that doesn't mean that people who do not belong to the Lord, and there are lots of successful people, quote, in the world, they can be successful. But if I've made a profession of faith in Jesus Christ as my Lord and my Master, that I cannot be successful if I do not honor Him. Somehow along the line, He'll let me fall flat on my face. And I've done that a few times, too.
2: I believe that's true. Mm-hmm,
3: absolutely. So it had to honor Him. And then it had to bless and serve people. The whole world wants service. They can buy products. They can buy merchandise. They can buy lots of things. But we want genuine, caring, personal service. And that was our goal, to do that. And in so doing, to help the woman who was showing and selling our accessories to find fulfillment in herself and to have a fellowship of her sisters. You know, America needs places where people can go to belong, to find a support team. When our great-grandmothers came across the prairies, they had quilting bees and canning bees, and they had support teams for one another in their difficulties.

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3: For everybody, and each person has to learn to define their own. Otherwise, they are always trying to fulfill somebody else's plan.
4: Why do you think that moving target is so difficult for American women to hit? Why do you think so many American women are frustrated?
3: Because they are trying to find their measure of fulfillment in what they're hearing, either on TV or maybe radio or reading in some magazine, instead of trying to find out what God's game plan is for them. I heard a wonderful interview with Walter Payton not long ago, and he defined something that was so great. The interviewer asked him, is your measure of success 100 yards gained in a game, as is the measure of success for a ball game for a running back? And he said, no, my measure of success is following the game plan designed for that game to the very best of my ability. And I thought that was a wonderful way to illustrate.
4: It is good.
3: What, you know, everybody, God has a game plan for my life, for your life, for every woman out there with little kids or big kids or no kids. And if somebody tried to just copy mine, they might get very frustrated.
4: Could
3: I have
4: it be
3: a high energy level and I can do a lot of things. Others might not. You know, we're all made differently.
4: Could it be that God's game plan for a particular woman would be to stay home and take care of three little kids under 6 years of age for this period of her life? Society is telling her that that's nobody's game plan. Could that be God's game plan for some people?
3: Well, he says that in his word. And then he also says that older women should help the younger women. And I think this is where, again, I was talking about a support team. A lot of young women with little children are feeling so alienated and so unsupported because maybe her parents or his parents do not live close. Society has not built a support team around them in our today's world. That's where they need to find a support team. They have to have fellowship with other women, and maybe it's a Bible class, maybe it's a home interior show, maybe it's coming in part-time, or maybe it's simply finding other group of women who have uplifting, motivating things to put in their hours. Otherwise, sometimes we do recruit mothers with young kids because she's sitting there watching the daytime dramas and living in a fantasy world, and that is no good for her. And so if we can enlighten her and lift her up and give her something to do part-time that will fulfill her desires and create, you know, we try to develop her creative talents. Women want to be accepted, understood, and developed. They don't want to stay static. They want to be developed. So whatever, if you're sitting out there and you're thinking, well, I'm not being developed, then you find something that develops your mind, your spirit, your being. And don't sit there and get caught in that daytime drama trap. That's what happens to a lot of women who are home with little kids, Dr. Dobson. That's what happens to them. And so then just being at home with the children does not minister to their spirit or does not even help them to be good mothers unless they must have a plan to be a successful mother and a successful wife and woman.
4: Mary, what do you say to the person who is very frustrated in their present job? Do you have any advice to a person who just feels they're in a dead-end trap?
3: Change it. Absolutely.
4: But it costs money. I'm making more money than I could make someplace else.
3: Yeah, but it's not making you happy, so what good is it?
4: But I got to feed my family.
3: Find another way to feed them. No, it isn't really worth it. If people are frustrated in their jobs, unless there is a real way that they can change the frustration in that job. If it's their attitude, then they better change the attitude. But if it's the job itself and there is no hope of not fulfillment, then change the job. Life's too short and too wonderful to waste it on frustration. Now, we'll have frustrations in all jobs. People need to realize that there are days of frustration in any job, and you can't expect a frustration-free job. But at the end of the

0: day, there must be something that you feel that you've accomplished in the lives of other people or in going forward in your measure of success or something that you have done that is an accomplishment at the end of every day. Oh, there'll be days you think, well, what did I accomplish today? I've just not even gotten through the mail. I didn't get through the dishes. I didn't get through. There are too many. You know, we live in the day of distractomania. But you can find something, some life that you touched, something that you did that made the doing worthwhile.
1: I think you've put your finger on really the critical issue having to do with the support team. I've tried to write and talk about that because I find many women know they need that but don't know how to go and get it. I was counseling with a young mother just the other day in my office, and she said, I don't have anybody. I don't have any close friends. The one I had turned her back on me. And this is a very bright woman who's a school teacher and is very capable, very verbal, very able to get out and meet the world.
0: Oh, I need to recruit her.
1: And yet I find many women like that don't know how to take the first step. There is a lack of confidence, perhaps.
0: Absolutely.
1: To go outside that front door and maybe somebody will hurt me or reject me. And it's just easier, or seems easier, to pull in and let the four walls collapse. I guess you're really addressing that problem.
0: We do. We address that problem a great deal. And you hit it when you said lack of confidence. One time I took a poll all across America from thousands of women, asked them what were their three greatest problems, personality-wise, society-wise, business-wise, or family-wise. And North, South, East, and West, when there was no names on the papers, it was lack of self-confidence, low esteem. I was just floored. Here's the greatest nation in the earth, the highest educational level for all women, the greatest opportunities. So I set about, my goal is to help every woman I meet or that hear the sound of my voice to feel better about herself, to realize you are designed for fulfillment. God has a plan for your life, but I fully believe that they cannot find it till they find that absolute, till they realize that God is their creator, he's their maker, and then they begin to understand what is the character of God. He loves, he cares, he's just, he's fair, he has great things for. And once you find that, you see, people often say to me, well, haven't you been discriminated against as a woman? Well, maybe I didn't have sense enough to know it, but but you see, if somebody tries to put me down, it diminishes them, not me. My self-worth is tied up in the character of God himself. And once any woman finds that out, she's redeemed. She's free to be herself and then free to have the confidence to say to somebody, look, I need some help. I want to get to know some people. And how do you turn people with low self-esteem into good salespeople? Well, first of all, they have to learn what selling really is. They have an idea that selling is going out and talking and convincing people. No, it is not. True selling is serving a need in that person. And women are very good at understanding that once you find what this person needs and help them fill the need. Women are in the habit of filling needs of children, of husbands, of you know, they're nurturers by very nature. And once they realize that it's a natural for them to be able to find the need and to fill it and to help the person in a serving way, they realize that it isn't something big out there that they have to learn, but it's something that they already have, a natural ability to do. We just need to develop that ability and help them see what it really is. It's a matter of learning what selling really is. Most people think of it as something that you talk and that you convince. No, it's finding out person to person what her needs and desires and likes are, what she needs in her life, what she needs in her home, and then I can help you find that. I can help you express your love for your family on the wall or in the figurines or the way that you even arrange a bouquet of flowers. And women are natural nurturers and natural helpers in this area. So once she finds out that she already has the natural ability, we just help her develop it.
1: You know, my book, What Wives Wish Their Husbands Knew About Women, is based on this same thing we're talking about here, where I ask over 10,000 women to rank order the sources of depression in their lives. And it blew me away, too, that the number one source of depression in young, middle class, seemingly happily married Christian women was low self-esteem. 50% of the original test group that I based this little study on put that number one, and 80% put it in the top five. So this pervasive lack of confidence, lack of self-worth is extremely widespread in our culture. And I think, again, it comes back to television to some degree, where every woman feels like she's got to be beautiful and young and successful. Mm-hmm. And the object of somebody's great romantic love and attention in order to feel acceptable and to feel the confidence necessary to cope with life. And unfortunately, that support system just often isn't there.
0: Well, and not everybody is young and slim and gorgeous.
1: Yeah, unfortunately. Do you do, Mary, when you're looking eye to eye with a very powerful male corporate executive who has the authority to move great numbers of people and so on? You being a woman, do you look eye to eye with him?
0: Oh, absolutely. Oh, I thoroughly enjoy them. I'm on lots of boards where I'm the only woman. But I don't come in and try to be a pushy female. Let me be sure that I do say that. I am there to make a contribution, not to compete. And with that complete positive attitude, I never have any difficulty there. Because God made us to have special roles and special talents and special abilities, and I can greet and meet and deal with corporate executives or presidents.
1: But that's now. You've got 39,000 people on your staff. What about when you had one? What about when you were beginning? Did you have that kind of confidence, or did it grow through the years?
0: Well, part of it has grown through the years, but I always had a lot of confidence. Hmm. Well, the good Lord born me on April Fool's Day. That was wonderful, because most people worry about making a fool of themselves. See, and they won't do things that are going to make a fool. I didn't have to worry about that. So
1: you'd already gotten the title.
0: Gotten the title, yeah. So, part of it comes from the fact that my grandparents taught me to place the Bible as one of, you know, our priorities. Not long ago, I gave a speech to young people, and I took a TV guide and a Bible with me, and I held them up. I said, all of you have these two books in your home. Which one do you refer to the most next week? Dr. Alan Redpath from England recently spoke, and he said, in England, we used to base our morality on the Bible. Now we base it on TV. And I thought, you know,
1: commentary.
0: That's exactly what's happening in America. Really. And so in looking at the Bible, God is who he says he is in his book. I am who he says I am in his book. And since he's who he is, and I'm who he says I am, I can do all things through Christ who strengthens me.
1: Who does he say you are, Mary?
0: He says that I am a child of his. If I believe in Jesus Christ, I'm joint heirs with him. Wow! What kind of a promise that is. And then, oh, you know, many, many places he says, you talk about giving, over in Thessalonians where he says, if you will give and share, that all grace will be given in all situations, and all your needs will be met. Now, that is a pretty powerful promise. And I've been claiming those for years. Tithing, to me, is the secret of it. You see, what I can make is not for me to be hoarding. It's a channel. It's a channel. It's kind of like forgiveness. Forgiveness is not given to us in a cup. It's given to us in a pipeline. So what I receive is to be given. And you can't outgive God. He just multiplies it. I am just amazed at him.
1: What do you say to the people who just feel like they can't tithe? Mary, they just can't pay their bills now, and they are $75 short every week, and just isn't enough to go around, and the kids need shoes, and there's a hole in the roof, and we're trying to put our oldest boy into Christian schools. How in the world am I going to give any money to the Lord's kingdom?
0: Well, I go back to when I started tithing, and I was in just that same situation. I had two kids. I was a single parent. I was raising two kids. The war was on. I was working for an insurance company. My income had not risen like other people's had. It was pledge time at First Baptist Church in Dallas, and I always pledged and gave, but I didn't think I could tithe. So particular night, though, the kids were asleep, and I was wrestling with that, and I was telling the Lord all the reasons I could not tithe. And I thought of that verse in Proverbs, you know, but is the Lord convinced? He speaks to us through our creative genius mind that he gives us. Well, Mary, you're not doing such a hot job of it yourself. Why don't you give me a chance? I said, okay, Lord, I check tithe. It's your problem. It's your management of my life. I'm going to bed. So then I had to explain to our housekeeper and the kids, you know, and we had to take it out first, because if you don't take it out first, then I let
1: it won't be there.
0: And we ate oatmeal quite a bit there in the beginning, and some of them would grumble and everything. But something happens. I can't explain it. I don't understand God's mathematics. But within 2 months' time, I was able to get out of debt. From that day to this, we didn't suddenly have a lot of money. But something did happen, and I can guarantee that if you give God's management of your money, he has management of your life. Things change.
1: It really is true.
0: I cannot explain it.
1: It really is true.
0: I challenge people. I teach a class, as I told you, of people, 150 people, single by death or divorced, and a lot of them have aging parents and a lot of problems. I challenge them every year. I say, okay, you tithe for 6 months. And at the end of 6 months, if you're not better off than you are now, I'll pick up the tab for the difference. And I
1: you just
0: never
1: said that to 3 million people.
0: That's
1: you?
0: All right. That's right. And I have never yet had anybody take me up on it.
1: Jesus spoke more about money than mm-hmm. any other subject. Mm-hmm. So it must be extremely important to our spiritual welfare mm-hmm. Mm-hmm. as well as to our financial welfare.
0: Well, it's exciting.
1: Mary, we have a great deal of love for you, as I've said, for the kind of person you are, what you represent, not what you give, but who you are. You love the Lord, and it shows in everything that you do. And it's been a pleasure meeting your staff. Some of your people came mm-hmm. with you today,
0: aren't
1: and they're
0: wonderful?
1: Sitting in the gallery yes, over there watching us broadcast today. And I just hope that you'll continue doing the great work that you're doing. And I just trust the Lord will be very close to you in this coming year.
0: Thank you. It's been a joy to be here. And I guess I would like to say to every person out there, trust him, try him, prove him. He will never let you down.
1: You really mean that?
0: I really mean that.
1: Have you found that true
0: Absolutely.
1: Of your entire lifetime?
0: Absolutely. See, I've learned that Christianity is not a way of doing certain things. It's a certain way of doing all things. And I can absolutely say, without any doubt at all, if you really trust him, he has a better plan for your life than you can have for yourself. And I am amazed at what he's done with one little orphan gal.
1: Bless you, Mary. Our prayers and our thoughts will be with you.
0: Thank you.
2: You know, Christianity is not a way of doing certain things. It's actually a certain way of doing all things. What a great thought to wrap up today's edition of Family Talk featuring the late Mary Crowley. Well, the National Day of Prayer is approaching. It's coming up next Thursday, May the 7th. It's a day that carries deep significance for the ministry here at the Dr. James Dobson Family Institute. 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
3: 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Coming up next, we have Dr. Robert Jeffress in Pathway to Victory. And then Raul Reese is on the way at 2 in Somebody Loves You Radio.
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6: Knowing God from Harvest with Pastor and Evangelist Greg Laurie.
7: Jonah, you know the story. He was a guy who was called to go and share a message of hope with the people of Nineveh, and he didn't want to do it. He ran in the opposite direction because Jonah was a racist. You know, our country is divided tonight. There's a tension in the air. And I want to say for the follower of Jesus Christ, there is no place for racial bigotry or racism or prejudice of any kind. There is no race that's superior to another race. We're all part of the human race, and we're all part of a sinful race, and we all need God. God loves sinners. God loves people who mess up, and God was going to give him a second chance. But here's the cool thing. When you become a Christian, those barriers come down. Racial barriers come down, and we become a new family in Jesus Christ. And that's shown by all the folks that are here in this stadium. Here's our answer to the racial tension of America. Look around. We're the family of God. We're the same blood. Listen, our God has a big eraser, and he wants to use it in your life so you can have a fresh start, because there's no sin that's too big for God to forgive.
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11: The fact is, that book has been composed. 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
12: 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Jesus Christ could return to gather his church at any moment, but he continues to wait patiently so that unbelievers will have more time to place their trust in him. Today on Pathway to Victory, Dr. Robert Jeffress warns that one day God's patience will run out, and he will come again to judge the unrighteous. But first, let's take a moment to hear some important ministry updates.
13: Thanks, David, and welcome again to Pathway to Victory. Listen up, this is really happening. We're sailing to Alaska in just days. June 13th will be here before you know it, and I'm making one last appeal. If you've been on the fence about joining us, this is your moment to step forward. Our final cabins are being claimed as I speak, and once that ship leaves Vancouver's harbor, the opportunity is gone forever. Imagine standing on the deck watching glaciers calve, getting to know other like-minded believers, and experiencing God's majesty in ways that defy description. The dates are June 13th through 20th. I want you there with us. You can make arrangements right now by going to ptv.org. Well, for the entire month of April and into the early part of May, we're digging deeply into biblical prophecy. Our series is called Perfect Ending, and time is running out to take advantage of the special resources I've set aside for you. First, I've written a brand new book that represents the culmination of a lifetime of personal study. It's called Ask Dr. Jeffress About the End Times. Second, I want to send you my popular Bible prophecy chart. This fold-out brochure gives you the entire scope of biblical prophecy at a glance, so that you can visualize the chronology of God's timeline for the future. And I'll make sure you receive both resources when you give a generous gift to support the ministry of Pathway to Victory. Okay, it's time to continue our study of Revelation chapter 20 and an event I introduced on an earlier program. I hope today's message brings clarity to a subject that's often misconstrued. Today we're talking about the Great White Throne Judgment for Unbelievers in a message I've entitled Final Judgment.
14: The Bible says one day Jesus Christ is coming back to earth, not as the Savior of the world, but as the judge of the world. And it's that second coming of Christ, when he comes to judge all unbelievers, that we're going to look at today. It is a judgment that takes place at an event we often call the Great White Throne Judgment. However, John says, before that final judgment, one last thing has to occur. God chooses to let Satan go instead of dropping him into the lake of fire. Notice the reality of Satan's being released at the end of the 1,000 years. Revelation 20, verse 7. And when the 1,000 years are completed, Satan will be released from his prison, and he will come out to deceive the nations which are in the four corners of the earth, Gog and Magog, to gather them together for the war. The number of them is like the sand of the seashore. That is, those who are deceived into making war against God. And they, that is the opponents of God, verse 9, came up on the broad plain of the earth and surrounded the camp of the saints and of the beloved city, that is Jerusalem, and fire came down from heaven and devoured them. What is the purpose of Satan's release? Why does God choose to let him go? Well, it says in the text here, in order that he might deceive the nations. Now, of course, that brings up a number of questions. Who are these people that would choose to follow after Satan? And why does it say that God must release Satan for a little while? Well, let's identify those who are deceived by Satan's release. Let's make something very, very clear. It is impossible for somebody who is a genuine Christian to ever be lost. When God gives you eternal life, it's eternal. God is the author, Hebrews says, of eternal salvation. God does not rescind his offer of eternal life. So these are not genuine Christians who are deceived by Satan. But wait a minute, Pastor. Only believers can enter into the millennium. All unbelievers will be swept away at the judgment. Only believers enter into the millennium. Those of us in our resurrected bodies and those Christians who survive the great tribulation. So if it's only Christians who can enter into the millennium, how will some be deceived?
13: It's because there will be some Christians who enter into the millennium in their natural bodies. And I believe it is the children of those Christians who are produced in the millennium in their natural bodies, some of whom will be deceived. You see, the Bible teaches that during the millennium, there will be Christians with two different kinds of bodies. Some of us, the church, will have our resurrection bodies. But there'll be a group of Christians who survive the tribulation that enter the millennium in their natural bodies. You say, well, that's the oddest thing I've ever heard. I mean, that's science fiction. How would believers with two different kinds of bodies exist and have fellowship with one another? Well, just think about Jesus Christ after his resurrection from the dead. He had a new body for 40 days, and yet he was able to fellowship with his disciples in their natural bodies. That's a picture of what will happen during the millennium. And that is the only explanation for how there can be both birth and death in the millennium. For example, going back to that verse we've looked at several times, Isaiah 65, verse 20. No longer will there be in it, talking about the millennium, an infant who lives but a few days. There are going to be babies in the millennium. How does that happen? And Luke chapter 20, verses 35 and 36 says, you and I in our resurrected bodies won't be able to procreate. You know, no more Pampers. You know, no need for that any longer. We won't be having children. But yet the millennium says there will be infants in the millennium. But he goes on to say, or will there be an old man who does not live out his days? For the youth will die at the age of 100, and the one who does not reach the age of 100 will thought to be accursed. Not only will there be birth in the millennium, there'll be death in the millennium. It'll be later in life, but it will occur. Well, how can that happen? We're in our resurrection bodies, and there is no death in our resurrection bodies. The only explanation is there are Christians who enter the millennium in their natural bodies. They will have children, and those children will be deceived, some of them by Satan. You know, that's an amazing thing when you think about it. After living under the rule of Christ for 1,000 years, having experienced the blessing of Christ ruling, some will be deceived and actually choose to follow Satan. But ladies and gentlemen, the fact is, every believer has to make a choice, every person who's ever lived, in whatever age he lived, starting in the Garden of Eden, has had to make an individual choice rather to follow God or follow Satan. And this is the reason God says he must be released for a little while. Every person who ever lives on this planet has to be given that choice of following God or following Satan. And so the Bible says Satan will be released. He will deceive some, but it won't be a deception that will last for long, because in Revelation chapter 20, verse 9, God sends a fire. He devours those who have opposed him. And verse 10 says, he then takes Satan and he drops him into the lake of fire where the beast and the false prophet are. And that prepares the way for this judgment we're looking at, the great white throne judgment. Turn over to Revelation chapter 20, beginning with verse 11. There are some people who believe, some Christians, that there's only one judgment at the end of time. One judgment for both believers and unbelievers. But the Bible does not teach that. There's a judgment for Christians. We're going to talk about that judgment next week that you and I are going to face. It's the judgment called the judgment seat of Christ. But there's another judgment for unbelievers that we're looking at today, the great white throne judgment. Look at the description of that judgment in verse 11. John says, and I saw a great white throne, and him who sat upon it, from whose presence earth and heaven fled away, and no place was found for them. As John looked, he saw a single solitary throne suspended in space. Heaven and earth were gone at this point. What happened to the heaven and earth? See that white space in your Bible between verse 10 and 11? See a little white space there? In that white space, this earth and this heaven were destroyed by fire. Just as 2 Peter chapter 3, verses 10 and 11 state that one day this present heaven and earth being reserved for judgment will be destroyed by fire. And when we get to the Satan's judgment in verse 10, and then to verse 11, the judgment of all unbelievers, in between those two verses, the present heaven and earth fled away. That is, they were destroyed. And so John only sees someone sitting on this great white throne.
14: Now notice, this is completely different from the picture in Revelation 4 verse 2, where at the beginning of the tribulation, John looked into heaven and he saw God the Father on a throne surrounded by the 24 elders, the church, and he saw the rainbow surrounding the throne and peals of lightning and the sounds of thunder. That's not this picture. This picture is of a single solitary throne, and it has a different occupant on it. The occupant is not God the Father. It is Jesus Christ the Son. Who is it that is going to be judged by Jesus the Son? Notice the subjects of the great white throne judgment in verses 12 and 13. John says, "And I saw the dead, the great and the small, standing before the throne, and the books were open." Skip down to verse 13. "And the sea gave up the dead which were in it. Death and Hades gave up the dead which were in them, and they were judged, every one of them, according to their deeds." Remember, when an unbeliever dies, no matter when it happens, his body goes into the grave, but his spirit, the real part of him, goes to this place called Hades. It's a temporary waiting place for the unsaved, but it is a horrible place. Jesus talked about it in Luke 16 in the parable of the rich man and Lazarus. Remember, the rich man opened his eyes and he found himself in this horrible place called Hades. The Bible says Hades is the place where all unbelievers are deposited until the final judgment. And at the great white throne judgment, John says in verse 13, Hades regurgitated all of the unsaved dead from the beginning of time to stand before this great white throne in judgment. The subjects of the great white throne judgment are unbelievers. And how are they judged? What is the basis for their judgment? Go back to verses 12 and 13. "And I saw the dead, the great and the small, standing before the throne, and the books," underline that, "were opened. And another book," singular, underline that, "was opened." What is that book? It is the book of life. "But the dead were judged from the things that were written in the books," plural, not the book, the book of life. "They were judged by the things which were written in the books according to their deeds. And the sea gave up the dead which were in it, and the death and Hades gave up the dead which were in them, and they were judged, every one of them, according to their deeds," their works. Did you know God keeps two sets of books on all of us? There is the book, and there are the books. The book is what the Bible calls the Lamb's Book of Life, Revelation 13, verse 8. It is a book that is a record of everyone who is saved, of everyone who has trusted in Christ as his Savior. And you know what Revelation 13, 8 says? It says that book was written before the foundation of the world. Every name was entered into it before the foundation of the world. You probably thought, like I used to hear people say, well, when somebody walks down the aisle and trusts in Christ as Savior, God pulls out his pen and writes his name in the book of life. Doesn't happen that way. The book is finished. All of the names have already been written in it that will ever be written in it. Revelation 13, 8, before the foundation of the world. And we say, well, how did God do that? Did he write people's names? On what basis were those names written? Did God write down the names of people he knew would trust in Christ as Savior if given the opportunity? Is that the basis he wrote the names down in? Those he knew would accept Christ? Or did he write down the names that he predetermined would accept Christ? The answer is the subject of another sermon at some point. How's that for a cop-out? But the fact is, that book has been composed. Every name in it is a record of everyone who's ever been saved or will be saved. And unless your name is written in that Lamb's Book of Life, you will not escape the great white throne judgment. There is the book, but then there are the books. That is, God keeps a record of every person's, believer and unbeliever's, works. Every word, every action, every thought is recorded according to the things that are written in the books. And nothing goes unnoticed by God. The money you gave to United Way, the time you helped an elderly grandmother across the street, the ugly word you spoke to your mate just as you got into the car to go to worship this morning, That lustful thought you had about your neighbor, everything, the good, the bad, and the ugly, is recorded in the books. No good deed goes unrecorded. No sin goes unnoticed. It is all in the books. The Bible says that the unsaved are judged according to the books, according to their deeds, according to the things that have been written in this book. The Bible says in verse 12, if any man's name is not found written in the book of life, he was judged forever and ever. The unbeliever, listen to this, is the person who chooses to be judged not by having his name in the book, but according to his works in the books. You know, one of the saddest aspects to me of this judgment, the white throne judgment, is the confidence with which unbelievers will approach it. After the unbeliever gets over the initial shock of seeing the Lord Jesus Christ, whom he rejected, sitting on that great white throne, after that initial shock, the unbeliever will actually start to feel pretty confident as he hears Jesus announce the basis on which he's going to be judged. As Jesus begins to open the books and says, I will judge you as you've chosen to be judged according to your deeds, according to your works. But that optimism, that confidence will turn to despair very, very quickly as the unbeliever realizes that the basis, the standard by which his works will be judged will not be his relative righteousness to other people, but by the perfection of God's own Son, the Lord Jesus Christ. He is the standard by which our righteousness will be judged, and by that standard, everyone falls short. What happens as a result of the white throne judgment? Look at verses 14 and 15. And death and Hades, that is unbelievers, were thrown into the lake of fire. This is the second death, the lake of fire. And if any man's name was not found written in the book of life, he was thrown into the lake of fire. You say, Pastor, I just can't put my mind around that. I cannot understand how a good and a loving God would choose to punish people, to torture people forever and ever and ever. May I remind you, there will not be one occupant in the lake of fire who is not there by his own choice. The unbeliever is the person who has said to God, whatever Jesus Christ did means nothing to me. I don't need his death. I don't need his righteousness. I'm happy to be judged by you according to my own merits. And God says, fine, I'll give you exactly what you wish. We'll judge you according to your works. But nobody's works will be good enough. For you see, the Bible says, unless we have a righteousness that equals that of Jesus Christ himself, none of us is qualified to enter into heaven. You say, well, that's impossible. Nobody could ever meet that standard. The perfection of Jesus Christ, nobody could ever meet that standard. Exactly. Exactly. And that's why the only way we'll ever be qualified to enter into heaven is not on the basis of our goodness, but on the basis of the goodness, the righteousness of Jesus Christ. I know I've said this before, but I think right now is a helpful time to illustrate exactly what that means, the righteousness of Jesus Christ, and what it means to put that on. I want you to imagine here two books. One book is titled The Life and Times of Jesus Christ. This is a book that records every good deed, every perfect thing that Jesus Christ has ever done, his complete record of absolute righteousness. The Life and Times of Jesus Christ. Now, I want you to imagine another book titled The Life and Times of Robert Jeffress. It is a book that records some of the good things I've done, but it also describes every wrong action, every wrong thought, every wrong motivation for doing anything I've ever had. This book reads like a supermarket tabloid. It's a book I hope nobody will purchase. Two books, The Life and Times of Jesus Christ, The Life and Times of Robert Jeffress. Now, what happens when I trust in Christ as my Savior? You know what God does? He takes the cover of this book and he places it on this book containing Jesus' good deeds. And so when God looks at the life and times of Robert Jeffress, he no longer sees my sin. He sees all of the good things that Jesus did. And he gives me credit for his righteous life. But there's something else that happens. When I trust in Christ as my Savior, God takes the cover of this book, The Life and Times of Jesus, and he places it around my life story. 2,000 years ago, when God looked down on Jesus on the cross, he saw my sin. He saw your sin. And he judged Jesus for what we have done. It's the greatest exchange that has ever taken place when we become a Christian. I take my sinfulness and my righteousness and give it to Jesus Christ to suffer for. And he takes his righteousness and he credits it to my account, so that I spend eternity benefiting from the perfect life of Jesus. 2 Corinthians 5:21 says it this way: God made him, Jesus, who knew no sin, to become sin for us, that we might become the righteousness of God in him. The most important choice you ever make in life is this: what am I depending upon to get me into heaven one day? Am I going to depend upon my righteousness, the fact that I'm a member of First Baptist Church Dallas, that I got baptized, that I had a grandfather who was a preacher one time? Am I going to depend on that? Or am I going to choose to depend upon the righteousness of Jesus Christ and the perfect life he led? You see, it's one or the other. Either you're depending on your righteousness, or you're depending completely on the righteousness of Christ. It's one or the other. It can't be both. And ladies and gentlemen, that choice of what you're depending on to get into heaven is a choice you have to make right now in this life. If you wait until you die to make that choice, you've waited too long. If you wait until you die to call on the name of Christ for salvation, there is no salvation. If you find yourself standing before that great white throne judgment, it's too late. You must choose the righteousness of Christ now to escape that final white throne judgment.
13: God has given us clear details about these future events to impact the choices we make every single day. 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
12: 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Again, that's P.O. 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I'm David J. Mullins. 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
16: Small in chance for rain, sticking around the Portland area tonight. Otherwise overcast, a bit breezy in our low, low 50s. Breaks in the overcast coming our way through Saturday with our high climbing to the upper 70s. Much hotter weather sneaking in Sunday. Lots of sun, the high low 90s. Low 80s back in the forecast on Monday, and it will be mostly sunny. I'm meteorologist Jennifer Naramore on KPDQ.
17: Welcome to Bible Q&A with John MacArthur, Bible teacher and author of the best-selling MacArthur New Testament Commentary Series. Well, this is Denny Nugent with today's question, and it starts with a pop quiz. What character in the Bible said this, quote, "The good that I want, I do not do, but I practice the very evil that I do not want"? Well, let me eliminate some choices for you. It's not King Saul, not Judas Iscariot, or the rich young ruler. In fact, the character is actually a Christian. Well, John, can you answer our quiz and then help us understand how a Christian can talk like that?
18: Well, perhaps surprisingly, the answer to the question is the Apostle Paul, that noblest of all believers, that godliest of all Christians, that most sacrificial preacher of the true gospel of Jesus Christ, the man himself who is the author of 13 books in the New Testament, who is the model that so many of us follow. It was no less than he who said that the good that I want I do not do, but I practice the very evil that I do not want. And that, of course, in that passage in Romans chapter 7, verses 14 to 25. He is a believer when he says that. He describes all Christians, even the most spiritual and the most mature, who, when they honestly evaluate themselves against the righteous standard of God's law and against the passionate love they have for him, always recognize they fall short. Somebody who thinks he's perfect doesn't think like Christians think. We're forgiven, but we understand our sinfulness and, like Paul, long for the joys of perfection in heaven.
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1: And maybe there are some of you here this morning that are depressed or oppressed, and you've been hitting the bottle, or you've been taking drugs. It's not good. Why? Because number one, you're going to ruin your life, and you're grieving the Holy Spirit of God if you're truly a Christian. As a real child of God, I can't get away with anything in my life.

0: 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Well, in today's study, we'll focus on godly motherhood. Pondering the biblical characteristics of a virtuous woman, Roel will encourage you to keep your personal relationship with the Lord at the center of all you do. As you walk in step with God, He'll help you balance your many varied duties at home, at work, and in ministry. Here's Roel Reese in the book of Proverbs.
1: We're going to start in chapter 31, beginning with verses 1 through 31. And we're going to go moving pretty quickly, but I want to bring up some highlights that are here for each one of us to understand what the Bible teaches about becoming a virtuous mother in the kingdom of God. Beginning at chapter 31, verses 1 and 2. The words of King Lemuel, the utterance which his mother taught him. What, my son? And what, son of my womb? And what, son of my vows? Notice that she is personally directing herself to her son, King Lemuel. Secondly, what did she teach her son? It starts with a negative action in chapter 31, verses 3 to 7. Because first of all, we see that she tells her son, do not spend your strength on women or on those who will ruin kings. That's a good, sound counsel to her son, which his father should have been telling him the same thing. And so this mother was so concerned with her son that now in verse 3, watch in verse 3 to 7, he's going to give counsel to him. She says, son, do not give your strength to women, nor your ways to that which destroys kings. Be careful with women. Nothing wrong with women. What she's talking about here is that she already had seen what evil women could do to a young man, especially a king. It would disqualify him. It happened to David. Solomon had experience with his father David when he committed adultery with Bathsheba. And he fell as a king. She's speaking out of experience. She's beginning to share with her son and saying, son, be careful of women that can destroy you. And of course, here he's talking about women that are manipulative, that can manipulate men. He's talking about women also that can seduce a man because of a physical nature and become kind of a whorish woman and take that young man and destroy his life forever. Think of how many of our young men in the service today, whether it be Navy, Marines, Army, or Coast Guard, whatever, have been destroyed when they leave their home and they go overseas. And they get destroyed by sexual things. Not only do they get destroyed, they get venereal diseases too. This is a problem. And what this mother is saying, make sure you stay out of fornication, stay out of adultery. Remember who you are. You are a king. And the one that is above you is who? Is God over your life. Notice who you're serving and who you're worshiping. And then a second thing, notice verse 4. He says, it is not for kings, O Lemuel, it is not for kings to drink wine, nor for leaders intoxicating drink. Here he's talking to those in authority. He's trying to warn us because in the book of Proverbs, in Proverbs 20, verse 1, it says, wine is a mocker, and those that drink it are stupid. That's what it says in the Word of God. Now, the reason I can speak with authority without my problem was never alcohol. I drank very little, very few times, and I was done. And the reason is because I grew up in a home of alcoholism. My father was an alcoholic person. My father, I remember when I was 5 years old, taking me on his little scooter, his little Vespa, and taking me to work with him, standing outside when he come out of his job, and then come back and check in, and then in the afternoons, in the evenings, with my uncle and his friends, getting on their little scooters and going to a bar, and me sitting outside of the bar in a newsstand and waiting for 3-4 hours while my father and uncle and friends would get blasted in alcohol. So I know about alcohol.

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3: Station anywhere like a restaurant or a place where you're actually seen, and some weak brother sees you doing that, you can make them stumble, and God will hold you responsible for their lives. Read it in the book of Romans. There's a great warning about that. It's really important that we understand, for the sake of our children, for the sake of our grandbabies, for the sake of your marriage and your life, that you hear what the Spirit is saying to the church today. Listen to what God says in His Word. Hear a mother giving counsel to her son. Do not, He says, give strength to women. It is not for kings, O Lemuel, it is not for kings to drink wine, nor for leaders intoxicating drink, lest they drink and forget the law. What will happen? You'll forget about God and His Word. You can't be dominated by God's Word unless you have a clear mind. There's no possible way. That's why it says, put on the mind of Christ Jesus. Have a clear mind. Be you filled with the Holy Spirit of God continually. And be you not drunk with wine. Very important what she's giving counsel to her son. He says, lest they drink and forget the law and pervert justice and of all afflicted. Give strong drink to him who is perishing, to him that is going to hell. Give him all the wine he wants. And wine to those that are bitter of heart. Why? Because that makes you forget. So we're getting good instruction in Proverbs 31 from a virtuous, godly mother to her son. She says in verse 7, let him drink and forget his poverty and remember his misery no more. What do people do? They drink to forget. Only for a little bit. You wake up in the morning and you have the same problem. Only for a little bit. It's better to bring it to the Lord and leave it at the feet of the Lord and believe in God that He is able to work out my problems and my situations. And then check this out. In verse 8 and 9, He now brings the positive, and she says, stand up for the poor and the needy too. Open your mouth for the speechless in the cause of all who are appointed to die. Open your mouth, judge righteously, and plead the cause for the poor and needy. When you have a sound mind, you have a sound heart, and you stand up for what's righteous, you will do what? You will even stand up for the poor and help them and the needy. Because you're a realist. You're not an escapist. Alcohol and drugs make us escape. Sexual adventures make us escape. We have to be real. Now this great mother in verse 10 begins now, as the proverb begins, to describe this type of woman, who she is. Check this out. This is so beautiful here. Because now he's going to give to us her godly character as a woman from verse 10 to 31. First of all, her worth. In verse 10 and verse 25 and verse 29, he says this, who can find a virtuous wife? For her worth is far above rubies. There are no jewels in this world that will ever, ever bring the actual value until you find that wife that is really valuable to you more than rubies. It's amazing when the Lord brings to you the wife that she wants you to have. And some of you might be sitting here and say, well, yeah, that's good for you, but not for me. But you know what? That's the wrong attitude to take. Yeah, there may be a lot of problems in your family, in your home, but things can change if both people learn to submit themselves to the Lord. Submitting, repenting, confessing to one another, and going to the Lord with all of your weight of

0: problems. And literally saying, Lord, here we are. We are committing our lives to you, Lord God. And there may be some of you standing here today where your husband has been messing around for a long time with other women or your wife with other men. Some of you may be separated. Some of you may be divorced, remarried. And so we're talking to a mixed multitude of people that may be sitting here, but yet the Word of God instructs everyone in our hearts, if we're open to the Holy Spirit and we really, truly want to do what's right. And so here is what he says about the virtuous woman. He says, who can find a virtuous wife? For her price is far above rubies. It's hard to find a good wife. But when you find her, hold on to her. Don't let her go.
1: 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We'll tell you how you can get a copy in just a few moments. But first, here's more with Raul Reese.
0: It's so beautiful how God brings about his word and the way he develops the word of God, because he says she's more precious than rubies. She is clothed with strength and dignity. She lasts with no fear of the future. She surpasses all other women. Imagine that. These are the qualities of a virtuous mother. A virtuous woman in the scripture. Check this out, verse 11. The heart of her husband safely trusts in her, so she will have no lack of gain. Her husband trusts in her to make decisions because they're going to be based upon the Lord in a godly manner and fashion. Look what he says in verse 12. She does her husband, notice, good and not evil all the days of her life. This is real important for women to know, especially Christian women. Well, you're saying, well, my husband's not really the leader of his home. You pray for him. You submit your life to Jesus Christ. And by the way, if there are any women here that are being verbally or physically abused today, you don't have to put up with that. Did you know that? That's right. If you have a husband that is not a Christian, or he's a Christian and he's verbally and physically abusing you, you need to draw the lines immediately and say, don't do that again. And then not get a divorce, but if he doesn't want to stop what he's doing, then I would get an attorney to cover yourself very legally, and get a legal separation, not a divorce, so that God can help this man to get his life right with God. Show him you mean business. Don't mess with it. I talked to too many abused women here. Guys, stop it. You're a coward for doing that. It's really important that we understand what God's word says. If you're going to be a Christian, then be a Christian. But don't abuse your wife. Take the reins of the Lord and become the head of your home and praying with your children, reading the Bible to your children and with your wife. And begin to bring in the reins and take care of your home and your family so that God can bless you. But if you have a husband that doesn't want to do that, then you need to take the leadership of your children and your home. Because if you don't, your home will go down the tubes. You have to become strong. She does him good and not evil all the days of her life, for she seeks wool and flax and willing works with her hands. She is like the merchant ships. She brings her food from afar. She not only goes shopping, but she's moderate when she shops. She doesn't put up the credit cards where you can't pay them. Don't do that. I think that every husband and wife need to come to a decision. If we can't afford it, we're not going to buy it. And there are a lot of people in trouble with their credit cards today. And it's really important that we understand that she is smart. She knows how to shop all of the deals when she shops for her family. And check this out. Verse 15. She gets up early in the morning, or she arises while it's yet night. Also provides food for her household and a portion for her main servants. She knows how to go out and become a good steward of what God has given to her among her family and among her servants. She considers a field and she buys it from her prophet. She plants a vineyard. Whatever she makes at home, whether she's making clothing or she's selling whatever, all that money she's made, she can go out and buy her own field. Imagine that. She's a good money manager. Interesting that here he describes it all. She gears herself with strength, verse 17, strengthens her arms. She perceives that her merchandise is good. Her lamp does not go out by night. She gets up early in the morning, takes care of the home, and she's the last one to go to bed. Sometimes husbands will come in after work, and what do they do? I've been working all day long, and I'm not going to do it. Oh, boy. You got to be the leader of your home. But she gets up early in the morning until night. But then there are women that get up early in the morning and they're at the gym all day long. They're walking around or jogging around or whatever they do. It's really important that we see what this woman does. Notice again, he says, she extends her hand to the poor. Yes, she reaches out her hands to the needy. Verse 20, she helps people. She helps people that are in need. It's interesting. Look at verse 18. She perceives that her merchandise is good. Her lamp does not go out by night. She's getting ready to make some money. She stretches out her hands to the distaff, and her hand holds the spindle. She extends her hand to the poor. Yes, he reaches out her hand to the needy. She is not afraid of snow for her household, for all her household is clothed with scarlet. Her home is taken care of. Why? Because she's home to take care of her home. Women, I feel sorry for you if you can't stay home with your children. I'm sorry. But we're living in a time where two people have to work sometimes. But even though if you and your husband have to work, take the leadership of your home. Make sure your children are not being neglected in your home, but they're being taken care of by mom and dad. And then check this out, verse 22. She makes pastry for herself. Her clothing is fine linen and purple. She dresses beautiful. She doesn't walk around with her robe all day long and all night long. That's important. You know, husband leaves in the morning, you got curlers, and bye, honey, see you later. And comes home, hi, honey, welcome home. Your curlers and robe again, you know. No, you should take care of yourself. You know, Dr. McGee used to say, if the house needs painting, paint it. I didn't say that. Dr. McGee, he's with the Lord. Are you with him? But there's nothing wrong with a little makeup and a little perfume and getting, you know, dressed up a little bit. Remember, your husband is out there all day long looking at beautiful women, and I'm not saying you're not beautiful. Okay? I'm not going to get that far. I'll be in trouble. But I think it's important also that the husband helps his wife to become beautiful. Very important what she says here. Check this out. Verse 23, her husband is known in the gates when he sits among the elders of the land. Reputation, your neighborhood, where you work, in the church. The gates were the most important place where the judge is said. He's a judge at the gates. She makes linen garments and sells them and supplies sashes for the merchants. She's a good business lady. Strength and honor are in her clothing. She shall rejoice in time to come. She always looks good for her husband and her household. I like that. Very important. And check this out. She opens her mouth with wisdom, and on her tongue is the law of kindness. She's a kind woman. She's not boisterous. She's not loud. She's not demanding. She's not Sergeant Roberts. She respects her husband and her children, and she's in submission to the Lord. And by the way, men, three times in the book of Ephesians chapter 5, Paul says, husbands, love your wives. And to the wife, never says love your husband. It says submit to your husbands as unto the Lord. How does that happen? When the husband is the head of his home and he loves God with all his heart and he loves his wife will have no problem submitting to her husband as unto the Lord. That's what the Bible teaches. Verse 25, strength and honor are her clothing. She shall rejoice in time to come. She opens her mouth with wisdom, and on her tongue is the law of kindness. And check this out finally. She watches over her ways of her household and does not eat the bread of idleness. She's not idle throughout the day. She's always busy. And let me say this, I have seen some busy women. And it's really important that you young women also know that your mother-in-law or your mother are there to become assistants to you. So you don't get in the place of being destroyed emotionally. There are people that want to help you there.
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0: Verse 28, and then if this happens, her children rise up and they call her what? Blessed. Imagine that. And her husband also praises her. Man, I got the best wife in the whole world. Thank you, Jesus. Many daughters have done well, but you excel them all. Charm is deceitful and beauty is passing. But a woman who fears the Lord, she has to be praised. And you want to be known for what? For knowing and fearing God. That woman, man, she fears God. That's an awesome woman. Give her of the fruit of her hands and let her own works praise her in the gates. Not only inside of the house, but outside of the gates, everybody knows who she is. And know who she is. She fears the Lord.
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5: Guess what? God is pursuing you tonight. Now, don't let that freak you out. God's pursuing me? Well, what does he want to do when he gets me? You ready for this? He wants to throw his arms around you and hug you and say, I love you and I've missed you. God is pursuing you. But some of us have a warped concept of God. I heard about a man that was being approached by an attorney because the attorney wanted to give to this man a very important paper. And so this guy decided to avoid the attorney because he was certain it was some kind of a subpoena. So he managed to evade this attorney for years, for 14 years. The attorney was never able to serve those papers to this man. But one day the man got sick and had cancer and was in the hospital. While he was in the hospital room, who gets wheeled in next to him but the attorney? The guy looked at him and said, oh, fine, go ahead, serve me your subpoena. I have cancer, I don't even care anymore. And the attorney said, subpoena? I was trying to give you a document that proved you had inherited $45 million. See, this is us with God. God saying, I want to show you my love. I want to give you the hope of heaven. I want to give you the meaning and purpose of life. Don't miss this opportunity.
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8: Occasionally, I've had the honor to minister to high-ranking military officers who are serving in the Pentagon. Those leaders are models of strong Christian commitment. During one discussion with them, the subject of integrity surfaced. I asked if, in their ranks, a failure in character qualities was all that significant. Of course, they immediately responded. Their commitment to personal integrity impressed me because it was expressed spontaneously and sincerely and unanimously. I told them they would make great pastors. Suddenly, the group became awkwardly quiet. One of the men finally broke the silence. He said the conversation touched a nerve since most of the officers in our group attended the same church. A church, he said, and I quote, with a history of biblical preaching, wonderful fellowship, and a healthy testimony in the community, until. At that point, my stomach churned. I did not want to guess what he would say next. But he continued, until our pastor had an affair, and he and the woman both walked away from their mates and their children. Tears, embarrassed looks, and slowly shaking heads revealed their bewilderment and their deep disappointment. Their burden weighed heavily on me. I felt embarrassed as well. I was humiliated to think that a standard of high moral character is of paramount importance among military officers. But within the ranks of the clergy, my own colleagues, an impurity epidemic seems to be raging. Now, this isn't the time to mince words. We all need the reminder to pay attention to being faithful, no matter who you are or where you serve, whether in the military, the ministry, the marketplace, or in the home and neighborhood. I urge you today to be a person of integrity. I want to read for you two sections from two Psalms. The first is from Psalm 75. The New Living Translation renders verses 5 through 7 this way. Don't raise your fists in defiance at the heavens or speak with such arrogance. For no one on earth, from east or west, or even from the wilderness, should raise a defiant fist. It is God alone who judges. He decides who will rise and who will fall. And then over in Psalm 78, the last three verses of that psalm, verses 70 through 72, read as follows. He chose his servant David, calling him from the sheep pens. He took David from tending the ewes and lambs and made him the shepherd of Jacob's descendants, God's own people, Israel. He cared for them with a true heart and led them with skillful hands.
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8: This morning, I would like for you to do something very difficult. It may even be a little painful. It certainly will be uncomfortable. But it's something that you must do in order for you to understand fully what this message is all about. For some of you, it will be the very first time in your life you will have done this. For others, it will have happened before, but not to the extent it will happen today. Lest I sound like I'm speaking in riddles, let me say that what I'm asking you to do is not unlike what Dr. Evan O'Neill Kane, chief surgeon in New York City, a number of years ago did. At the age of 60, he had been a surgeon for 37 years.
9: Like most physicians of great experience, Dr. Kane had become preoccupied with a particular facet of medicine. His strong feelings concerned the use of general anesthesia in major surgery. He believed that most major operations could and should be performed under local anesthetic. For in his opinion, the hazards of a general anesthesia outweighed the risks of the surgery itself. For example, Kane cited the surgical candidate with a history of heart trouble. In some cases, a surgeon may be reticent to operate, fearing the effects of the anesthesia on the heart of that patient. And of course, there were those patients with specific anesthesia allergies who never awakened. Kane's medical mission was to prove to his colleagues once for all the viability of local anesthesia. And it would take a great deal of convincing. Many patients were understandably squeamish at the thought of being awake while it happens, quote unquote. Others feared the possibility of anesthesia wearing off in the middle of the surgery. To break down these psychological barriers, Dr. Kane would have to find a volunteer who was very brave, a candidate for major surgery who would be willing to accept local anesthesia. In his distinguished 37 years in the medical field, Kane had performed nearly 4,000 appendectomies. So this next appendectomy would be routine in every way except one. Dr. Kane's patient would remain awake throughout the surgical procedure under local anesthesia. The operation was scheduled for a Tuesday morning, February the 15th. The patient was prepped, wheeled into the operating room, and the local was administered. Kane began, as he had thousands of times before, carefully dissecting superficial tissues and clamping blood vessels on his way in. Locating the appendix, the 60-year-old surgeon deftly pulled it up, excised it, and bent the stump under. Through it all, the patient experienced only minor discomfort. The operation concluded successfully. The patient rested well that night. In fact, in the following day, his recovery was said to have progressed beyond that of the typical post-operative patient. On the afternoon of the 17th, only 2 days later, just following the surgery, the patient was released from the hospital to recuperate at home. Kane had proved his point. The risks of general anesthesia could be avoided in major operations. The potential of local anesthesia had been fully realized thanks to the example of an innovative doctor and a very brave volunteer. Oh, I should mention that it took place in 1921. And I should mention that Dr. Evan O'Neill Kane and the patient who volunteered had a great deal in common. They were the same man. Dr. Kane, to prove the viability of local anesthesia, had operated on himself. That's what I want you to do today. Not physically, that's impossible here, but to do that upon yourself spiritually. Now, you need the right instrument, and you have it if you have a Bible in your hand. It is a sharp, two-edged scalpel, and it is able to pierce where no surgeon's scalpel can reach. It is able to penetrate right into the soul and the spirit of your inner person. What I want you to do is to carry out an exploratory surgical operation, spiritually speaking. I'd like you to allow the Spirit of God to take the scalpel of the Word of God and to open yourself up to reveal the truth of what's inside. It's going to be uncomfortable, and in some cases, it's going to bring a lot of pain. But I want you to see just how beneficial such a surgical procedure can be. To carry this out, I'd like you to take two tests. Both tests are real in life, neither is pleasant. Both reveal the truth of what is inside. Reflecting back over this year, I would like for you to take first the test of adversity. And perhaps this describes your year. It may very well have been the most difficult year of your life. I know some personally who could say that without reservation. Open the instrument that God is using today in our lives to Proverbs chapter 24, and let's see that test as it's revealed in verse 10. And having seen it, let's allow the Spirit of God to examine how we are in the midst of adversity. 24:10 of Proverbs, Solomon writes, "If you are slack in the day of distress, your strength is limited." If you carry a King James Bible, you are reading these words, "If thou faintest in the day of adversity, thy strength is small." A major test on mankind is adversity. You can trip along through life, sort of chattering about things spiritually, you know, using a lot of the cliches, saying a lot of the right things, churchy talk, and suddenly adversity pulls the rug out from under you. It reveals the truth of all that stuff you had been saying. If you faint in the day of adversity, your strength really was very small. Jeremiah, the prophet, writes, "If you have run with footmen and they have wearied you, then how will you contend with the cavalry? And if in a land of peace in which you trusted, you became weary, what will you do in the swelling of the Jordan?" The Berkeley Bible says, "How will you do in Jordan's jungle?" In other words, if you didn't do very well in basic training, what will you do in the swamp and the jungle of life? And if you didn't carry on very well when things were peaceful and clean and you were well fed, what will you do when all hell breaks loose? Solomon says, if you faint when the day becomes adverse, your strength is small, and it happens fast, really fast. For some of you, adversity struck this year so rapidly it swept you off your feet. In Sports Illustrated some time ago, Guillermo Vilas, the tennis player from Buenos Aires, was interviewed. And from the externals, he looks like the most secure man you'd ever want to meet. He's handsome. He's winsome. He's popular. In fact, one woman in South America was heard to say, "If I could just touch the hem of his garment, I could be well again." Guillermo Vilas says fervently, "I think that many times one feels oneself to be secure, and suddenly one's world falls down like a pack of cards in a matter of seconds." That's true, isn't it? It's a crazy age. One wag said, "Anybody who isn't schizophrenic these days isn't thinking clearly." Tough day in which to live. It's hard to handle life when the rug comes out from under you, when the trap door pops open. It's hard to go on when your marriage fails and someone didn't keep his promise and your child doesn't reach full age before he's taken from you. Or your health is threatened, or the doctor frowns when he looks at the x-ray, or you don't have enough money to make your expenses. I've been reading a book called A Long Obedience in the Same Direction, in a Varsity Press publication by Eugene Peterson. Right in the middle of it, he says the finest statement about life. "The simplest and most ancient of human truths is that life is an arduous and tragic struggle. That what we call sanity has a great deal to do with competence earned by struggling for excellence, with compassion hard won by confronting conflict, and with modesty and patience acquired through silence and suffering." Now you're examining yourself. You're doing exploratory surgery on your condition. What's your condition today? How are you doing when adversity strikes? Turn from Proverbs back two books to the book of Job, chapter 4. And let me bring an illustration on the scene so that all of us can identify not with a concept but with a person. We need that sometime. Job is the man. Chapter 4 is the chapter, and it's Job's journal of suffering. No man that I've ever read in Scripture or in all of time has suffered more than Job, save our Savior, Jesus Christ himself. Job has lost everything. 10 fresh graves on a windswept hill, not too far from his home, represents the loss of his 10 children. Imagine it, one after another. And by the time the calamity had passed, his home was gone. His treasure was gone. His livestock was gone. His crops were gone. His health was gone. He had nothing. He was a hard-pressed soul, bruised by the blows of adversity. Some counselors came along, put counselors in italics, please. They came to give him counsel. They came to set him straight. They came to talk to him because they knew he was a man of a great deal of maturity, but they began to see him crack under the adversity. Chapter 4 is the counsel of Eliphaz, the Temanite, who gingerly walks before Job, sees his body covered with boils, and says, "If one ventures a word with you, will you become impatient? But who can refrain from speaking? Behold, you have admonished many, and you have strengthened weak hands. Your words have helped the tottering to stand, and you have strengthened feeble knees." That's true. Job had been a wise and faithful father, as well as a good man who walked with God for years. He had the world by the tail. He had offered counsel and encouragement, and I am sure financial assistance. He had supported many of the weak. And now suddenly, like Guillermo Vilas' pack of cards, his world has fallen apart. And Eliphaz comes on tiptoe and he says, verse 5, "But now it has come to you, and you are impatient. It touches you, and you are depressed," literally. You know, I can't cluck my tongue at Job. Nobody can. If you have suffered the blows of adversity, you understand what it means to feel impatient, even though you once walked closely with God. Hey, let's face it, it's hard to walk with God when things don't work out, when your world comes tumbling down, when love seems to escape and friends seem far away. The blows of adversity are hard to bear. If you faint in the day of adversity, your strength is small. You're examining yourself. How strong have you been in this year? How well have you endured the afflictions? Only you can gauge that. No one knows but you and God. Now, there's another test. I said there were two. The first is adversity, and it's hard, but it's not the harder of the two, even though from the externals it looks like it is. The second test is prosperity. Yes, I'm convinced that adversity, though it is very, very hard, is not anything as difficult as prosperity. Carlyle, the Scottish essayist, once said this: "Adversity is hard on a man, but for everyone who can handle prosperity, there are 100 who can handle adversity." Maybe this has been a prosperous year for you. Perhaps you have more now than any year in your life, and you now must admit life has become complicated. Prosperity doesn't simplify life. Suffering does. When suffering happens, then there's one basic goal, and that is survival. Just get by. Just live another day. Just keep the world off your shoulders. But when you have much, suddenly there is an enormous test on your integrity. So while you explore today and while you carry out spiritual surgery on yourself, I want you to test the depth of your integrity. And it may be painful. Turn now to Psalm number 75. We'll allow the scalpel to dig deeply into our own lives and to examine our response to prosperity. God's counsel is two direct warnings from these three verses out of Psalm 75. I'm referring to verses 5, 6, and 7. I want you to think about yourself for a few moments. I want you to analyze your response in this year to prosperity. Now, humanly speaking, the tendency is to become proud, arrogant, conceited, self-sufficient. So the first warning, as expected, is don't be conceited. Guard against that. Verse 5, do not lift up your horn on high. Do not speak with insolent pride. We would say in our day, don't toot your own horn. If your business is prospering, keep your mouth shut. If God has opened the floodgates of blessing and you are making more money now than you've ever made in your life, relax. Don't talk about it. Don't flaunt it. Don't take advantage of someone else because they aren't on your level. If you're gifted athletically, don't keep looking for your clippings the next day after the game. Don't read your write-ups over and over and over and over so that your whole focus is on your success. He says, don't toot your own horn. Don't speak with insolent pride. I want you to hold your place here for just a moment and look at a couple of parallel passages in Proverbs, okay? Proverbs chapter 27 has both of them. 27, verse 2 and verse 21. Please turn. Proverbs 27, 2 is good counsel for those of you who are prosperous this year. Let another praise you and not your own mouth, a stranger and not your own lips. Wise counsel. If there is to be praise accorded you, let it come from someone else. Don't drop hints. Don't wait with bated breath to hear what someone is saying about you. Relax. Verse 21, same chapter. The crucible is for silver and the furnace for gold. And a man, a woman, a person is tested by the praise accorded him. Isn't that a good verse? The test of your integrity will come not when you are in adverse situations, but when you have become prosperous. Some of you are in the process of becoming very, very good at what you do. Some of you are already great. And by the grace of God, as time passes, you will become even greater, better at it, more adept, more efficient, more well-known. Solomon says that's a test. That's a test on your integrity.
7: Proverbs 17:3 says, "The crucible is for silver and the furnace for gold, and a man is tested by the praise accorded him." Chuck Swindoll wants to show us the implications of that verse and how it applies to your life and mine. 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
10: Small in chance for rain sticking around the Portland area tonight. Otherwise, overcast, a bit breezy in our low, low 50s. Breaks in the overcast coming our way through Saturday with our high climbing to the upper 70s. Much hotter weather sneaking in Sunday. Lots of sun, the high low 90s. Low 80s back in the forecast on Monday, and it will be mostly sunny. I'm meteorologist Jennifer Naramore on KPDQ.
11: Paul wrote, "There was given me a thorn in my flesh from Satan to torment me. Three times I pleaded with the Lord to take it away from me, but he said, 'My grace is sufficient for you, for my power is made perfect in weakness.'" This is Max Lucado, the cancer in the body, the sorrow in the heart, the child in the rehab center, the craving for whiskey in the middle of the day, the tears in the middle of the night, the thorn in the flesh. "Take it away," you've pleaded, not once, twice, or even three times. You've outprayed the Apostle Paul, and you're about to hit the wall. But what you hear Jesus say is this: "My grace is sufficient for you." Sustaining grace. Grace that meets us at our point of need and equips us with courage and wisdom and strength. Sustaining grace. It doesn't promise the absence of struggle, but it does promise the presence of God.
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13: Preach the word. Because of dangerous times, godly examples, the power of the scripture, accountability to God, and the tendency of people to drift. They'll drift. Sad to say, even when you're preaching the word, hard to imagine what they'll do if you don't. Constantly be faithful to call them back. For all these reasons, great function in the church is to preach.
6: Welcome to Grace to You Weekend with the Bible teaching of John MacArthur. I'm your host, Phil Johnson. Here's an interesting exercise. Do an internet search for churches in your area. What do they emphasize? What do they say is their purpose? You'll probably find priorities like building relationships and addressing emotional needs and having a contemporary style. Now, those things are fine for a community center or a support group, but have those things found too high a place in the church? Bottom line, what is the purpose of the church, and what is the purpose of the pastor? How can a church and its pastor make sure they are honoring the Lord every Sunday? Well, the title of John MacArthur's current study gives you more than a little hint. Here's John now to continue his series titled, "Why is Preaching Worth Fighting For?"
13: There are five reasons why The Lord has designed that the center and heart of the ministry of the church is preaching, and preaching the Word of God, the revealed Scripture. Reason number one is because of dangerous times, dangerous times. Look at chapter 3, verse 1. But realize this, he says, that in the last days, difficult times will come. He says, preach the word because of the dangerous times, the dangerous seasons. It is a time of all times to preach the word. Here we are getting further down the line, accumulating more and more danger, and at the same time, a diminishing of the proclamation of the truth to meet that danger rather than an escalation of it. We ought to be doing exactly the opposite of what we are doing. Instead of setting preaching aside, we ought to be increasing the preaching and the preachers because of the increase in the dangers. Serious dangers exist today in the church, threatening the church. And that's why we have to preach the word, because the word answers all of these things. The word sorts it all out. Whether it's sacramentalism or rationalism, whether it's some form of liberalism or experientialism or mysticism or subjectivism or pragmatism or whatever it is, the Word of God gives the truth that comes to bear against all of that. There's a second reason why Paul tells us we have to preach. Not only because we live in dangerous times, which can only be addressed by divine truth proclaimed, but we are to preach because of godly examples, because we have been given a pattern to follow. Look at verse 10. Paul says to Timothy, you followed my teaching, conduct, purpose. You followed my faith, patience, love, perseverance, persecutions, and sufferings, such as happened to me at Antioch, at Iconium, at Lystra. What persecutions I endured, and out of them all the Lord delivered me, and indeed all who desire to live godly in Christ Jesus will be persecuted. Then down to verse 14. You, however, continue in the things you have learned and become convinced of, knowing from whom you have learned them. Paul says, you must preach because that's the pattern that's been set for you. You have followed me in my ministerial duty, that is my teaching and my conduct. You heard my teaching. You watched my ministry unfold. You saw how I conducted myself as God's servant, as an apostle. You not only followed my ministry, but you followed my personal life. Verse 10, you saw my purpose. That is my motive. What drove me? What compelled me? You saw my faith. You saw me in all of the issues of ministry, trusting God. You saw the strength and direction of my faith. You saw my endurance. You saw my love. In other words, the Lord brought you beside me to follow my pattern, a pattern of ministry, how I taught and how I conducted my ministry. A pattern of personal quality, the motives of my heart, my faith in God, my endurance, my love for Him and love for people. And then he says, you even had the opportunity, because Timothy, of course, followed Paul, spent years with him, you even had the opportunity to see me in difficult experiences. To learn, he says in verse 10, of my perseverance. Then in verse 11, to learn of my persecutions and my sufferings, such as happened to me, for example, at Antioch, Iconium, and Lystra, all the way there to being stoned and left for dead on a dump. You saw the persecutions. You saw that I endured them. You saw that the Lord delivered me out of them all. In other words, God gave you a model to follow. God gave you a model of ministry. Paul is saying to Timothy, you must preach the word because that's what we do and that's what we've trained you to do and that's the model that has been established for you. You saw what we were, what we are. We're not entertainers. We are preachers and we live and die for the truth. So we preach in the church because of the dangerous seasons that can only be confronted by the truth proclaimed that threatened the life of the church and the honor of the Lord of the church. We preach because of godly examples who have passed on this baton to us. I look back to a father, a grandfather, a great-grandfather, a great-great-grandfather. Five generations passing on the preaching responsibility. My professors, my teachers,

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3: What are the sacred writings? Right here, the books of Scripture. And they are able to give the wisdom that leads to salvation through faith, which is in Christ Jesus. We preach because the word is powerful to save. In 1 Peter chapter 1, verse 23, you have been born again, not of seed which is perishable, but imperishable. That is through the living and abiding word of God. And verse 25, and this is the word which was preached to you. We preach because the word saves. The word transforms. Psalm 19, the law of the Lord converts the soul. That's why we preach, the power of the word. Then in verse 16, he adds, all Scripture. We preach all Scripture because it's all inspired by God. It's all profitable. And we preach the whole counsel of God because it's all inspired and it's all profitable. People sometimes say to me, you go so slowly through the Scripture. The truth is, I probably don't go slowly enough. If it's all inspired, I really don't want to skip anything. If it's all profitable, I don't want to go over anything. It's all profitable for teaching. What's that? Doctrine. For giving people truth that is, listen, precise and accurate. The Bible is not just a blur that you can sort of fill in any way you want. The Bible is clear and precise. And you are to study to show yourself approved, a workman needing not to be ashamed, because you rightly divide it. It needs to be handled with great precision so that you can give people teaching or doctrine, sound truth. Then he adds, reproof. It has the power not only to give people truth, but it has the power to expose error. It reproves. It exposes error. It uncovers the lie. And then he adds in verse 16, for correction. That literally means to restore someone to an upright position. It has the power to correct, to put something back in place, to put something broken, set, and back functioning. And then he adds training, the positive side of correction. You pick up the broken pieces, reassemble, and train for usefulness. Now, when you think about the work of the Word, when you think about what the Word does, it saves, it provides truth, it exposes error, it restores, and it trains. You begin to understand its power. Verse 17, that the man of God may be adequate. I don't think that's a very good translation, because when we think of adequate, we think of something that's marginally acceptable. Well, it's adequate. That's not what this means. It means that the man of God may be complete, equipped for every good work. Why do we preach the word, folks? Because the word makes the man of God complete, equipped for every good work. That's the sufficiency of Scripture. We preach then because of the dangerous seasons. We preach because of the godly examples before us, and we preach because of the power of Scripture. We preach the word because the word changes lives. God is ordained by the foolishness of preaching to save those who believe. And we were begotten again, as we read in 1 Peter 1, by the word which was preached to us. I believe in personal counseling. I believe in personal discipleship. I believe in small group Bible studies. But I think the greatest power in the proclamation of truth in the church is preaching and teaching through gifted men who know the Scriptures. Fourthly, we preach, in case we're not motivated enough yet, chapter 4. We preach because not only of the dangerous times, the godly examples, and the power of Scripture, but we preach because of the command of God. Chapter 4, verse 1, I solemnly charge you in the presence of God and of Christ Jesus, who is to judge the living and the dead,

0: and by his appearing and his kingdom, preach the word. Now that is heavy language, folks. I charge you, not because of some earthly ordination, not because of some ecclesiastical expectation, not because of some seminary training. I charge you, the word charge means command, and Paul is speaking under the inspiration of the Holy Spirit like an Old Testament prophet, the very word of God. I command you from God to preach, because your whole life and ministry is carried on in the presence of God and of Christ Jesus, and they will judge you. That's why Paul said, woe is unto me if I what? Preach not. Woe is unto me if I preach not. God is watching. Christ is watching. Christ Jesus, who is to judge the living and the dead. And that's going to happen in the glory of his appearing when he establishes his kingdom. There is coming a reckoning time. 1 Corinthians chapter 4, Paul said it's not of concern to me what you think. Remember that in verses 1 to 5? And he said, it's of small consideration what men think about me. He said, I don't even judge myself, because when I know nothing against myself, I'm not necessarily justified. I'm not a very good judge of myself either. I tend to be biased in my own favor. But, he said, the Lord will judge me in the day that the secrets of the heart are disclosed. That's the final verdict. Then we'll find out how much wood, hay, stubble, how much gold, silver, precious stones. Hebrews 13:17 says, submit to those who are over you in the Lord, for they must give an account. James said, stop being so many teachers, for theirs is a greater condemnation. Those of us who preach and teach the word of God stand before God with an immense responsibility. And obviously we realize, as James said, that a man who never offends with his mouth is a perfect man. And since none of us are perfect, we have a great liability to that kind of offense. We must give an account to God, and we will give an account to God for the character of our ministries and our preaching. And so again, I have to confess to you that it frankly matters little to me what human opinion is. It matters little to me, and should continue to matter little to me, what I might prefer to do, and it matters an awful lot to me what God has demanded that I do. I really could never do anything other than what I do, preaching the Word of God, because I'm a man under command, and I have to give an account. And an account will come in the day when I come before the Lord. And then we will receive, says Paul in 2 Corinthians 5, according to what we have done, whether it's good or useless. And in the day that I give an account to the Lord, I want to honor the Lord. That's why we preach. Preach the word, Timothy. Because of dangerous times, godly examples, the power of the scripture, and your accountability to God. And lastly, he says, preach the word because of the tendency to deception. Because of the tendency to drift. Verses 3 and 4, the time will come, and he doesn't mean it's, you know, sometime in the nebulous eons ahead. He really means, again, it's kairos, it's seasons again. And he's right back to kind of where he started. He says you need to do this because there are going to be those times when they will not endure sound doctrine. They will have had it, they will have heard it, you will have preached it, and they won't like it. And so they will accumulate for themselves teachers in accordance to their own desires. They'll go looking for somebody who says what they want to hear. They'll crave the teachers who suit their tastes. They'll crave the teachers who make them feel good. And truth will have a hard time getting a hearing. You know, it'll happen in a lot of cases. It sometimes happens in a little church where there's some prominent individual in the church who starts a fight. And the preacher gets up and preaches to that issue and brings the word of God to bear upon that fight and loses his job because they don't want to hear the truth. It happens sometimes in a church where a prominent person who maybe gave a lot of money is involved in some serious sin, and the preacher addresses the sin and loses his job because they don't want to hear the truth. And maybe there's a meeting and he's told to cool it if he wants a paycheck. can happen in a lot of ways. Those times when there's a tendency to deception. It can happen when people don't want to come under the conviction of the Word of God, and they want the preacher to back off because they really don't want to hear that. They just want to hear what they want to hear. In verse 4, they'll turn away their ears from the truth, turn aside to myths. Pretty good reasons to preach the Word, right? Stay faithful. Stay on track, Timothy. Verse 5, keep your priorities straight. That's what be sober means. Doesn't mean don't get drunk. It means keep your priorities right. And when suffering comes, endure it. Keep reaching out to the lost. Do the work of an evangelist. Fulfill your ministry. You know what it is. It's to preach the Word. Just keep doing it. And remember me. When you get to the end, don't expect too much. I'm ready to be poured out as a drink offering. The time of my departure has come. Here was the greatest of all. And he was about to be executed. But he could say in verse 7, I fought the good fight, I finished the course, I kept the faith. And then he could say in the next verse, I'm going up there to get my crown. And it's a crown available to all who love his appearing. Well, I think you get the message here. Preach the Word. Because of dangerous times, godly examples, the power of the Scripture, accountability to God, and the tendency of people to drift. They'll drift. Sad to say, even when you're preaching the Word, hard to imagine what they'll do if you don't. Constantly be faithful to call them back. For all these reasons, great function in the church is to preach God's Word. That's what we do.
1: You're listening to Grace to You Weekend with the Bible teaching of John MacArthur. Thanks for tuning in today. John's current series is titled, Why is Preaching Worth Fighting For? Well, it's clear that John was committed to expository preaching. That's why Grace to You's motto is Unleashing God's Truth One Verse at a Time. But perhaps you're wondering, do pastors have to preach only expository sermons? In other words, can a pastor build a faithful ministry on a more topical preaching style? Here's what John said about that.
2: Well, I think it depends on what you mean by topical. I can preach on a topic. We're preaching on preaching in this series. We're preaching on a subject. But in order to make the case for that subject, we have to exposit the scriptures that apply to that subject. So yes, I could do a series on the Christian life. I could do a series on the deity of Christ. I could do a series on the doctrine of sovereign election. That's part of the fullness of scripture. So yes, the answer is, of course, you can preach on themes and topics. And as long as you understand that what underlies your conclusions is the careful exposition of the scriptures that relate to that subject. So if you're going to preach on the deity of Christ, let's say you would need then to do an exposition of John 1. Mm-hmm. You would need to do an exposition of Philippians 2. Which talks about how he humbled himself and took on the form of a servant. So, yeah, the preaching on themes and subjects is very, very important, but those themes and the conclusions you draw have to be related to the exposition of Scripture. And I would even back it up another way and say, if I am preaching through, let's say, the book of Philippians, and I come to chapter 2, and I'm preaching that Christ became a man and humbled himself and took on the form of a servant. I start with that text, but I end up with the theology of the incarnation.
1: Right.
2: So I end up talking about Christology. So you could start with the subject of Christology, and you could come to the conclusions by going to the Word, the scriptures that relate to that doctrine, or you could start with an exposition, and when you come across that doctrine in the exposition, you go to other scriptures and you build a case for the deity of Christ that way. But I would say it's important to acknowledge this, that whether you start with the text or start with a subject, you have to rightly divide the Word, and in the end, you want to make the subject, the doctrine, clear from either approach.
1: That's right, friend. And of course, that means that pastors need to understand and accurately explain biblical truth. And really, every believer needs to know how to study and apply the Word of God. And with that in mind, let me suggest a resource that can help you discover the meaning and implications of God's Word, whether you're a pastor or a layperson, and that is the MacArthur Study Bible. Other than the biblical text itself, the most important feature of this Bible are the 25,000 footnotes that help you understand virtually every passage. 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
6: This is Bible Q&A with John MacArthur. He's Bible teacher and author of the best-selling MacArthur New Testament Commentary Series. We'll ask the average churchgoer in our day a question about hell, and you might have a serious debate on your hands. John, you hear this all the time. People downplaying the seriousness of hell or denying it even exists. Then when you show them biblical evidence for hell, they explain it away as figurative or metaphorical language. But what about Matthew 25, where Jesus says this, "Depart from me, accursed ones, into the eternal fire that has been prepared for the devil and his angels." How should we interpret that, John?
0: That's a very good passage to pick to answer the question, because in that passage in Matthew 25, Jesus says that the fire is eternal. In other words, the punishment is forever. There are people who suggest that the idea of divine judgment, divine retribution is annihilation, that the ungodly are destroyed, that there is one cataclysmic event in which they go out of existence. But this passage says the fire is eternal. It never consumes. That's why it's eternal, which means that the punishment is eternal. Other passages say things like it's unquenchable, it's everlasting, the worm doesn't die, the fire never goes out.
2: everlasting destruction, 2 Thessalonians 1, 9, defines eternal punishment. You can't escape it, and the one who spoke most about it was Jesus himself.
6: Right, thanks, John, and thanks to you for listening today to Bible Q&A with John MacArthur. If you have a question for John, visit MacArthurCommentaries.com.
7: Knowing God from Harvest with Pastor and Evangelist Greg Laurie.
8: Jonah, you know the story. He was a guy who was called to go and share a message of hope with the people of Nineveh, and he didn't want to do it. He ran in the opposite direction because Jonah was a racist. You know, our country is divided tonight. There's a tension in the air. And I want to say for the follower of Jesus Christ, there is no place for racial bigotry or racism or prejudice of any kind. There is no race that's superior to another race. We're all part of the human race, and we're all part of a sinful race, and we all need God. God loves sinners. God loves people who mess up, and God was going to give him a second chance. But here's the cool thing. When you become a Christian, those barriers come down. Racial barriers come down, and we become a new family in Jesus Christ. And that's shown by all the folks that are here in this stadium. Here's our answer to the racial tension of America. Look around. We're the family of God. We're the same blood. Listen, our God has a big eraser, and he wants to use it in your life so you can have a fresh start, because there's no sin that's too big for God to forgive.
7: You were created to know God. 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Answers to questions about the Christian faith, online courses for Christian growth, and video messages from Pastor Greg Laurie can be found at harvest.org.
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1: The first four books of the New Testament each tell a different story about Jesus. These Gospels were written with a different audience in mind. But what were they attempting to communicate, and to whom?

0: This is the question and answer program with Dr. J. Vernon McGee, a ministry of the Through the Bible Radio Network. Before we continue our second of the four-part series, Why Four Gospels, let's hear from a listener in Huntington, West Virginia, who has two questions for us. The first is, do you think that Job 41, Isaiah 27:1, and Revelation 12:7 are references to the devil?
1: I'm, of course, not going to be able to read all of Isaiah or all of Job. I'll answer it like this by saying, no, I do not think that in any one of these do we have a reference to the devil. Job is talking about the Leviathan, God's creation, and I don't think that we have that much of an emphasis as you have seen. I think that probably the best thing I should do is to read one verse from each one of these, and then that would bring other listeners right up to date what we're talking about. It says, canst thou draw out Leviathan with a hook, or his tongue with a cord which thou lettest down? He's talking about the monsters of the deep, the whale, and apparently there have been some big ones out there that probably may be a little bigger than we know anything about today that are in the ocean, in the oceans of the world. And he's talking about that. He's not talking about Satan at all. I don't think that you could bring that even into the picture. I must then turn to the 27th chapter, verse 1 of Isaiah. In that day the Lord with his sore and great and strong sword shall punish Leviathan, the piercing serpent, even Leviathan, that crooked serpent, and he shall slay the dragon that's in the sea. So I think that we're talking about sea monsters, and we're not talking about Satan here at all. Now, your reference, of course, in the 12th chapter of the book of Revelation, definitely it refers to Satan because it says that it does. There was war in heaven, and Michael and his angels fought against the dragon, and the dragon fought and his angels, and it's clear there that we're talking about Satan, and he's given the name of the dragon. That's one of the many names that are given to Satan.
0: The second question by the same listener is, since Jesus fulfilled the law, wouldn't it be scriptural to say that Jesus fulfilled the Sabbath rest, as indicated in Matthew 11:28?
1: And I must say that you're entirely accurate in that. But if you want to further develop this line of thinking, go over to the 4th chapter of the Epistle to the Hebrews, and you'll find an entire chapter that's given over to the Sabbatic rest. And we read here, and I'm just going to lift out one or two verses for you. Verse 8 of chapter 4 of Hebrews, for if Jesus had given them rest, then would he not afterward had spoken of another day? There remaineth therefore rest to the people of God, for he that entered into his rest, he also hath ceased from his own works as God did from his. So you see the very definite analogies made between the Sabbath in the Old Testament and the rest of redemption that we have in Christ today, that we cease from works and rest in Christ. And I recommend that you make a study of that.
0: Now let's get to Dr. McGee's four-part series on Why Four Gospels.
1: And last time we attempted to answer the big question, the major question, why four Gospels? There remains just one thing, and that is to prove it, to try to show it from the Gospels, and to answer some of these other questions that relate to this major question. Now, all you have to do is to walk down the streets of a great, throbbing metropolis in our country, and you'll find all four groups that I've mentioned. The religious man is among us today. And if all you have is a religion, not Christ, you're lost. If all you have is a religion and don't have Christ, well, You'll never be satisfied, that's for sure. And you'll never be saved. He is the Savior. And then there is the strong man. He's among us today. Most of them young executives. Every one of them is sure of himself. They're on the way up. They do not think they need a Savior. They want strength in every department. Now, you may be that strong man, and you're saying, preacher, you're not talking to me. I have what I want. I have a bank account. I have a fine family, and I don't need Christ. And I say to you, you do. You don't rule the world. The Roman did, and he needed Christ. And then there's the thinking man today, and many of them trying to find out the origin of life. Dr. Mortimer, he suggested the big question, and he asked it, what was here when there was nothing? Now, if you can tell us what was here when there was nothing, then you're prepared to begin to tell us about the origin of not only life, but the origin of the universe. And you may be a man that think you've got all the answers you need. You have a high IQ. You're going to think your way through life. And I have news for you. You're not going to think your way through life. The Greek put up a civilization that was intellectual, and it came tumbling down. It has no answer, and it stands in ruins today. Then there's the wretched man that we talked about last. He's in our midst today. He may even have a few dollars in his pocket because we saw that there was out there in the Orient, there is untold wealth, and right beside of it, poverty, and neither one of them have the answer. And it's the Lord Jesus who spoke to that group and said, the Son of Man came not to be ministered unto, but to minister, give his life a ransom for many. Now, I hope you see your need of him today. If you do, I'm here to tell you that he can meet your need, whatever it is. And most of all, he can save your soul. God had you in mind when he gave mankind a written record. He prepared one of the four gospels specifically for you. I don't know which one you fit in, but whichever you do, it'll meet your need. Now, I'm going to turn to Matthew and see if Matthew was written for the religious man. Several years ago, right here in Southern California, one of the most brutal crimes of the century, and that was the mass murders that the news media has labeled a Sharon Tate case. It's one of the most shocking and sensational crimes in this age of crime. A group of young people, some barely out of their teens, even girls, participated. It was a cold-blooded, wholesale slaying from what looks like a passionless and senseless orgy of blood. This, I think, is the final product of a society that boasts of its new freedom and its new morality and its abandonment of the Judeo-Christian ethic, as they've called it. And it's gone so far as to say that we should welcome into our society and our homes the homosexual, that he's just a nice guy after all. He's just a gay person. I never seen one of them yet that look gay. They look very sad to me. We've dumped the Judeo-Christian ethic today, and this is what happens when depraved human nature is free to do its thing. The antediluvians way back near the beginning engaged in great wickedness, evil corruption, viciousness, vileness, and violence. And Paul lists a catalog of things that would characterize the coming generation. Among them is this. He says, the day's coming, they'll be without natural affection, truce breakers, false accusers, incontinent, fierce, despisers of those that are good. And very frankly, that's a picture of our contemporary culture today. We have come to the time of truce breakers, and certainly false accusers are abroad. Now, it does look like we've arrived. The most offensive and disgusting factor to me is that the leader of this group of degenerates called himself Jesus Christ. The blasphemous assumption reveals that he was a religious leader operating a depraved and disgusting religion. And there are many like that abroad in our land today. In another area of our culture, a current magazine reports that a writer and producer of off-Broadway films has turned out a smashing hit, and a hard-boiled newspaper reporter in New York, after he had seen it, wrote this: "It's vicious and vile, the most offensive picture I've ever seen. The producer of that picture says that this one is tame compared to the next one he'll produce. He says it will truly be vile and offensive, and it will also be blasphemous because he's going to portray Jesus Christ." Now, there are two factors I think emerge right now in our contemporary culture. One is that the Lord Jesus Christ is still a controversial person. 1900 years ago, he asked his disciples the question, "Who do men say that I, the Son of Man, am?" They answered that people thought he was John the Baptist, Jeremiah, Elijah, one of the prophets. But they all came short. The world outside didn't have the answer, and it doesn't have the answer today, yet they're still talking about him. Then the second factor is the filth, depravity, corruption, degeneracy, and sex have become a religion again. And that's not new, because all of the pagan religions of the past were based on sex. The female principle in the deities of pagan religions is well known. Religion has always been the greatest curse of mankind. You doubt that? Look at India today. It's got religion. Look at Africa today. Africa has religion. And the very interesting thing is that the United States of America is filled with religion. But religion has been a curse to mankind. And religion always deals with externalities. It deals with rituals, with liturgy, with forms, with rules, with regulations, with ceremonies, with laws, with ordinances, with rites, with orgies and incantations. After all, God gave one religion. That's the Mosaic system. And Christianity is a person, as we've already indicated. And you either have that person or you don't have him. And to have Christ is salvation. That's not religion. However, God did give a religion, the Mosaic system, and he gave it to the nation Israel. And this nation represented religion in the day that Christ came to the earth. And Jerusalem was the religious center of the world. There are four major divisions of the human family, and each gospel is slanted in the direction of the one of these segments. The gospel of Matthew is written primarily to the nation Israel, and therefore to the religious man. You need a background of the Old Testament to understand Matthew. Matthew is like a swinging door. It swings back into the Old Testament, gathering up more Old Testament prophecies than any other gospel. And it swings into the New Testament farther than any other ones, since only in the Gospel of Matthew is the church mentioned. It was written by an ex-tax gatherer to meet the need of his countrymen. As a tax gatherer, Matthew had a great need, although he was a rich man. When Matthew wrote about himself, he had very little to say. And as Jesus passed forth from there, he saw a man named Matthew sitting at the tax office, and he saith unto him, "Follow me." And he arose and followed him. That's Matthew 9:9. And that's all Matthew has to say. But Mark and Luke tell us that Matthew made our Lord a great feast in his house, invited in all of his friends for dinner. Apparently he was a wealthy man. Matthew tells us particularly nothing about himself because he is presenting another, the Lord Jesus. Now, the Gospel of Matthew was originally written in the Hebrew language. It's the only New Testament book that was written in Hebrew. How do we know this? Well, Papias, one of the early church fathers, bishop in Asia Minor who lived toward the end of the first century and into the second, turned to Christ under the preaching of Philip and Bartholomew. He's the one who tells us that the Gospel of Matthew was written in Hebrew. And this is what he said. Matthew wrote the oracles of the Lord in the Hebrew tongue, and everyone interpret them as he was able. Eusebius, historian of the third century, wrote, Matthew, having in the first instant delivered his gospel to his countrymen in their own language, afterwards when he was about to leave them and extend his apostolic mission elsewhere, filled up or completed his written gospel for the use of those whom he was leaving behind as a compensation for his absence. And it is interesting to see that Irenaeus and Origen confirm this also. There were church fathers in whom we have great confidence, and then Jerome, who came along much later, but lived in Palestine, and is considered, I think, the most learned of the Latin fathers. He made this statement, Matthew, the publican called Levi, who composed the gospel in the Hebrew tongue for the special use of those Jews who had believed in Christ and no longer followed the shadow of the law after the revelation of the substance of the gospel. Now, these are indeed remarkable statements, and I've taken time to give them to you to let you know how much the gospel of Matthew was slanted toward Israel. I underscore the fact that Hebrew is the language that the Jew would have accepted, and he wouldn't have accepted any other. You'll recall that when Paul was arrested in Jerusalem, the mob was ready to stone him to death, but he was rescued. Then he stood on the stairs, and while the mob still milled about, ready to take him, and he began to speak to them in the Hebrew tongue. And he quieted them down just as the Lord had quieted the waves on the Sea of Galilee. And they listened to him. And after all, that's the language of religion. You remember what the Lord Jesus said to the woman at the well. He said, salvation is of the Jews. That's John 4:22. And Dr. Kurtz, the great German historian, has written, Judaism prepared salvation for mankind, and heathenism prepared mankind for salvation. Also, Dr. Gregory writes, the world religion has been delivered to them. Isn't it amazing that though the other religions of the world are slanted to a particular group of people, the gospel given to a small group in that day is a gospel that's for all mankind? They were to go into all the world and preach the gospel. That's something that ought to cause the critic to think twice. Now, God had prepared these people over the long haul. 2,000 years before Christ came, there was a man living down in Ur of the Chaldees in idolatry, for the whole world had gone into idolatry. And God called this man, Abram, and said, in effect, leave this and come to a land which I'll show you. And God made certain covenants with that man. He promised him a land. He promised him a nation. He promised that he'd be a blessing to the nations of the world, because after the flood and the Tower of Babel, he had to bid goodbye to the human family. But he said to them, I'll be back because I'm going to prepare salvation for this world. And so he prepared the descendants of Abraham, drew them aside from the stream of humanity, segregated them, put them in a place where he could school them and train them, and then scattered them throughout the world for a purpose. There is purpose in what our God does. You can be sure of that. Three dispersions are predicted in the Bible. Also, it predicts that they would be regathered three times. Up to today, all three dispersions have taken place, but only two regatherings. I disagree with those who say that the present nation of Israel is the third regathering. You haven't read the Old Testament if you come to that conclusion, my beloved. because those prophecies concerning that third regathering have not been fulfilled. The first dispersion took place at the time of Jacob and his family. 70 people went down to Egypt with Jacob. When they came out, they numbered probably 1.5 million. Jacob went down to Egypt at God's direction, and there in the brickyards, God forged in the fires of slavery these people into a nation. Then he took them out into the wilderness, and there he gave them the Mosaic system, a religion. He kept them in that wilderness 40 years to train them and give them the experience of the 40 years with the law. Then at the end of it, Moses wrote Deuteronomy. Deuteronomy is not a repetition of the law, but it's the interpretation of the law with 40 years experience. And God gave to them for the ancient world a doctrinal statement, which most theologians say is the greatest doctrinal statement in the Old Testament. Hear, O Israel, the Lord our God is one Lord, Deuteronomy 6:4. Or let me translate it a little differently. Jehovah our Elohim, our plural God, our triune God, is one Jehovah. God was saying through the Hebrew people to a world of polytheists, thou shalt have no other gods before me. And these people bore that witness. Now they had an influence. When Homer was writing about the gods upon Mount Olympus and the wars at Troy, David, the sweet psalmist of Israel, was singing praises to God. It's recognized today that they so influenced the Greeks that many intelligent Greeks repudiated the gods on Mount Olympus and became monotheistic. Socrates wrote that way, and Plato wrote that way. Out yonder in the Far East, there arose after the Babylonian captivity Zoroastrianism, modern Parsiism, and out of the ancient world they testified to the oneness of God. Where did they get it? They got it from Israel. Hear, O Israel, Jehovah, our triune God, is one Jehovah. Then Israel went into Babylonian captivity because they did turn to idolatry in spite of what God had said. For 70 years they were down yonder in the land of Babylon. Then by the decree of Cyrus, king of Persia, Israel returned to their own land. During this period, Jesus was born. Our Lord said after his rejection, behold, your house is left unto you desolate. Matthew 23:38. There shall not be left here one stone upon another that shall not be thrown down. Matthew 24:2. When? His disciples asked. He said, when you shall see Jerusalem compassed with armies. And in A.D. 70, Titus the Roman came and surrounded that city. He breached the wall and his hordes marched in. Never has there been a slaughter that compared to that. As a result, these people were scattered throughout the world, and they took the synagogue with them to every corner of the empire. That synagogue became the springboard by which Paul and the other apostles preached the gospel in the cities of the Roman Empire. Invariably, they were thrown out of the synagogues, so they took the gospel to the Gentiles. And friends, the gospel of Matthew is particularly slanted to them. And as we're going to see next time, the gospel of Matthew presents a king. And the reason that you have the virgin birth of Jesus in Matthew in his genealogy is because he's a king, and that's very important.
0: We hope that you're finding this series enlightening. If you'd like more information on this topic of why four Gospels, then we suggest that you get Dr. McGee's booklet by that title, or consider getting his four-part sermon series on four CDs. 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
2: Small in chance for rain, sticking around the Portland area tonight. Otherwise overcast, a bit breezy in our low 50s. Breaks in the overcast coming our way through Saturday with our high climbing to the upper 70s. Much hotter weather sneaking in Sunday. Lots of sun, the high low 90s. Low 80s back in the forecast on Monday, and it will be mostly sunny. I'm meteorologist Jennifer Naramore on KPDQ.
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1: Well, thank you for joining us and being with us at 4 o'clock here on your Saturday morning. 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
10: Welcome to Turning Point Weekend Edition. The world says you're only worth as much as your bank account and brand names. What does your creator say? Today, Dr. David Jeremiah explains why that's the only answer that matters. Here's David to share, what is my self-worth?
11: One of the most troubling things that happens, especially to young people, is their evaluation of their worth. Oftentimes calculated by what they see on the internet and what they hear from their friends. The Bible says our self-worth is based not upon us, but upon God. A God who knows us, who knows what we do, what we think, where we go, what we say, what we need. A God who protects us in our individuality, in our identity, and in our importance. We'll learn more about this today on the weekend edition of Turning Point.
12: It should not surprise many of us today that there are countless thousands of people who are going through identity crises everywhere you look, spending thousands of dollars to go to therapists and counselors to find out who they are, why they're here, and if they're worthy, trying to discover their self-worth, trying to find a reason for continuing the struggle to just keep going. And of course, we shouldn't be surprised at that, because given the evolutionary theory that seems accepted by most people these days, why, we are just a tiny speck on the vast universe. We're struggling mortals on an obscure planet located in a second-rate galaxy among billions of other galaxies. I mean, how important could we really be? And so in our Western culture, what we've tried to do is decide that the worth of a person is determined on the basis of how much society is willing to pay for his services. In the athletic realm, for instance, if you can throw a 95-mile-an-hour fastball most of the time and get it over the plate, you can knock down a pretty decent salary. In fact, a multi-million-dollar deal is probably out there waiting for you. Or if you're a quarterback and you can hit fleet-wide receivers in stride 50, 60 yards down the field and keep from getting killed by the onrushing lineman, you are guaranteed a multi-million-dollar, multi-year package. Or if you just happen to be 6'11" and weigh 270 pounds and break backboards when you dunk like Shaquille O'Neal, you are set for life. You see, it's not really the worth of a person that we applaud. It's how much we can get from him in terms of applause and how much we're willing to pay him. And within the corporate world, we play the same game. So we have visible symbols in the corporate world, like office furnishings and bonuses and salaries. And these all announce the worth of the person. And a person climbs, he or she will collect a sequence of important sounding titles, and he will be viewed as worthy. In the military, we have another way of doing it. It's called the chain of command. It defines a person's worth. One person salutes another person who is superior and commands others who are inferior. And stripes and uniforms alert everyone to our relative status and our worth. You see, our culture is shot through with rating systems, and they begin as early as the first grade, don't they? We rate each other against each other. We make relative judgments on people's worth. It has to do with physical appearance and defining achievement. Some years back in the British Journal of Plastic Surgery, there was a disturbing article entitled "The Quasimodo Complex." In the article, two physicians reported in their study that they had done an extensive survey of 11,000 prison inmates who had committed murder, rape, or other serious crimes. In their research, they discovered that in the normal adult population, 20% of all people have surgically correctable facial deformities, like protruding ears, misshapen nose, receding chins, acne scars, birthmarks, other kinds of deformities that sometimes people go to plastic surgeons to have repaired. But in the prison inmates, in those 11,000 prison inmates that they surveyed, 60% of those inmates had those kinds of deformities. And the authors of the article, who named the article "The Quasimodo Complex" after Quasimodo, who was Victor Hugo's Hunchback of Notre Dame, ended the article with some disquieting questions for all of us. Had these criminals, they said, encountered hostility and rejection from classmates in grammar school and in high school because of their deformities, and could the cruelty of the other children have pushed them toward the state of emotional imbalance that ultimately led to their criminal acts? The article on Quasimodo Complex reduces to statistics a truth that haunts every one of us at one time or another. We human beings give inordinate regard to the physical body. It takes a rare person indeed to look past the shell and acknowledge the inherent value of a human being, no matter how that human being may be packaged. If you are here today and you've put all your hope for self-worth and self-esteem in the physical package, let me just be as honest with you as I can. No matter how good that package is, you are fighting a losing battle. You are going to lose. You can't prop it up forever. You can't keep it moving forward all this time. You're going to hunch over one of these days and your hair is going to start falling out. Yeah, I know it's depressing, but it's the truth. And you know, we all have to admit it. I remember Bill Gaither told me this one time. He said somebody gave him this little poem that says, "I can live with my arthritis and my dentures fit just fine. I can handle growing older, but I sure do miss my mind." I mean, that's kind of the way it is when you start moving along, you know? So whatever you do, folks, don't put your value in the outer package. Well, you say, Pastor Jeremiah, if that's true, where do I get my sense of self-worth? You know, I've never been so excited about a portion of God's word as I have become about the 139th Psalm. Because here in this psalm, David writes out of his experience of struggling with and dealing with this very question: who am I and how can I find my worth? Man is only man in relation to God.

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3: You know, think of the most important person in all of the world, the person everybody would just be in awe. God is beyond the importance of that person, as far beyond that importance as you can possibly consider in your mind. And yet, listen to me, God knows you. Listen to the writing of the psalmist. Oh Lord, you have searched me and known me. You know my sitting down and my rising up. You understand my thought far off. You comprehend my path and my lying down, and are acquainted with all my ways, for there is not a word on my tongue. But behold, O Lord, you know it altogether. You have hedged me behind and before, and laid your hand upon me. Such knowledge is too wonderful for me. It is high, and I cannot attain it. And I've written down in my notes, here is the way God knows you. Number one, God knows what you do. In verse 2, he says, Lord, you know my down sittings and my uprisings. This is a reference to the activity of life. It is an Old Testament expression that talks about the routine of life, the going in and the coming out. God knows your activities. In essence, David is saying that God knew him in his active life and in his passive life. God knew what he did. Secondly, God knows what you think. Notice verse 2, you understand my thoughts afar off. The psalmist says, before you ever think your thoughts, God knows what they are. God knows your subconscious life, and that is why we read in the New Testament that your Father knoweth what things ye have need of even before you ask. God knows what you think. And thirdly, the psalmist says, God knows where you go. He says in verse 3, you comprehend my path and my lying down and are acquainted with all my ways. God knows all about your habits and what things you have need of, and God knows all that's going on in your life. Number 4, God knows what you say. Verse 4 says, for there is not a word on my tongue, O Lord, but you know it altogether. Now that's kind of frightening, isn't it? Have you said any words this week that it kind of embarrasses you that God knows them? I mean, I'm not trying to make you feel guilty, but that's an awesome thought, isn't it? God knows everything that you say. And finally, God knows what you need. In verse 5, it says, you have hedged me behind and before and laid your hand upon me. This is an Old Testament idiom that it's rich in imagery. He says, you have hedged me in like a city that is under siege. You are providing for and caring for me even when you do not realize it. He knows your past. Thou hast hedged me in from behind. He knows your future. Thou hast hedged me in before. And he knows your present. You have your hand on me right now. So stop and think about it for a moment. How important are you? God knows you. He knows what you do, what you think, where you go, what you say, what you need. And when David thought about this, it was so overwhelming to him that we read in verse 6, he said, such knowledge is too wonderful for me. It is high and I cannot attain it. David said, there was only one thing left for me to do when I finally realized, God, that you knew me. And out of all the billions of souls on this earth, you knew me better than I know myself, better than I am known by anybody else, that God, you know me. He said, it is so wonderful. I can do nothing but fall down and worship. You know, sometimes truth about God is like that. There's no way to respond to it. There's no way to write a critique of it. When you just finally understand it, you just want to fall on your knees and say, God, you are too wonderful. How can I comprehend it? So the next time you're wondering about your own self-worth, if you're a believer in Jesus Christ, you can pull your shoulders back and say, hey, God knows me. He knows me. But the second thing the psalmist wants us to understand is that God is near you. He not only knows you, he is near you. For in these next 6 verses, he asks the questions, where can I go from your spirit? Or where can I flee from your presence? Quite often these verses have been used as an evangelistic thrust to help us understand that we can never get away from the hound of heaven, that he will chase us down the corridors of life until finally he catches us, and that like Jonah of old, we can never

0: get on a ship that will take us away from God. He will always find us. And that's true. But there's a wonderful, positive application of this portion of God's word as well. For what David, I believe, is talking about is not so much the pursuing God, but the present God. He is saying to us that God is everywhere. He is not everything, that's pantheism, but God is everywhere. And in his poetic style, he researches the universe as if to go through a checklist and find out if there's any place that he could imagine where God might not be. He says, I've gone to the heavens and I've gone to Sheol, and God, you are there. Here are the two extremes, the heights of heaven and the depths of Sheol, the place of living in light and the abode of death and darkness. God, when I go there, you are there. And it surprises some of you, I know, to think of God in Sheol. But let me remind you, God will be with you wherever you go from now throughout eternity. Either as the one around whom you have wrapped your worship and love, or as the thought in your mind throughout eternal days of the one you rejected all the time you had a chance to know him. God will be in your mind forever, in heaven or in Sheol, says the psalmist. And then he adds, not only is God in the heights and in the depths, but he is in the east and in the west. There's a curious expression in this next verse. He says, if I take the wings of the morning, you are there. And if I dwell in the uttermost parts of the sea, even your hand shall be there. And if you study that in the language of the Hebrew, what you'll find out is that the wings of the morning are a reference to the east, where the sun comes up. And if I go to the furthest parts of the sea is a reference to the Mediterranean Sea, which was further west than Palestine. And David is looking at the universe as he sees it. And he says, God, you're in the east and you're in the west. I can't get away from you. You're everywhere. You're on the land and you're on the sea. And then he says, well, maybe if God could somehow be isolated to darkness and light, there would be a way that he could not be near us. But he goes on to say, if I say, surely the darkness shall fall on me, even the night shall be light about me. Indeed, the darkness shall not hide from you, but the night shines as the day. Now watch this. The darkness and the light are both alike to you. God, you're in the light and you're in the darkness, because with God there is no difference between light and darkness. And the point that the psalmist wants us to get is this. Listen up now. God is near you wherever you go. You can't get away from him. You can't go to a place where God is not. And I don't know what that does for you, but boy, I'll tell you what. If you get your worth from being near important people, you are near God. And he is near you. And what that means, and the exciting truth is, that he is immediately accessible to you wherever you go. When God designed to send his son into this world as his picture to us of who God is, a name was given to him that we cherish, especially at Christmas time. He's called what? Emmanuel. And what is that? God with us. God is with us. And the psalmist wants us to understand that you cannot hide from God, but he also wants us to understand that God is near us. So you get your self-esteem from the fact that God knows you and that God is near you. Here's the third one, and basically this is the centerpiece of the whole psalm. You get your self-esteem and your self-worth from this truth. God made you. He created you. You are the incredible creation of the infinite God. And I almost just took this section and put all the rest of it aside and just dealt with this, because what a wonderful truth it is. The psalmist says, oh God, you have formed me and my inward parts and covered me in my mother's womb. St. Augustine once wrote, he said, men go abroad to wonder at the height of the mountains and at the huge waves of the sea and the long courses of the rivers, at the vast compass of the ocean and at the circular motion of the stars, and they pass by themselves in their wonder. Isn't it interesting that in the first six verses, the psalmist is talking about God's omniscience. He knows everything. In the second section, he's talking about God's omnipresent. He is everywhere. And in this section, he's talking about God's omnipotence. He's all powerful. Now listen, when he wanted to use an illustration of his power, he didn't choose the vast universe with all of its stars and galaxies and planets, but he chose the crowning creation called man. And he says, let me show you how powerful is God. Let me show you man. And he says, man has been in the heart and thought of God from the very moment of his conception. God is involved with the conception of each of us. He says in verse 13, for you have formed my inward parts and have covered me in my mother's womb. These words describe reproduction in some of the most meaningful and tender verses in all of the Bible. If we read them honestly, we understand that they contain the secret for an incredible sense of self-worth. Listen to me. God knew you before you were born, and he knows the moment when you were conceived. He knows the very beginning of your life. God was involved in it all. In every phase of development from that moment on, he is there. So I want to tell you something in case you haven't heard it recently from this pulpit, that the human embryo is not the result of a biological accident. God is aware of the union of the sperm and the egg and the attachment of the embryo to the uterine lining and the development of human life. And God formed the inward parts and arranged the genetic structure and possesses our reins, and God is in conception. And we believe that the Bible teaches that human life begins at that moment. And God knows about that human life, and God loves that human life from the very moment of that union. And that's why Christian people struggle so much with the liberalized views of taking that human life indiscriminately and destroying it. God was involved at the very moment of conception. There's a book written by Lewis Thomas called The Medusa and the Snail. It's about why people made such a fuss over test tube babies in England. And in this book, Thomas says, the true miracle is the common union of the sperm and egg in a process that ultimately produces a human being. He said the mere existence of that cell should be one of the greatest astonishments in all of the earth. He said people ought to be walking around all day, all through their waking hours, calling to each other in endless wonderment, talking of nothing except that cell. He said, if anyone ever does succeed in explaining it within my lifetime, I will charter a skywriting airplane, maybe a whole fleet of them, and send them aloft to write one great exclamation point after another around the sky until all my money runs out. He said, so incredible is that cell. Over 9 months, these cells divide up functions in exquisite ways. Billions of blood cells appear, millions of rods and cones, in all up to 100 million cells from a single fertilized ovum. And finally, a baby is born, glistening with liquid, already his cells cooperating. His muscles limber up in jerky, awkward moments and movements, and his face recoils at the harsh light in the dry air of his new environment. His lungs and vocal cords join in a first air-gulping yell. And within that clay-colored package of cells lies the miracle of human life. God was involved in the very beginning of it. God did it. And God is involved with the development of it. He says, I will praise you, for I am fearfully and wonderfully made. Marvelous are your works, and that my soul knows very well. Do you know that the psalmist tells us that God protects, even at birth, our individuality? The word wonderfully, in that little phrase, fearfully and wonderfully made, you know what that word means? The word literally, in the Hebrew language, means you are fearfully and differently made. And you know, we can look around and we can joke about this sometimes, and we can say, boy, is she different. Or boy, is he different. Let's face it, we're all different. There has never been two human beings created anything alike. God has made us fearfully and uniquely. We are all stamped with our own special genetic code that sets us apart from every other human being on the face of God's earth. And out of the billions of people, the billions of souls, God made certain that every one of us would be special, wonderfully, uniquely made. And then not only does he protect your individuality, but he protects your identity in the whole process of life. In verse 15, he says this, "My substance was not hid from thee when I was made in secret and curiously wrought in the lower parts of the earth." The word substance here is a key word. It means frame. It refers to the complete structure of the adult person. According to David, now listen up, according to David, the full-grown body had actually been planned, designed, and programmed when it was not even large enough to be visible in the unseen parts of the earth, says David. Before you were born, the whole genetic plan of exactly what you would be as an adult was set by God. And scientists in molecular biology have not too long ago discovered this, and we call it DNA. And I've read so much about this. I mean, I feel like bowing down and worshiping God a whole new way. I discovered some incredible things. Do you know that in every cell of your body, there is enough information to recreate your adult person as if there were no other cell necessary? And that every time that cell divided in the process of your growth, all of that information was contained in each cell that was a part of the division. And there is so much information in each cell that if they just had the one, they could recreate your whole adult person. And someone has reasoned that if all of the instructions in one cell, in the genetic code, in the DNA of one cell, if all of those instructions were written out, it would take 1,600 page books to put all that information down in writing. God put it in a cell that no one could see except with magnification. And it's in every cell in your body. It's incredible. In fact, the DNA strands are so fine and so unique that if you put them all together from one human body, they would fit into a size of an ice cube. And yet, if you spread them out end to end, they would go from the earth to the sun and back 400 times. That's how much information is in one cell of the human body. God did it. And he did it so that you would have your identity. You are unique. You are individually precious to God. And not only does he protect your individuality and protect your identity, in the very process, he protects your importance. He says, you are so important that all of your days were written in his book before one of them came to be. Isn't that incredible? God knew everything about you before you ever started out in life, and he has your whole life charted. He knows everything there is to know about you. You are so important to him. Your self-esteem comes from the fact that God knows you, that God is near you, that God made you. But watch now. Your self-esteem comes from the fact that God, right now, at this very moment, listen to me, he is thinking of you. In the great mind of God, he is thinking of you. Did you ever call somebody you love who's a long way away? And what do you say to that person? Just want you to know I'm thinking of you. If you can't be in somebody's presence all the time, it's good to be in their thoughts. But the psalmist says we're in God's presence and we're in his thoughts. And the psalmist says the way God thinks of us is so incredible that he can't comprehend it. He said, if I tried to number up the ways you think concerning me, I wouldn't be able to do it. But God, even when I'm not aware that you're thinking of me, you're thinking of me because I go to sleep. But God, you never sleep. All during the time that I'm sleeping, you're thinking of me. And when I wake in the morning, there you are. And your thoughts are of me. I want to tell you something. You are so valuable and so incredibly important to God that he knows you and he stays near you and he made you and he's right now thinking of you. God has you in his mind and in his heart. You are only man in relation to God. And Psalm 139 is God's loving smile to you. You are okay. He knows you. He's near you. He made you. He's thinking of you. You're worthy because God is smiling on you today.
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0: Welcome to Truth for Life Weekend, where we're studying Psalm 139. In this psalm, King David comforts himself by reflecting on how God is present and sovereign everywhere, even in death. So does this mean that God is everything and everything is God, as some people suggest? Alistair Begg walks us through the answer.
1: Sheol, the abode of the dead, is described throughout the Old Testament in various ways. A sepulcher-like cavern, a stronghold, a wasteland, a place of nothingness. And when we read these things, we have to recognize that the language is evocative language. It is poetic language. It is not definitive language. So that a cry, for example, as here in the fifth verse of Psalm 6, is a cry from the heart. The psalmist is saying what everybody recognizes, and that is that life is all too short, that death is implacable and decisive, and it has ramifications. But at the same time, although it is a cry of sadness, it is not a denial of God's sovereignty beyond the grave. Because if you think about it, this is what's so striking about this statement here. If I ascend to the heaven, you're there. If I were to make my abode in Sheol, you are there as well. Because there is nowhere that I can go that is outside of your presence. Now, you know that when we read our Bibles, we say to one another, it is helpful to read them backwards. Because we are able to do what the psalmist was unable to do. The psalmist, as an Israelite, is writing according to his own understanding of God's revelation of himself, but the psalmist writes without the benefit of the knowledge that we enjoy, since Christ has not only come, but Christ has also triumphed over sin and death and the grave. So we have to read these things in light of the ultimate reality. So for example, to help us in that regard, when Peter preaches on the day of Pentecost, one of the things that is so remarkable about that sermon is the way in which Peter is able, under the direction of the Holy Spirit clearly, to marshal all of this information, to encapsulate it in a way that is so clear. This Jesus, delivered up according to the definite plan and foreknowledge of God, you crucified and killed by the hands of lawless men. God raised him up, loosing the pangs of death, for it was not possible for him to be held by it. You go down to verse 31. David foresaw these things and spoke about the resurrection of Christ, that he was not abandoned to Hades, nor did his flesh see corruption. This Jesus God raised up. Now what Peter is doing there is he's articulating the fact that Christ has descended into the depths. In the Creed we say he has descended into hell. He has descended into Hades. He has descended into Sheol. He has gone into that place. And yet for us as New Testament believers, Sheol has become paradise. When the man on the cross says to Jesus, will you remember me when you come into your kingdom? Jesus does not say, yeah, today you will be with me in Sheol. He says, today you will be with me in paradise. In your presence there is fullness of joy, Psalm 16:11. At your right hand there are pleasures forevermore. And David here is making an amazing statement, isn't he? I found that I could easily get sidetracked by this, and I sense looking at some of your faces, you might want to do the same. But a good commentary will help you. It helps me. And Wilcock on the Psalms has a very helpful passage in this, referencing what we've just said. He says, you know, the word about remembrance there in that fifth verse of Psalm 6 has to do not with memories, but with memorials. That is commemorations. David certainly believes that after this life, he will still belong to God. Verse 5 is not therefore the cry of a despairing sinner. We New Testament people are much more fully informed now that Christ Jesus has brought life and immortality to light through the gospel. We know that though this present life is full of good things and is God's perfect plan for us for the time being, the next life will be even better, indeed infinitely better. But for all his limited view, the psalmist has a lesson for us. What he at least wanted to leave behind in this world, he has by now discovered that he has not lost it after all, namely the opportunity to serve and praise God. He had his priorities right. He says, does that mean that there will be no memorials? Now he says to himself, no, God's got that covered as well. Whether it's there or there. Richard Baxter in the 17th century was an effective minister, and one of the hymns that he wrote has been helpful to many of us. It begins, Lord, it belongs not to my care whether I live or die. What he means by that is not, I don't care whether I live or die. What he means by that is, whether I live or whether I die is under your jurisdiction. Therefore, I can rest in that fact. As he goes on in the hymn to speak about the unfolding drama of God's purpose beyond time, he finally concludes, and I'm sure you've got this because I will have quoted it to you before, I quote it myself all the time, my knowledge of that life is small. The eye of faith is dim. It is enough that Christ knows all, and I shall be with him. Not only do you know me, but you are with me. Secondly, he says, if I were to take the wings of the morning, which is a wonderful picture, isn't it? The poetry's good. If I travel at the speed of light, he says, and I go as far east as I can possibly go, or if I go to the other side, if I go to the west, into the depths of the sea, for the Israelite, the Mediterranean Sea was the point, to the west. He says, so whether I go to the farthest east or to the farthest west, you'll be with me there. Israelites were not sailors. They were fishermen, some of them, but they weren't sailors. The fact that the disciples got so upset on the boat is an indication of the fact that they were not like wonderful seafaring people. They weren't. They didn't live in that kind of context. In some ways, they would have thought that if you get eventually to the end of the ocean on the west, it might be like an infinity pool. Maybe you could just fall off the end of it into who knows what. David's got no concept of it, really, beyond what he can see. And so he's saying to himself, you know, if I was going all that way, if I went all that way, you're there. You are absolutely everywhere. No distance from the farthest east to the farthest west can separate me from your presence. Because there, he says, your hand shall lead me. Your right hand shall hold me. It's a picture of God's power. It's a picture of God's presence. It's a picture of God's overarching jurisdiction. Guide me, O thou great Jehovah, pilgrim through this barren land. I am weak, but thou art mighty. Guide me with thy powerful hand. I actually had a chorus in mind during all of this week. I could actually hear my father attempting to sing it. My father was no better at singing than I am, which is pathetic, but it didn't stop him from singing in the car. We found it very funny as children, and we never really gave him much encouragement at all. I feel bad now as I think about it, but I don't know what he thought he was or who he thought he was when he would launch into one of these. And he used to sing this chorus that goes, I trust in God. I know he cares for me. On mountain steep or on the rolling sea, Though billows roll, he keeps my soul. My heavenly Father watches over me. And I don't know whether he'd been listening to Caruso or some great singer, but I can still hear his little voice going, "Though billows roll." I'm like, "Oh, cut it out, Dad. He keeps my soul." But of course, I would never be able to tell you about that song if I didn't have a dad who, despite his inability, sang truth to me and to my sisters in our childhood. So I know that my dad believed that his Lord knew everything about him, and his Lord was everywhere he could ever go. And I learned that from him. The songs we sing with and to our children really matter. Thirdly, what then if I decide that darkness will be able to hide me? See, darkness, of course, is able to hide us from other people, but it can't hide us from God. It's an interesting thought, isn't it? If I say, "Surely the darkness shall cover me and the light about me be night," if the whole thing closes down, the eye of God pierces the gloom, even the darkness isn't dark to you. The night is bright as the day, for darkness is as light with you. He's basically saying, "It's a fantastic thing, God. There's no place I can go. I can't hide in a closet. I can't hide in the trees. I can't hide in my car. I can't cover myself with darkness because you know me entirely." Again, I guess the Christianized version of it is, "Oh, be careful, little eyes, what you see. Oh, be careful, little hands, what you touch. Oh, be careful, little feet, where you go. For there's a Father up above, and he's looking down in love. So be careful, little feet, where you go." That's what David is saying. This is a wonderful thing. It's not a restrictive thing. It's a liberating thing. It's a dynamic thing. It's a wonderful thing. He's not looking for an out. He is comforting himself by the fact that there is no out. There is no escape. If I were to go there, I went there. I went as far that way or as far that way. If I said I can hide under the cover of darkness, even there you watch over me, you provide for me. Isn't that what we said as children? And when we finally, especially if you're staying in somebody's house that you hadn't been in, and the person comes to put you to sleep, what do you always say? You say, "Would you leave a light on? Would you leave a light on? Anybody want to give me a hand? There his hand is with me. Would you leave a light on?" Of course I leave a light on. Now let me say one word or two before I wrap this up, because it is clear that what David is saying is that there is no corner of the universe that is hidden from God. That's really what he's saying. He's just using these pictures. No corner of the universe is hidden from God. God is everywhere, but God is not everything. God is everywhere, but God is not everything. Now I say that because the environment in which we are living, if you take what we're discovering this morning out onto the street, as it were, many of your work colleagues will interpret what you're saying, unless you distinguish between truth and error, they will interpret what you're saying along the lines of contemporary views of spirituality. And those contemporary views, a combination of New Age and Buddhism and Hinduism and many things that are all wrapped into many of the books that you will find in Barnes and Noble and elsewhere, all of these various spiritual notions, irrespective of their background, in some way or another say this, that nature includes and is enfolding the sacred, so that whatever there is of God, whatever there is of spirit, is enclosed and is contained in the sacred. The sacred is in there. Well, how does it find expression? Well, for example, in contemporary preoccupations with planet Earth, This is also represented on a daily basis, especially in the British press, as the great discoveries of science and the great concerns of science. It is ultimately not science, it is religion. It is an ideology that is grounded in an idea, and the idea is that somehow or another, God is everything. The sacred is in nature. The sacred is contained in nature. We are part of nature. Therefore, if you remember when we thought it was so funny when that lady was out on a short limb, what was her name again? You know what I mean? Who? Shirley MacLaine. That's it. Very good. See, people still alert out here. This is fantastic. This is now, we've moved into the realm of interaction. But, yeah, Shirley MacLaine, we thought, oh, that's so funny, you know, she's a crazy lady. Well, she was just ahead of her time. It's mainstream now. Everybody's out on a short limb. There we have it. And so as Christians, when we say these things, God knows everything, God is everywhere, unless we're very clear to say God is everywhere, but God is not everything, then our friends will interpret it as they choose. David Wells has helped me with this more than anybody else. He says, as Christians, we affirm that God is one in his being, Father, Son, and Holy Spirit. God is one in his being, but he is not one with nature. That's why, again, we sing the hymn, like, for example, before the hills in order stood or earth received its frame, from everlasting thou art God to endless years the same. Spiritualities, he says, abound, teaching that the way we make contact with God is by finding him within ourselves. So much contemporary psychology is based on that. Now you just need to look in and find yourself. If you find yourself and you find your true self, you're actually making contact with the sacred, with the divine. The fact is, when you and I find our true selves, we discover that we're sinful, that we're lost, we're rebellious, we're confused, and we're in deep trouble. Therefore, we don't really want to make that discovery. And that's why Wells says so helpfully, there is an invisible boundary between God and ourselves, both with his being and with respect to what we know. We cannot cross the boundary to know him savingly. He is not found in our deepest self. This is such a great line, he is outside the range of our intuitive radar. Outside the range of our intuitive radar. We are in fact alienated from him. And so we cannot access him on our own time or on our own terms. It is he who must cross the boundary if we are to know him. And that is what he has done in Jesus. He crossed the boundary. So when your friends say, well, I don't know about God. I don't know if he exists. I don't know if he took the phone off the hook. I don't know where I can find him. I looked in, but no. You're looking in the wrong place. In fact, deep down, you're not even looking, but God is looking. God knows you. He made you. He made you for himself. This is what with the story that we have to tell. This is how the Gospels begin, isn't it, Matthew? And his name will be called Emmanuel because he is God with us. This has been a bad week for me for songs, as you can tell. But I had another one from the 60s that wouldn't leave me alone. At least I think I can remember the lyric this time before I start. But it was written by Ralph Carmichael. I met him once when I went to preach in Phoenix. He's gone to glory now. I was so excited to meet him. And because we'd been singing at our youth group at least one of his songs that began, if you remember, In the Stars His Handiwork I See. On the wind he speaks with majesty. Though he ruleth over land and sea, what's that to me? I will celebrate nativity, for it has a place in history. Though he came to set his people free, what is that to me? Till by faith I met him face to face. Then I found the wonder of His grace, then I knew that He was more than just a God who didn't care, who lived away up there, which is what I thought. He's just a God. Whoever He is, wherever He is, I don't know. I don't care. Now He walks beside me day by day, watching o'er me, lest I stray, helping me along the narrow way, because He's everything to me. Oh, that wee guy, he thought he was hiding up a tree. Jesus says, hey, let's have tea. You hiding up a tree somewhere, metaphorically? The lady, she wasn't hiding from God, she was just hiding from other ladies. That's why she went to the well at that time in the middle of the day. Nobody goes in the middle of the day. It's so hot. Maybe she thought she could hide. Jesus said, any chance of a drink of water? He knows. And that's why we have been given the mandate to go and make disciples of all the nations. That's why we're praying for North Africa. That's why we're excited to see all that God is doing in northern India. That's why our friends are in Japan. That's why our hearts are with the world. That's why we believe in Bible translation. That's why we want the gospel to be as widely distributed as we possibly can. Because we know what David knows. And we're able to say, God, You know me. And God, You're with me. And I trust You.
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1: Father, I thank You that in the mix of all of this we might hear Your voice, that every distracting influence may be lost sight of, and that that which is clearly from Yourself may become that which we lay hold of. We pray for our friends and family members who have all kinds of different views. We pray that You'll give to us a spirit of gentleness, of grace, that we might live our lives in a way that they come to ask us questions rather than that we go to tell them stuff. Lord, thank You that You have crossed the boundary. Otherwise, we'd never sing these songs. We would never trust in Jesus. We would never really have any idea what we're doing in this pilgrimage of life. What a wonder Your kindness and goodness is to us. And we want to affirm that we want to learn to trust You more, to take You at Your word. So help us to that end, we pray, for Christ's sake. Amen.
0: I'm Bob Lapine. Thanks for taking time out of your weekend to study the Bible with us. Ever wonder where you were before you were born and where you'll go after you die? We'll explore those questions next weekend. I hope you can join us. 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
3: Small in chance for rain, sticking around the Portland area tonight. Otherwise overcast, a bit breezy in our low 50s. Breaks in the overcast coming our way through Saturday with our high climbing to the upper 70s. Much hotter weather sneaking in Sunday. Lots of sun, the high low 90s. Low 80s back in the forecast on Monday, and it will be mostly sunny. I'm meteorologist Jennifer Naramore on KPDQ.
4: Knowing God from Harvest with pastor and evangelist Greg Laurie.
5: Guess what? God is pursuing you tonight. Now, don't let that freak you out. God's pursuing me? Well, what does he want to do when he gets me? You ready for this? He wants to throw his arms around you and hug you and say, I love you and I've missed you. God is pursuing you. But some of us have a warped concept of God. I heard about a man that was being approached by an attorney, because the attorney wanted to give to this man a very important paper. And so this guy decided to avoid the attorney because he was certain it was some kind of a subpoena. So he managed to evade this attorney for years, for 14 years. The attorney was never able to serve those papers to this man. But one day the man got sick and had cancer and was in the hospital. While he was in the hospital room, who gets wheeled in next to him but the attorney? The guy looked at him and said, oh, fine, go ahead, serve me your subpoena. I have cancer, I don't even care anymore. And the attorney said, subpoena? I was trying to give you a document that proved you had an inherited $45 million. See, this is us with God. God's saying, I want to show you my love. I want to give you the hope of heaven. I want to give you the meaning and purpose of life. Don't miss this opportunity.
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5: So I heard about an older man who was speaking to a younger man. The older gentleman asked, hey, what do you want to do when you graduate? And he said, well, I'd like to make some good money. And the older man said, okay, then what? Well, I'd like to get married and have some children and eventually get a good home. Then I would like to maybe vacation. Yeah, okay, then what? Well, then I guess I die. The older man said, then what? 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Because if you're a Christian, you can say along with the Apostle Paul, for me to live is Christ and to die is gain.
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2: You got to make sure Jesus is part of your marriage. And within the dialogue at the wedding in Cana, I love it where Mary says, do whatever he tells you.
1: Well, that's British evangelist J. John with an insightful message for how you can strengthen your marriage. We're so glad you've joined us today for Focus on the Family with Jim Daly. I'm John Fuller.
3: J. John always brings such great stories, and it was extra special to have his wife, Kelly, join us for this show. And we're so glad they made the long journey across the pond from London to be with us in studio to talk about their 42 years of marriage, which we all celebrate. We love marriage here at Focus on the Family. We're actually accused of making an idol out of marriage. And to that we say, of course not, but we want you to thrive in Christ in your marriage relationship. And that's why we're here. In 2025 alone, Focus on the Family helped strengthen almost 500,000 marriages. I'm so grateful for that. Those are couples in all stages, whether your marriage is in crisis, your marriage needs a little tune-up, or you're just looking for ways to love your spouse better. We have resources that will fit that entire spectrum, from our Hope Restored Marriage Intensives, our amazing team of Christian counselors, and our Focus on the Family broadcast app. We have something for your family. And I think you're really going to enjoy this show.
1: I would agree. And J. John has been here before, always well received by our audience. He has an evangelist heart. He's brought the good news of Jesus Christ to 70 countries and has written over 50 books, over 1 million copies in print in 13 languages. And you're really in for a treat because, Jim, I mean, Kelly really brought out this wonderful heart for this guy that we've known. We've got more details about J. John and all the evangelistic work he does, as well as the Focus on the Family resources Jim mentioned, on our website. And with that, Jim, here's how you began today's program with J. John and his wife, Kelly.
3: J. John and Kelly, welcome to Focus on the Family. It's great to have you.
2: Jim, thank you for having us. And John, wonderful to be here with you.
4: So fun. Thanks for having us.
3: It is wonderful. You know, we've aired you on Focus on the Family many, many times, and the listeners love you. Yeah. I can just say it that way. You're always at the top of the responses that people provide Focus, and they just love you. Of course, part of it's your accent, right?
2: Well, thank you, Jim. It reminds me of when Jesus rode on a donkey into Jerusalem. You know that the donkey thought it was all about him, and he was so excited, and he thought to himself, why was I locked up all these years? The people love me. They adore me. They don't even want me to get my feet dirty, so they're laying down their clothes. But we all know, don't we, what happened to the donkey when the donkey got to Jerusalem.
3: That is hilarious.
2: You never ever heard of him again.
1: No, that was the end of it.
2: And we just carry Jesus, don't we,
3: Jim? That's so good. Yeah, that's good. And you guys are here and we're talking about marriage. And Kelly, it's so good to have you because you're not always out there publicly, right?
4: No, that's right. Yeah, that's right, Jim. And it's an honor to be here. And yes, often you use the analogy of, sorry, I'm looking at my husband. Use the analogy of there's a surprised woman behind a successful man.
2: Yes. So.
3: I like that, a surprised woman.
2: Surprised woman.
3: Jean can feel your pain.
2: Yes.
3: And,
2: yes.
3: But you've been married 42 years.
2: We have. We've got the silver medal, but we're going for gold.
3: Going for gold. That's good. And it's all been wonderful, right?
2: Well, 41 happy years.
3: Out of 42.
2: Yeah, I think that first year, Jim, was tough. You know, at Christmas time, when you bring a Christmas tree into your home, you have to rearrange the furniture.
3: Yeah.
2: But when you bring another person into your life, you've got to rearrange a lot more. And it does take time and it takes adjustment to do that. Kelly, you threw the salad spoons at me.
4: Well, yes, that's not my finest hour.
3: Yeah, we're kind of just putting all the bad stuff out there right at the front. But did you, well, I guess the question is, did you strike gold? Did you hit him?
4: No. No. No, fortunately. I mean, that would be terrible.
5: So you're not a good thrower of spears.
4: Yeah. No, no.
5: But let me start a little back at when you met, and I understand a key part of your courtship was in part you giving your life to Christ.
4: Yes.
5: Describe that, because that is so powerful.
4: Oh, thank you. Yes, so I was brought up in a Christian family, but by the time I sort of hit 17, I was kind of... Well, I put Jesus on hold, I say, you know, that it just didn't seem relevant at that time in my life. So roll on. I started at college. I was doing hotel management, and my father in the vacation, he was a pastor, actually. He said to me, why don't you open up a coffee shop in the church hall, which was right in the center of Cambridge, which is a very busy university town.
5: Yeah, brilliant.
4: And the one thing he didn't mention was I would have to share the hall with the international student outreach that goes on in Cambridge, where the churches get together to reach out to all the overseas students who are coming to learn English.
5: So your dad had a little bit of a scheme there, maybe.
4: I think he maybe did. He's never confessed it.
5: Yeah, right.
4: So I had to hand the keys over to this international outreach, to the leader of the first 2 weeks of the team. And I think the first thing I couldn't believe was students my age giving up their summer vacation to tell people about Jesus. I mean, that was the first thing. I was like, why would you even do that? Mm. And so we got chatting with the team leader. And one thing led to another. He kept saying, you know, you must come to one of the, you know, meetings that we're holding. I'm like, no, far too busy. You know, no. And I sat down one evening and I just said to my mum, actually, I said, I'm going. And I went to this meeting, and it was one of those things that, you know, it's the early 80s where you had drama and you had singing and you had, and it all was speaking to me. It was like my life being laid in front of me, and I was the first person to respond. Mm. So I was followed up by my now husband.
5: Now that's an important part of the story. You called it pastoral encouragement follow-up.
2: Absolutely.
5: I mean, was it as pure as it sounds, or did you have a little scheme going?
2: Well, when I first met Killy, I realized she came from generations of missionaries and evangelists, and I realized that she was sitting on the fence. And sitting on the fence, Jim, is very uncomfortable place to be.
5: Yeah.
2: And if you're sitting on a fence, you've got to electrocute the fence.
5: Yeah. Killy, let me ask you this question, because so many people listening might have kids in that zone, 19, 20, maybe somewhere in their 20s. And

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3: And the mother's name is Monica, and her son's name is Saint Augustine.
4: Oh, way to put that story together. Yeah, I mean, that's beautiful. But, you know, one of the prolific thinkers and writers in Christian history.
3: Yes.
4: Jay, let me ask you, you grew up Greek. Of course I saw the film My Big Fat Greek Wedding, I think it was called. And
3: yes,
4: is it true,
3: it
4: the Windex thing about spraying Windex on injuries?
3: Well, Jim, when that movie came out, it was very popular. And friends of mine said, oh, Jay John, is that what Greek culture is like? And I said, no, it's worse. And, you know, that's culture... funny. I'm sure many of your listeners will agree, can be very restricting and can be very suffocating. Mm. My mother is a travel agent for guilt trips. So, you know, I only have to call my mother and, you know,
4: within
3: a minute or two, she's making me feel guilty about something.
4: Right. But you've managed that so well. But how did that shape your view of marriage? I mean, you're a young man, you've living in this Greek family, and they have a particular idea of marriage and how marriages come together. And in that context, I mean, the in-law battles can be tough.
3: Oh,
4: and it sounds like you're describing a bit of that.
3: Oh, they were tough. I mean, when I introduced Killy to my parents, I mean, it was awful, wasn't it, Killy?
5: Yeah, it was. It was brutal, actually.
4: Wow.
5: But God's grace, I think, protected us from not becoming bitter. So they didn't come to the wedding. They didn't come
3: because Killy's English, and they wanted me to marry a Greek.
4: Yeah.
3: Cypriot.
4: And it meant that much to them.
3: Yes.
4: That they wouldn't even come to the wedding.
3: No.
5: Yeah.
4: That had to be crushing for you.
3: Yeah.
4: I mean, really.
5: Yeah, no, it is. When I think back, I really do believe in God's grace.
3: It is God's grace.
5: Because we've, over the years, the relationship has improved. So, you know, for those who go through this, who are listening, you know, don't give up hope. And that verse from Romans.
3: Yes, God spoke to us through this verse in Romans, where it says, as much as it lies within you, keep the peace. And we felt the Lord said to us, don't judge them for the way they're reacting to you. As much as it lies within you, keep the peace.
4: Yeah.
3: And so we're like, okay, we've got to keep the peace. Let's honor them as best as we can. Mm. And I think the Lord has sustained us.
4: Well, I think we have a good basis for the families you're coming from. Let's turn into the marriage side of this. You do talk humorously about being married 42 years and 41 of them being so happy. Let's, of course, go to that 1 year. You weren't doing so well. But it's this idea in the early part of marriage, a lot of traps can be set because you are trying to rearrange the furniture for Christmas and somebody new coming into your life. And it does change people. I think let's start with the spiritual concept of all this. Why did God do it this way? Why does he bring two different people together who think they have very little difference until they start, you know, brushing their teeth together in the morning and making meals together, and you find out, oh my gosh, she is not like me at all. So the why question, why did God do this?
3: Well, it helps produce the fruit of the Holy Spirit.
4: Bang. That's it.
3: It refines you. It's like sandpaper, just kind of refining you. And it really does. You know, you do, in marriage, you learn to exercise peace, patience, kindness, goodness, gentleness, faithfulness, and self-control.
4: It's kind of where you learn it, in my opinion. It's in marriage, if you're willing.
5: It's true.
3: I think so.
5: Yeah.
3: I think so.
5: I like that, if you're willing.
3: Yes, you're willing.
5: You actually have to be willing. And and I love it. And I'd like to just say that, you know, we are still learning.
4: Sure.
5: You know, I think we can all testify to that.
4: Absolutely.
3: It is. No, couples who are going to get married often say to Killy and me, oh, you know, what advice

0: would you give us? What advice would you give us? And we've come up with four words, actually, Jim. And the first word is respect. I need to respect Killy. Killy needs to respect me. However, I need to be the kind of person that warrants Killy respecting me.
1: That's good.
0: You know, so, So what do I need to do? What does Killy need to do? The second word we use is responsibility. Many couples on their wedding day, they say, I do, and then they don't.
1: You know, man, that's good.
0: Yeah. You've got to, because in marriage, on the wedding day, you know, the minister will say, oh, today we witness two becoming one. And then the day after the honeymoon, we discover which one.
1: Yeah, that's for sure.
0: No, but you've got to take responsibility, don't we, Killy?
2: No, it's so true. It's so true. I mean, and yeah, I think every couple would say this. They've got their responsibilities within the house and, you know, and outside of the house and things like that. But then there's also the responsibility you have together, that you know, you work through things together as well. You can't just leave it all to one person. That's the important thing.
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3: To grab the listeners and the viewers on YouTube, pull us into those maybe not so comfortable early years, because everybody's going to attach to that, I think. Most people, they're going to say, yep, that's what we did too. What were some of those things dividing you? I mean, the common things. Describe in your situation what was happening that made it not so happy.
4: Well, I think one of us is tidy and one of us wasn't tidy.
3: That's a great way to put that. I need to learn from you
4: and,
3: how to do that.
4: One of us found that very frustrating and irritating. Mm. And isn't that interesting? Because in some ways, that's a minor thing.
3: Totally.
4: But the minor thing became a major thing.
3: Yeah.
4: And it kind of escalated.
5: Hmm. Yeah, and actually as well, I think you were traveling quite a lot as well. And I think you can both be really tired and then you decide to have a deep discussion and it's just not worth it.
3: Yeah, I really don't like those, just really, for the record.
5: It really isn't
6: It seems like that's what married couples are supposed to do, is yeah, have deep conversations.
3: No.
5: Deep conversations when they're both absolutely shattered. Yeah. Mm-hmm. Do not do it. you know, so I think as well, that was a bit of a, you'd be away and I'd be like, right, we need to talk about this. It's like, you know, actually, hang on, let's have a nice good night's sleep and have a cup of coffee somewhere in the next day or something.
3: Kelly, yeah, that's really important because you're describing a bitterness, a root of resentment that begins to spin in you.
5: Yes.
3: And
5: it,
3: this can be the husband or the wife, but there's something going on. Now you're not feeling treated fairly. You feel ignored. You feel like you're not being heard. I know I'm hitting all the hot buttons.
5: Yeah.
3: Through experience.
5: No, that's a great way. Actually, that's a great way of describing it. And do you know, I had an older woman who was in my life. She's a wonderful lady. And she came along to me one day and she actually said to me, and I didn't think I was particularly like this, but she said to me fairly early on, I think we had young children, but fairly early on in our marriage, self-pity is a sin. Mm. And I remember being like, I don't think I dwell in self-pity. But, you know, that bitterness, that root that starts to take place actually is so dangerous in marriage.
3: It's like a weed.
5: Yes. Yeah. And you're not always aware of it, but it's there, just building, getting tangled up. Mm. And then something else comes along and it's sort of, oh, let's put that in there as well. And so actually that was my wake-up call when she said that, actually. And that was when I thought, no, you have to push into the Lord. Yeah. You have to keep, you know.
3: Yeah, in that regard, though, to me, it always feels like a Y in the road emotionally for that person, whether it's the husband or the wife. And you have to make a choice. You have to decide, A, you have to be aware that this is in me.
5: Yeah.
3: So that's knowing your heart.
5: Yeah.
3: B, am I going to choose to go down this bad path?
5: Yeah.
3: Or am I going to find a way to go down a good path?
5: Yeah.
3: And that navigation is so critical.
5: Yeah, yeah.
3: And I think a lot of wives, let's put it in that position, you're the wife.
5: Yeah.
3: How do you arrest the weed? How do you pull the weed and move in the better direction with your husband who's demonstrating all this behavior that is really making you angry, and then do it with sincerity and with a Christ-like heart?
5: Do you know, looking back, hindsight's a great thing, isn't it?
4: Yes.
5: But it took me a long time, actually, if I'm really honest. But, you know, it is our identity in Christ. actually, that I think is the root, that once we've grasped that, that we are his child, you know, he loves us, we, you know, he adores us, he died for us. Once we've really got that and understood it and the whole transforming of the mind, you can relate so much better, whether it's to your husband or to your, well, any relationship really. But, you know, that knowing who you are. So you're totally secure in who you are. And out of that, dealing with the conflict.
4: And sensitivity, Jim, I think is very important. And I remember I came back from being on a mission, and lots of people had come to Christ. And even though I was exhausted, I was exhilarated. And so I come back and I'm telling Killy all of this. And I remember Killy going, well, shall I tell you what my life was like while you were away? I had three screaming children in the car driving to church, and I was shouting at them in the car, stop doing that, stop hitting each other. And then getting three children out and saying, hello, God bless you, God bless you. And she said, that's my world. And it was a wake-up call for me, really. Not that it was inappropriate for me to share what had happened, but to be more sensitive of what was life like for Killy while I was away.
3: How did, I mean, this is practical stuff for marriage. How did you do that? And men, I'm telling all the women listening, men need to hear somebody say, this is how you do that. Mm. We don't intuitively figure it out. Mm. How did you do that? What did you say? What? How did she feel heard and seen?
4: Again, is I like the word intentionality, Jim. I really, even though I came back from missions exhausted, I really tried to be there, to be attentive, and to step up with all the chores that needed doing in the house. How can I help Killy? What can I do? How can I help with the kids? How can I just ease the burden and the stress on her? And I really had to work hard at it because I felt so exhausted. Mm. And that was one thing I would do. And also, we were very good at carving out time. Okay, let's have tomorrow morning off. Let's just go for a walk. Let's just go and have a coffee. We were quite good at that, weren't we?
5: We were. And actually, holidays became a lot more important as well. And I used to call it regrouping. So you know that you have to take time to work at things and not just prioritize ministry or work. You often say that thing about the Lord of the work.
4: Yes. Yes. Sometimes, I mean, look, we're all in ministry, but then there's ministry. But I think those of us in ministry, sometimes the work of the Lord becomes more important than the Lord of the work.
3: Mm. Oh, without a doubt.
4: You know, yeah. And you can have so many irons in the fire that you've actually put the fire out.
3: Yeah.
4: And you need to stoke up the fire.
3: Well, those are good, good premise.
4: And we wrap our day and our everything that we do from the morning in prayer to the evening in prayer. The first thing we do when we wake up, we're in bed, we wake up, we have a cuddle. That means a hug. We have a hug, and then we pray the Lord's Prayer. That's the first thing we do. And then we pray for the family, we pray for the day, and we pray for those who are sick. And we end our night with prayer.
3: Well, that's good advice. And I think that's something everybody could apply who believes in Jesus, because you will see the fruit of the Spirit in your life if you're doing those things. And I want to come back next time and continue the discussion and talk about these things that we can do in marriage that really predicts a great outcome, a happy marriage for a long time. Some people are going, I can't even imagine that. But actually, you
4: can. Till death do us part.
3: Amen. So we'll pick up next time if you're willing to stick it out with us here, and we'll continue the discussion. Thanks for being with us.
4: Thank you.
3: Well, Jay, John, and Kelly are a remarkable couple and such great guests. I love hearing their love for the Lord and for marriage and their great stories. And for everyone listening, Focus on the Family is here to help you thrive in your marriage. And we have amazing resources available to you, like our team of Christian counselors, our Hope Restored Marriage Intensives, and so much more. If you need encouragement today, don't hesitate. 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We'd love to hear from you. In fact, we just heard from Teresa in Michigan. Her note to us was really remarkable. She said, "Focus on the Family has been a steady, God-given companion through my life, guiding me as a young mom, strengthening me through the heartbreak of losing my husband, and shaping the way I raise my children with grace and biblical truth. 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Looking back, I can see how God used your broadcast to steady my heart, deepen my faith, and keep pointing me and my family toward God's faithfulness."
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3: Well, Jay John and Kelly, welcome back to Focus on the Family. So good to have you.
1: Thank you so much, Jim.
3: You know, you left off last time with something I want to pick up with, and that is praying together. Mm-hmm. And the research, you know, we're going to dig in a little more on that research, because we hear so often a couple that is praying together is most likely to avoid divorce. That one thing, if they do it together, compared to all marriage types, secular marriages, Christian marriages, nominal Christian marriage, when you look at it, and if that is a regular practice of theirs, that divorce rate is extremely low compared to every other married type. So in that context, how do you make that practical? You shared with us at the end, but go back and refresh our memory.
1: Sure. This is something, Jim, that Kelly and I have practiced for 42 years. And I'd like just to say to any listener who's now feeling guilty, who's feeling, oh my word, well, we've never done that. And in fact, some friends of ours this week said to us that in the 40 years they've been married, they don't pray together. So look, first of all, I want to lift off any kind of condemnation on anybody and say, well, hopefully in this conversation today, you can start today.
3: I
1: often say, when's the best time to plant a tree? Well, the best time to plant a tree was 25 years ago. But the second best time to plant a tree is today.
3: Yeah, that's a good statement.
1: You know, so, yeah, I just wanted to kind of diffuse any sense of condemnation if anyone is listening. But we got into this routine and practice of praying in the morning and praying in the evening. And if I just quickly run through how we do it, we wake up in the morning, we have a hug, we pray the Lord's Prayer. That's what we do. And what's great about the Lord's Prayer in it is that line, forgive us our sins as we forgive those who sin against us. It's so good just to kind of make sure there's no unforgiveness there, because unforgiveness is very toxic. And we've got to make sure that we don't have it in our hearts. We then proclaim some promises. We then pray for our family. We pray for our team. We pray for those people who are sick. We pray for those who don't know Jesus. and we get up. We then do our stretches. I'm just letting everyone
3: know. Oh, this is good. I need to stretch.
1: Yeah. Go on, Killy. We stretch.
4: We stretch. Can I just say to the young families, the young parents that are listening in, or, you know, young married couples, this is our routine now. We've always prayed together at the beginning of the day and the end of the day. And that is our recommendation. It doesn't matter, you know, what you're going through, if you can get that just couple of minutes together to pray, just start with that. But no, we do our stretches now because we're at that stage in life. We have grandchildren now that you kind of need to do it.
3: Okay.
1: So stand, work on that. Stand tall.
5: So you know. Pray, but also stretch if you
1: can. Yeah, we do our stretches. We then have breakfast, and while we're having breakfast, we listen to scripture. So that's how routine. That's what we do. So we listen to scripture while we're having some breakfast, and then we get on with the rest of the day. And we will frequently pray together during the day. Whenever a concern or an issue arises, the first thing we would do is pray. And we always pray before we go to bed.
4: Yeah.
3: You know, I hadn't thought about it in this way, but again, in the research, we see about 24% of couples in the church are struggling in a marriage that is not doing well. So that's a fairly high number for the Christian community. But when you think about it, you know, you could pay thousands of dollars to do counseling or pray together.
1: Yes.
3: It's a lot cheaper to pray together. And things begin to happen. Now, I'm not trying to minimize serious situations, obviously, but what a great, for those couples that are in that lighter, unhappy zone, I mean, try. Just pray together and see if it changes your heart.
1: Absolutely.
3: And invite the Lord into your relationship.
1: It's true.
3: It will change your marriage and your attitude.
4: Yes. And I just add to that that I quickly realized, though, we actually need to have our own time with the Lord. You know, as a couple, it's important to pray together, but also as individuals, because the Lord does such important work in each of us. We were talking about, you know, I was saying about self-pity and things like that, that someone told me it was a sin. And I think it's so important to make sure that we're renewing our minds individually and our relationship with the Lord, because if the Lord's first in our life and the Lord's first in our husband's life, it's going to make it so much easier in the marriage.
3: Yeah.
4: Rather than the other distractions that we can have.
3: Or blaming the partner.
4: Yes, that's it.
3: Let me take us back. You mentioned this, Killy. I want to highlight this for the young parents, you know, those that are struggling with time management. We all have been there if we've had kids. And, you know, there's a time where it's, the pace is ridiculous. You know, if you've got two kids, three kids under four or five, that's a lot of management. And moms typically pick up that responsibility, and dads are helping hopefully where they can. But in that kind of season, what do you do to keep communication going? Because by the time you've taken care of everything and done all the things that the home needs done, you lay back in bed and it's basically look at each other and go, good night. And then you wake up and start the next day in that season. So what can you do for the young marrieds with kids to keep your sanity and do the things that we're doing and find time to do it?
4: Yeah. You know, it's so important to carve out time to be together. There's often talk of date nights, and actually they are important. And, you know, it's easy when you haven't got children to have a date night, but once the children arrive, it can be a lot harder because you have to maybe get a babysitter, or you have to, you know. But the point is to be intentional in having that date night, even if it means sitting down with a nice meal when the kids have gone to bed or whatever, and just having time together. So that would be my first kind of thing, you know, date night thing. And then I think, you know, just do little things. So even if it's grabbing something, you know, a coffee, and just having a sit down and a chat to try and communicate while the kids are playing or whatever, you know, that can help. And I would always say to those young mums, look, even if you can only get one verse in your head in the day, just try and do that. There's loads of apps now. We're so fortunate that'll just ping up a verse of the day or whatever. Just try and...
1: Or listen to worship in the car.
4: Or listen to worship in the car. Or, mind you, we used to listen to Adventures in Odyssey with our kids in the car.
3: There's the impact of Odyssey. That thing is the most popular thing.
4: The cassettes in the car.
1: We grew up with those.
4: They were like lifesavers.
1: They were.
3: They were just releasing a new movie. It's going to be great. Animated. Yeah, so it'll be good, along with more episodes.
4: Yes, you know, you can have...
1: And McGee and Me and all
4: those. You know, all those things. But, you know, so that there can be things that you can be doing that are keeping your mind, you know, because otherwise I found myself singing the Thomas the Tank Engine, you know, tune when the kids weren't even in the car. And it's, you know, so if you can have on worship or more, you know, uplifting things, it's just so important.
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2: Let me ask you, if we move to the mid-years, you know, the kids are pretty self-sufficient now. They may be in, grade 10, 11, 12.
3: Yeah, right.
2: They're kind of forming into their little adulthood. And so there's an independence that comes with that. How do you two stay together in that phase of parenting and marriage where, you know, you've been so committed to the young kids?
3: Yeah.
2: And they've taken so much time, which is all good. It's not bad.
3: Yeah.
2: But many couples can drift apart. And some of that drift is accelerated at that point.
3: Yes.
2: How do you intentionally stay together when your kids are right at the perch of empty nesting?
4: Such good questions, Jim. Throughout all of this, if we don't live by priorities, we're going to live by pressures.
2: Mm.
4: So it's making a choice on what those priorities are. One of the prayers that Killy and I frequently pray is, Lord, guide our steps and guide our stops. Sometimes you have to stop something in order to step into something.
2: Mm-hmm.
4: But because frequently we're all overloaded, there is no space, there's no time. So I think we do need to have that freedom to stop something in order to step into something.
2: Yeah.
4: Otherwise, it's overwhelming.
2: In fact, the Lord spoke to you while you were at church about doing something.
4: Yes.
2: And it fits in this stops and starts place. What did he ask you to do, and how did you hear that, and how did you respond to it?
4: Well, we were in church, and the pastor got up, and he said, oh, just before the service commences, I'm sorry to bring this to your attention, but we are desperate. We're desperate for more volunteers to help with the babies, and we need more volunteers to serve coffee. And I remember hearing him and going, I cannot believe the pastor is sharing all this kind of stuff just before we're going to worship the Lord. And I thought, what kind of a church is this that people don't volunteer?
2: You're digging your own hole.
4: As I thought that, I felt it boof, boof, like this quiver in my liver, and I knew it wasn't the pizza from the night before. You know, you just get this stirring like this. And I turned around and looked at the man behind me, and he looked at me like, why are you looking at me? And I thought, well, maybe the word came from the stage. But you know how you sit in the chairs and sometimes you lean over? I thought, well, maybe I leaned over and I got the word, but it was meant to be
2: for him. Oh, you're hoping? Because I don't want to do the coffee.
4: No. And the whole service, I had this like little saying, sign up for coffee, sign up for coffee. And I'm like, Lord, I'm not a barista. I really am not a barista. But I knew. And at the end of the service, Killy goes, what is wrong with you? You fidgeted the whole service. So I said, well, Killy, the Lord wants you and me to sign up for coffee. And Killy goes, do you think I'm stupid? He wants you to sign up for coffee.
2: Good response.
4: And I said, well, you can't let me do it on my own. And so we went to sign up for coffee. The lady saw us. She starts laughing. She says, you can't sign up for coffee. You're never here. Because we preach most weekends. And I said, well, actually, we go to church once a month, because the other three weekends we're ministering in other churches. And I said, look, we're here once a month, every month, so we'll sign up for coffee. And we signed up, and we realized we have to arrive early to set the whole thing up. This is not like going to happen by itself.
2: It's getting worse.
4: Worse. And then I didn't like the coffee we were serving. So interestingly, I never had it. And I thought, this is not good coffee. So then we started buying our own coffee.
2: For the church.
4: For the church.
2: Yeah.
4: And the coffee cups, your fingers got slightly burnt because they weren't very good coffee cups. So we bought the coffee cups and they didn't have nice biscuits. So, and we thought, you know, why are they buying the cheapest biscuits? So we bought our own. In other words, we started investing in the ministry.
2: You became a barista.
4: And we met more people. I met more people in 3 years than I had in the previous 17 years. Mm. And after 3 years, I just felt the Lord say, that's it. And I said, no, Lord, I love doing this. And I felt the Lord say, no. It's time.
2: Wow.
4: And I did it. We did it for 3 years.
2: Yeah. Yeah.
4: So it's this idea, Lord, guide our steps, guide our stops.
2: Yeah.
4: And it was a great thing, that something that Killy and I could do.
2: I love the back and forth with that, with Killy, you saying, yeah, he's calling you to do that, not me. Yeah.
4: But one of the things that Killy and I have done over the years is that we've run a home group. In our home.
2: Yeah.
4: And there was one time when, you know, we knew all these unchurched people. So we started a group called Agnostics Anonymous. Hmm. And we would host this group in our home on a Monday night with 16 unchurched people.
3: Oh, wow.
4: But it was something we did together.
5: Yeah.
4: We hosted it. Killy prepped the meal. We did all that. And I think ownership of something together, it can impact you as a couple.
2: Mm.
4: And we've often, over the years, always tried to do some things where it was 50-50.
2: Right.
4: It wasn't, oh, Jay John's doing 90 and Killy's doing 10. It was something together we would do.
2: Yeah. That's so good. You know, right at the end here, we touched on the 4 R's last time, but I want to, you know, go a little deeper with the 4 R's, because that's really the core of your message, I think, out of the book, wrapped with a lot of great story. But respect, responsibility, romance, resolve. So let's hit those again. With respect, what are you driving at, Jay, when it comes to respect in marriage?
4: Well, the opposite of respect is disrespect. And we've noticed how some couples in public will disrespect their spouse. A harsh word, a tone, just maybe even misrepresenting them, maybe a put down. And you're thinking, wait a minute, goodness, you know, we need to kind of say something about this. And I think sometimes our culture allows disrespect to fester in people's lives, in people's relationships and marriages. No, we don't want disrespect. We want respect.
2: Let me dig into that a little bit, because that, in my read of that, it would be born out of frustration. So that spouse that is showing that disrespect, there's something core underneath that. How do we as a couple deal with those things? So let's say you're at a restaurant and this moment of disrespect occurs and it, you know, the other spouse is like, whoa, where's this energy coming from? What's a good way to manage the respect, disrespect conversation? Like, honey, I hear you, but this isn't the exact great spot to be talking about this.
4: Honesty is the key.
2: Yeah.
4: There have been many occasions when Killy has said to me, I don't like that tone.
2: That's good.
4: And she'll say it very softly.
2: Mm.
4: I don't like that tone. And it's like, you know, and a pin in a balloon. Just that. And then it's like, well, then I have a choice.
2: Yeah.
4: Do I apologize or not apologize?
2: Mm-hmm.
4: Do I start defending? And that's a slippery ground.
2: Yeah.
4: But I think you have to be honest in marriage. Always.
2: Mm.
4: You know, what you just said hurt me. Did you hear that? What you just said hurt me. And I think we're not always honest in conveying how we feel to each other. And we've endeavored, haven't we, Killy? Mm. Always be honest. Always be ready to apologize. And always be ready to fix anything that appears broken.
2: Yeah, and that's the respect factor, the responsibility, the next R, kind of fits that as well. What's your responsibility in the relationship to fix those things, right?
4: Yeah. Yes, that's right. And the responsibility, you know, there are certain things that Killy does. There are certain things that I do. There are certain things I don't want to do. And so I can be honest about that. I do not want to do the laundry and I'm not doing the ironing. I'm not doing it.
2: You got to coach me. Yeah. I'm doing the laundry right now for me.
4: So, and I've kind of compromised with Killy, and Killy's like, okay, I'm very happy to do the laundry and the ironing, but you've got to do this and this and this. Yeah. And it's like, okay, so I do the trash. I clean all the trash cans. I take all that. That's my job. I do all of that. I clear away the food bin. I do all of that sort of stuff. Yeah. And I think the thing is, compromise is another word. Yeah. Honesty is a key word in marriage. Compromise is another key word in marriage. Mm. You can't have your own way the whole time.
3: I love those verses in the Bible that say, encourage one another, build one another up. You know, if you're doing that, then that's showing respect, and the responsibility will flow out of that, that you're, you know, that you feel encouraged and built up. And it's not just one of you doing it to the other. It's both of you doing it to each other. Yeah. Really important.
5: That's good. And that kind of lays the foundation for romance, which you mentioned last time, something to do with needing more courtship in marriage.
2: What's on your mind, John?
4: Yes.
5: Romance. That's just the third R, Jim. It's just where we are in the conversation. So
4: absolutely.
5: Talk about the importance of romance and how just in everyday life, especially through the seasons of life, we can be romancing each other.
4: Definitely. And one of the sayings I like saying is, if there was more courting in marriage, there would be fewer marriages in court. Mm. And I think it's this principle of, you know, we romanced each other when we were dating. Oh, we just anticipated the date. There was kind of joy, expectancy. And then you get married and you don't have the same anticipation.
2: What do you want to do Friday?
4: Yeah. Yeah.
5: I don't know.
4: Isn't it? I'm going to watch the game. Let's just get a pizza.
2: True.
4: Let's just, you know.
2: Let's order out. We'll bring it home and watch the game together.
4: Okay. Yeah. And whereas actually, no. And again, we've used the word several times, intentionality. I've got to be intentional in wanting to do it, in making time to do it, you know, and enjoy my spouse, and enjoy friendship, enjoy conversation. And again, compromise. What makes her happy?
2: Yeah, there you go. Start with that question.
4: Rather than what makes me happy, and she's just got to have it.
2: Right. Yeah. No, that's so good. So we covered respect, responsibility, romance. And the last would be my favorite, resolve.
4: Yeah, resolve. and my new word, resolve, resilience.
2: I like that.
4: Yeah. And that threefold cord is not easily broken. And with God, we can make things work.
3: Yeah.
4: With the Lord, we can face any storm that comes. Mm. The resolve is you've made a decision before a storm has come, that if a storm comes, we will rise above it together.
2: Yeah.
4: You make that decision when the sun is shining.
3: Yeah.
4: Hence, let us put on the armor of God.
3: Yes.
4: Helmet of salvation, shield of faith, sword of the Spirit, belt of truth, good news of peace on our feet. Yes.
2: Thank you.
3: Yeah.
2: Thanks for being with us.
4: Thank you, Jim. Thank you, John.
3: Us. Thank you to both of you.
2: Wow, J. John and Killy are a remarkable couple. You can hear their love for the Lord and each other with every story they tell. Right at the end, J. John referred to that famous passage in Ephesians 6, verses 12 through 17, about taking up the full armor of God. Here at Focus on the Family, we want to help you take up the full armor of God for your family. 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
1: 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Coming up next, we join Greg Laurie for a new beginning weekend. 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
2: Small in chance for rain. Sticking around the Portland area tonight. Otherwise overcast, a bit breezy in our low, low 50s. Breaks in the overcast coming our way through Saturday with our high climbing to the upper 70s. Much hotter weather sneaking in Sunday. Lots of sun, the high low 90s. Low 80s back in the forecast on Monday, and it will be mostly sunny. I'm meteorologist Jennifer Naramore on KPDQ.
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1: We all want to know God's will, but the real tension is, after we know God's will, do we do God's will? Pastor Greg Laurie offers perspective.
2: Perhaps God's been leading you to do something and you have simply refused. You're unwilling to break up that bad relationship that's dragging you down spiritually. You're not going to give up that vice that is hurting you.

0: gave us free will. And what a risky gift that is. Well, sure, it's fine when the biggest choice is coffee or tea, sneakers or sandals. But what happens when our will collides with God's will? Today on A New Beginning, Pastor Greg Laurie takes on the danger of saying, "Thanks, God, but I got this." He'll walk us through the story of an Old Testament character who wanted things his way in his timing and even wrestled with God.
1: If you are wrestling with God, you're going to lose. As it has been said, your arms are too short to box with God. But actually, that's a good thing, because you don't want to win in a wrestling match with God. You want to submit to His purpose and His plan for your life. But we all know what it's like to pray for something and wonder why the answer has not come. Maybe you prayed for months, maybe even years, for your unsaved mate to come to Christ. Or you prayed for your prodigal child to return to the Lord. Or you prayed for that healing touch in your life or in the life of someone that you love. Or maybe you're single and you prayed that God would bring a mate to you. Or you're praying for a door of opportunity to open for you to serve the Lord. Or you're praying that the pastor's sermon will finally end. I don't know what you're praying for, but it's a good thing to pray. In fact, the Bible encourages us to bring our needs and our requests to God. The Bible tells us, don't worry about anything, pray about everything. And then we're told also to pray, and the reason we haven't received an answer to our prayer could be because we have not asked the Lord. You have not because you ask not. And Jesus says, ask and it shall be given, seeking you shall find, knock and the door will be open. But often sometimes we find ourselves praying and nothing is happening. God is not budging. What's going on? In effect, you are wrestling with God. Or perhaps God's been leading you to do something and you have simply refused. You won't let Him have access to a certain area of your life. Or you're unwilling to break up that bad relationship that's dragging you down spiritually. Or you're not going to give up that vice that is hurting you. Or you're not willing to take that step of faith. Jonah comes to mind. God said, go preach to the city of Nineveh. And he flat out refused and went the opposite direction. God said, go. Jonah said, no. God said, oh. He was wrestling with God. But wrestling with God is not necessarily a bad thing. For before us in Scripture is a story of a man who did just that. His name was Jacob. He got into a wrestling match with what he thought was an angel, and it turned out to be the Lord Himself. And ultimately, he submitted to God's will, and it started with him resisting God, and it ended up with him resting. And he actually said to the Lord, I won't let you go until you bless me. President Abraham Lincoln, reflecting on the Civil War, once said, and I quote, my concern is not whether God is on our side. My greatest concern is to be on God's side, for God is always right, end quote. See, that's the whole objective of prayer. It's not to get God to do what I want Him to do. It's to get me in alignment with His will, because His will is better than my will. Jesus taught us in the Lord's Prayer to say, thy kingdom come, thy will be done on earth as it is in heaven. Jesus said, if you abide in me and my word abides in you, you shall ask what you will and it shall be done to you. So if I get into an alignment with God's will and pray accordingly, I will see my prayers answered in the affirmative. Offering a little commentary on Jacob's wrestling match with the Lord, Hosea 12 says, before Jacob was born, he struggled with his brother. Then he became a man, and he even fought with God, and he wrestled with the angel and won. He wept and pleaded for a blessing from him, and there at Bethel, he met God face to face, for God spoke to him. So we're in this series that we're calling Jesus and You. We've done the New Testament edition. Now we're looking at the Old Testament where Jesus appears many times and what we call Christophanies. Now, some people would say, well, Jesus isn't in the Old Testament. Well, of course he is. He's in the Old Testament concealed. He's in the New Testament revealed. And there are so many types and pictures that point to Christ. We looked at one last time with Abraham taking his son Isaac and offering him, and a last minute reprieve was given, but it was a picture of what happened at the cross. When God the Father and God the Son, in perfect cooperation with the Holy Spirit, went through with it, but no last minute reprieve was given. And the judgment of God came upon his own son who died in our place. But it was pointing to Christ. But it was the Lord himself, I believe, that stepped in and told Abraham to not take the life of his son. A Christophany. And we're going to look at another Christophany as well. Why do I believe this is a Christophany, where Jacob was not actually wrestling with an angel, but with the Lord himself? Because he says that he saw God, or met God face to face, and he actually called the name of the place Peniel, which means the face of God. So Isaac was spared. So Isaac married Rebekah, and they had two sons, Jacob and Esau. They were twins, but even before they were born, you can already see the nature of these two boys. They could not have been more different. So they named them according to what happened at birth. So the firstborn was Esau, which means hairy, H-A-I-R-Y. Why did they name him that? Because he was hairy. Apparently, this kid was covered in hair head to toe. And they went, whoa, look at that dude. Let's call him Hairy. Out comes his brother, Jacob, hanging on to Hairy's heel. Oh, let's call this one Heel Catcher, which can also be translated supplanter, deceiver. And so Hairy and Heel Catcher. You know, parents give strange names to kids these days. Like, no one names their kids Greg anymore. But I actually read these are names that parents have given to their children. I'm not making this up. One set of parents named their child Hashtag. Really? Hashtag? What's the middle name? Trending? I mean, stupid. Come on, no. And another set of parents named their child, this is for real, Facebook. Facebook? I don't know. Here's the weirdest of all. A couple from New Zealand named their

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3: Can help us in this battle against stress. I'd like to talk for a minute about how the magnesium factors in. I mean, I'm starting to understand about the calcium, but what does magnesium do?
4: Well, we're talking about stress, and we're talking about stress affects the body. And first of all, in order to function at all, your body needs magnesium. It's probably, of all the vitamins I could list, magnesium is probably the most important vitamin on the planet right now.
5: I've not heard a whole lot about magnesium. I mean, why is magnesium so important?
4: There's over 325 biochemical reactions that magnesium is involved with. It's almost like a hormone.
5: Wow.
4: And, for example, with low levels of magnesium, your heart won't beat.
5: Ooh.
4: Very important factor in life.
5: Yeah, right? Yeah, I would say so.
4: Yeah, in fact, let me just read a list of some of the conditions associated with magnesium deficiencies.
5: Okay.
4: You have attention deficit disorder, Alzheimer's, anxiety, asthma, autism, chronic fatigue syndrome, congestive heart disease, constipation, diabetes, fibromyalgia, high blood pressure, insomnia, migraine headaches, multiple sclerosis, muscle cramps, Parkinson's, osteoporosis, and the list just goes on and on and on.
5: And this is associated with a lack of magnesium in the body?
4: Simply a lack of magnesium.
5: Holy cow.
4: So it's nothing to really mess around with. Now what happens is this. You need the magnesium in your body in order for the calcium to be absorbed.
5: Oh, so it's a necessary thing in order to get the first component, which is calcium.
4: That's right. They work in combination with each other. Now, there's many more practical applications of this CalMax formula.
5: Mm-hmm.
4: First of all, like I said, you drink it, so it gets into your system.
5: Okay.
4: And one of the first things we use it for in our clinic is for people who are under a lot of stress and they can't sleep well at night. It works better than anything I've ever seen for people that have trouble sleeping.
5: Really?
4: Because it relaxes your body, and you actually feel the relaxation after you drink the a cup of the CalMax formula.
5: Hmm. Interesting.
4: Now, the other thing that it's really, really good for are people who are in pain.
5: Okay.
4: And I have a whole bunch of stories to tell you and case studies of people actually taking the CalMax formula and getting rid of pain. And this is including arthritic-type pain, fibromyalgia, which is a form of arthritis, back pain, muscle spasms, migraine headaches. There's a whole category of areas I'd like to discuss with you.
5: Wow, that's fantastic. Some of those things that you've named seem to be age-related or things that we experience as we grow older. Is there a link there?
4: Yeah, there's a vicious circle that I'd like to discuss. What happens is that when a person has a magnesium deficiency, specifically mm-hmm. magnesium, they don't absorb their foods well. And so they go into what we call malabsorption syndrome,
5: okay.
4: which millions and millions of Americans have. And it's not like you feel sick or, you know, this or that. You might be, over time, just starting to feel more tired and tired and tired.
5: Mm-hmm.
4: And that's just a real gradual over time type of thing. And a lot of people justify that they're getting old and they just need more rest or whatever.
5: Right, that's what I would think.
4: Now what happens is that when you get less absorption, you actually increase the deficiency in your system of magnesium.
5: Wow.
4: And that starts to take the calcium out of the bones. You start getting bone loss. You start getting muscle loss because it also reduces the muscle mass. And pretty soon, before you know it, you are feeling old.
5: Yeah.
4: And your body's actually starting to manifest it.
5: Wow. All due to a simple lack of these nutrients.
4: Calcium, magnesium. Now, let me tell you, and it is simple. The problem in being a doctor and a researcher is how do you get this into the system? The formula that we have, the CalMax formula, is so fantastic because it's in a powder form. You take hot water and you put it in a cup, take a teaspoon of this powder and mix it in.
5: Yeah.
4: And you drink this cup down.
5: That's great. Well,
4: the absorption rate is really incredible because it actually goes right into your bloodstream.
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0: 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Well, if you're just joining us, I've got Dr. Michael Pincus on the phone today, and he's telling us about stress and how important it is to ensure that you've got the proper nutrients in your system, specifically calcium and magnesium, and how much of an impact that has on our overall health. So I guess one of the things that people should really be aware of is, because this isn't an instant thing that triggers you to say, oh, I'm sick, but you know, instead happens gradually over time, it's very possible that people might not even be aware that there is a deficiency of calcium and magnesium in their body.
2: Well, that's the thing, is that deficiencies are not like, a water main breaking where you have a real noticeable thing. Deficiencies
0: right.
2: are little drips, little leaks here and there. And so what we have is a cumulative effect where a person starts to go downhill just a little bit at a time.
0: Yeah.
2: To the point where they don't realize how bad they've actually gotten before it's too late.
0: Hmm. Dr. Pincus, you had mentioned insomnia. We talked about that a little bit. What about back pain?
2: Calcium magnesium is excellent for back pain because the calcium goes into the muscles.
0: Mm-hmm.
2: The magnesium actually helps the transmitters in the nerve. And when you take this CalMax formula, many times it will calm your back pain.
0: Wow.
2: I know I a couple years ago, I herniated a disc in my back.
0: Mm-hmm.
2: And I was trying everything, and I took out the CalMax formula. And I drank it, and I couldn't believe the difference. Within about a half hour, I was functional again.
0: Hmm.
2: Now, it wasn't completely gone, but I drank it over a 10-day period,
0: yeah.
2: And it completely alleviated the problem.
0: Now, what about heart disease?
2: Well, heart disease is something you have to watch out for, both dietarily and going down the genetic line.
0: Yeah.
2: And if anyone has any history of heart disease or you've even had bypass surgery, you should be on this CalMax formula. And I can't say that without enough emphasis, because it's something that will completely give you a new lease on life.
0: Isn't that amazing? We talked about arthritis. What about joint pain?
2: Well, the arthritic joints really respond to this. And I recently gave a can of this to a lady who was suffering from fibromyalgia, where she was having pain in just about every joint in her body.
0: Mm-hmm.
2: It could be in her knee, it could be in her neck, it could be in her elbow. And I gave it to her 1 week, and I saw her the next week, and I swear, Chris, I did not recognize her.
0: Really?
2: Just as a lady that was 64 years old, and the first time I saw her, she looked like she was 84 years old, and a week later, She was bright. She had a beautiful smile. Her eyes were gleaming. And I honestly had to ask my wife who this lady was. And sure enough, she was the one who took a week of the formula, the CalMax formula. And she said she got a really good week of sleep for the first time in years.
3: Wow.
2: And that her pain was much better. And she ordered 3 more cans for me.
3: Wow.
2: And she was giving it out to her friends.
3: That's amazing.
2: And when I use this with the professional athletes, I'm a doctor for the U.S. Olympic team. And I had a number of athletes using this before their events so they could sleep well. And they'd wake up and their muscles were in real relaxed shape.
3: Wow. You really wouldn't think that such a small component of your normal diet can make such a profound impact over the way that you feel.
2: Well, see, what's happened, Chris, is that in the last 50 years, the American diet has greatly changed, and the nutrition has greatly changed.
3: Mm-hmm.
2: And add to that the medications. Many people are on blood pressure medications or anti-anxiety drugs or heart medications, and many of these things also block the absorption of calcium magnesium in the system.
3: Wow.
2: So the very drugs that are treating the conditions that your body is experiencing, because it's deficient in calcium magnesium, it's also blocking further absorption.
3: Isn't that something?
2: So it's really a rat race out there.
3: Yeah, it sounds like it's a vicious circle.
2: It sure is. And we're, you know, what are you going to do? So my formula is try the things that are simple first.
3: Yeah.
2: You have nothing to lose. This is not going to hurt you. Put it that way.
3: Yeah.
2: You have nothing to lose.
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0: 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If you just tuned in, we're talking with Dr. Michael Pincus about stress and the negative effects that everyday stress has on your body, whether it's job stress, financial stress, family stress. Any form of stress takes a serious physical toll on your body. And Dr. Pincus, you were talking about how your CalMax formula can help us in this battle against stress. And I guess this is something everyone should be aware of, whether you're 24 or 94.
2: Well, I've used it for many, many years as a younger person, and now as I'm aging as well, I use this, and it definitely helps me sleep better.
3: Mm-hmm.
2: It helps control the stress of the workaday world, and many people will just be amazed how this actually works. Because our formula has a chemical reaction that occurs before you actually ingest it.
3: Mm-hmm.
2: CalMax is pre-dissolved. It doesn't get lodged in your system. And so what happens is that when people drink the CalMax,
1: It's like an infusion into your body. It's like, whoa. It's like decompressing. And so people who are in pain, they take the Calmex. The calcium magnesium gets into the muscles, and it starts to relax it.
0: Dr. Pincus, you talked earlier about how stress affects your energy, and I'd like you to elaborate a little bit more on that subject, if you would. I mean, does stress really affect our energy levels?
1: Good question. Because energy is like the biggest thing right now. Like people, chronic fatigue syndrome, PMS, and fibromyalgia, it's like wiping people out. And that's the key to low energy, is a lot of it's caused by pain, feeling old, your joints don't move well. This kind of wipes you out. It drains your energy. And then you get tired and you go to sleep. Guess what? You don't sleep. Now, I'm telling you, like, common scenarios due to a lack of calcium and magnesium in your system. When you have the Calmex, and the first thing that happens, you take it 20 minutes before you go to bed,
3: mm-hmm.
1: you get a good night's sleep, and you wake up feeling refreshed, and your energy comes back.
0: Is Calmex safe? I mean, you're telling us how powerful Calmex is, and I'm just wondering if you can ever take too much, or if it's safe to take if you're already on any supplements or medications.
1: Calmex has never, ever been shown to interact poorly with any medication. Okay, it's 100% natural, it's safe. And, you know, our formula doesn't contain sugar, which is in a lot of calcium products, wheat, soy, gluten, lactose, or anything that people are trying to avoid. Calmex doesn't have any of that. But you see, the point is that if you're a person who's a diabetic, you're on high blood pressure, you've had bypass surgery, guess what? You are deficient. You are deficient in the calcium and magnesium.
3: Dr. Pincus, unfortunately, we're about out of time. Any parting thoughts? I mean, who can really benefit from this?
2: Well, I wish we had more time, because this product, I'll tell you, if you're over the age of 35, mm-hmm. you should definitely be taking the Calmex formula just daily on a preventative basis.
3: Yeah.
2: But if you're someone who's more of a senior citizen, or if you're someone who can't sleep well, or you're experiencing a lot of muscle cramps, a lot of aching in your body, this is an absolute. It's so simple, but it controls most every function in your whole body.
1: If you're someone that's been diagnosed with a condition, you've been on blood pressure medications, all these things, Calmex is so unique. It's something that I urge you to try, because Calmex can help you.
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0: and welcome to Simple Faith with Pastor Bill Henry, coming to you from Simple Faith Calvary Chapel in Vancouver, Washington. Today we bring you Pastor Bill's weekly prophecy update. He'll be taking a look at current events, and he's going to share how they relate to end times prophecy we read in the Bible. Obviously, there's a lot going on in the world, so let's get right to it. Here's Pastor Bill.
1: Well, hello, beloved in Christ. Welcome to another weekend edition of Simple Faith Radio, where I like to come on and just kind of talk about many of the things that are happening in the world and try to address them biblically, or at least give us a lens biblically. Man, what a week it's been since the last program. It's been pretty crazy. I mean, obviously the president, another assassination attempt. There's been at least four hugely public attempts on his life, and then many others that have been thwarted from what we hear from the Secret Service. And just amazing, honestly, the hatred and the vitriol. I mean, this guy was a school teacher, voted, I think it was in 2024, the teacher of the month there at the school that he teaches at. And just the hatred that it would lead someone to seek to kill. But again, that's when you sit there and you call somebody a Nazi, when you call somebody a plague, when you say all these wicked, evil lies about them. It's crazy. I mean, we just had where the Southern Poverty Law Center, SPLC, came out. I think we talked about this last time, but this story is huge. They were the ones that brought in busloads of people to masquerade, you know, at an event from the first presidency of President Trump, and basically pretend to be KKK. And they funded this whole thing. All these papers come out. They're now going, you know, basically brought to charges in court. And all these things are coming out. And so we see it's just a bunch of smoke and mirrors again. And specifically by the left, I know sometimes on the right we'll do things, but we have to stop comparing these things, because there is no comparison, really. There's a few similarities, but no comparison. And so basically it's interesting, because at least we know Satan reads his Bible, right? Even sadly, while a lot of Christians don't, Satan knows that Jesus said a country that is divided against itself cannot stand. And it will fall. And that's basically what's happening before our eyes, is people, especially on the left. And again, I think we've seen stories where some of this is coming from China, as they're feeding false stories and narratives, Russia, or whoever else wants to attack us in that way. But then you have all these quote unquote liberals on the far left. And I'm talking just people who want, you know what, in New York City, they just voted in a mayor who's a communist, self-avowed communist. And remember, guys and gals, that those beliefs can go strictly against the word of God in Christianity. And sadly, I hear many of the woke pastors today basically saying, oh, no, well, Jesus was, you know, he taught, you know, socialism and communism. And I mean, look at the book of Acts, when they were giving everything, you know, to the people, you know, basically they donated, they sell their property and then help each of the people. But if you look at that later, Paul had to go around and take a collection for the church in Jerusalem, because it didn't work. It wasn't of God. And yes, they did that, Lord bless them, but it didn't work. And so to point to that is just, it's just bad Bible doctrine, if you will. And which is, there's a whole lot of that today. So we see this hatred continuing to grow on the left. And sadly, so many, maybe some of you listening today, you're buying into that. Let's hate Trump. Let's hate the Jews. Let's hate Israel. And yet that's not what God tells us to. Even if you don't agree with President Trump, we're not allowed to hate him. I didn't like President Biden. I didn't like President Obama. I didn't like even President Bush before him. It's kind of crazy. But President Bush was the reason I became an independent voter, just to be real with you. And yet it's crazy. Even President Trump, I didn't like him, his television show. I thought he was very arrogant, and I still think he is. But I'm very thankful to the Lord, just like God used King Nebuchadnezzar to do his will against Israel. So today, I think God is using President Trump in many good ways and still some bad ways. There's some things I vehemently disagree with this president on. But either way, I wasn't allowed to hate President Obama. I wasn't allowed to hate President Biden or Clinton. What do? You pray for them. You bless them, those that despitefully use you. So we have to be so careful as Christians. Yes, we can stand up and vote against these things, and we should be voting. What do they say? The latest numbers, over 55% of professing Christians don't vote. Shame on them. That's wicked. That's, I don't know if it's laziness. I don't know if it's hyper holiness. But it's, if you read Matthew 25, it's very clear that God has given each of us certain things that we're going to be held responsible for when we stand before him. And I believe the ability to vote is one of them. I mean, if all those Christians actually went out and voted, they couldn't cheat in the elections. It would literally be impossible, which I do. I think we have the evidence is clear that there's a lot of cheating going on too. But you look around and it's so you can't make a lot of this stuff up, right? The whole thing with the SPL, you know, the Southern Poverty Law Center, who even, gosh, there's President Biden. I watched a video of him talking about, oh, and all this thing and how terrible it was that President Trump, you know, said that there's some good people on both sides of the debate, you know, with that whole thing. And they totally lied about what President Trump was saying. And then it turns out that they ginned up the whole thing. But how about this? How about Israel? Having their largest, they had the largest LGBT pride event in the Middle East. And yet then in the United States, you have, and other countries, by the way, you have the LGBT community marching against Israel. And yet you go to one of the other countries in the Middle East, they literally will take a homosexual and throw them off the roof. You can't make this up. I mean, just all these different stories. There's another story where a homosexual dads that are married, they have a surrogate born baby, and this poor little baby's crying for mama. And you can watch the video. I watched the video. It's disgusting. And they're laughing at the baby. There is no mama. I don't even know if this baby knew his mama or not. But either way, just that they're mocking them, the baby, it's just crazy. Here's another story. Basically, U.S. government rescues Utah boy from Cuba, charges father with kidnapping him to get a gender surgery in Cuba. So again, all these different stories you cannot make up. How about this one? Failed car bomber, released in October 7th deal. If you remember, with October 7th, when they took all the hostages, all the wicked stuff that Hamas did. And so Israel, they made a trade to get those, prisoners back. The hostages that so many people I even debated with said there are no hostages. Oh, really? Then why are they giving them back? It wicked. It's just deceit all over. So anyway, this gal who was a failed car bomber, basically was released in that October 7th deal. And then who hires her to give a speech? Berkeley. You can't, again, make this stuff up. Yeah, let's have a failed car bomber come in and speak to our children. Here's another story that Obama exposed. President Trump released this. And that James Comey, John Brennan, Clapper and Rice and Biden were all in the meeting on July 28th, 5 years ago, basically starting up the whole Russia collusion thing. Excuse me, that was back in 2016. And you just, I don't even know. There's another story in Texas, 18-year-old woman charged in alleged mass casualty plot. Targeting a Texas synagogue. Then you have this fellow who was a school teacher trying to kill the president. And right away, by the way, what does the media say? Oh, well, we don't know if they're trying to kill the president or they're just coming in to try to kill the media. What? And then there's video. I watch videos of some of the people that were at the event. They just started stealing bottles of wine off the tables as they're going out the door. Now, if you're not a Christian, they probably needed that, but it's really sad because, again, it's just wicked. And so you see all these different stories that continue to happen. At the same time, you see up in Seattle, Washington here, cultural festival applauds Palestinian terrorist speaker released in October 7th deal. So apparently she's making the rounds and ended up in Seattle. So let's applaud somebody who tried to kill innocent people. At the same time, you have Marilyn Hickey died this last week. And so you have somebody like CBN News, Pat Robertson fame. This is their headline. Renowned Bible teacher and evangelist Marilyn Hickey passes on to eternity. Look, she was a false teacher. Marilyn Hickey was a false teacher. And I say that not because I heard she was a false teacher. No, I read her stuff many years ago. I taught a class on the positive confession movement and the false teaching of all that. And the name it and claim it, the blab it and grab it. It's all false teaching. And she was one of the main false teachers. I pray that before, I shouldn't say I pray, I hope that before she died, she repented of all of her false teaching and leading so many people astray and causing so many Christians to stumble in their faith. Man, the stories, again, they just continue to go on. And when, you know, another failed attempt on President Obama's or Trump's life, and you have all the these people on the left, oh, too bad, you know, failed again. And it's so wicked. Now, at the same time, in the midst of the great falling away, you have Pope Leo now basically affirms informal blessing for homosexual couples and downplays sexual sin. Now, this is from LifeSite. This is a Catholic news organization. So this is not from a Protestant or evangelical news source. This is a Catholic news source, and that is their headline. And it's really terrible when you see it across the board, though. It's not just in the Catholic Church, man. It's in the Lutherans. It's in the Orthodox. It's in Calvary Chapel. Some of the Calvary Chapels going off the deep end into having women teaching the pulpit over men, going into woke theology. And it's just, you can't make this stuff up again. So here you have the Catholic Church going further over into sin and affirming now same-sex couples, and now they can receive an unofficial blessing, if you will. And then even on the other side, lying crime reporting. Here's a dad. The dad, their seven-week-old son, and you spiked him like a football because he was crying too much. And then when he, you know, that didn't kill him, he just shook the baby to death. Look, the Bible is very clear about what's going to happen in the last days. And as we look around and we see so many of the things that Jesus told us to be looking for, Paul told us to be looking for, Jude and John, just on and on, Peter, you can't not see unless you're blind. And I just want to encourage us today, though, to be on guard, to be on watch, and to understand. Remember, Jesus said, And you'll hear, like in Matthew chapter 24, you'll hear of wars and rumors of wars. See that you're not frightened or troubled, for this must take place. So as Christians, remember, God hasn't given us a spirit of fear. Look, I'm not saying these things aren't scary sometimes. They are. But that's not the spirit we have in Jesus Christ, but of love and of power and of a sound mind. That is the spirit he's given us. So we have that love and that power and a sound mind of God. That's who's living within us. So again, Jesus says, hey, look, don't be frightened. Don't be troubled. These things must take place. Verse 7, nation will rise against nation. Now that's ethnos against ethnos. So that's ethnicity against ethnicity and kingdom against kingdom. There'll be famines and earthquakes in place after place. And this is just the beginning, the early pains of the birth pains of the intolerable anguish. They will hand you over to suffer affliction and tribulation, put you to death. You'll be hated by all nations for my namesake. By the way, the guy who tried to assassinate President Trump had a lot of anti-Christian literature in his posts and in his manifesto. And it goes on to say, many will be offended, or many will fall away. But it's interesting, offended, repelled, begin to distrust and desert him whom they ought to trust and obey, and will stumble and fall away and betray each other and pursue one another with hatred. Now, what's interesting to me is I think we're in the midst of, that's the second greatest sign, I think, of the times that we see today, that the great falling away. You've heard me talk about this a lot, if you've heard our program at all. The first one is Israel becoming a nation again, May 14th, 1948, just as God said it would happen. And they're still returning Israelites from all over the world. And so that is God definitely moving, because the church has not replaced Israel. That is very bad hermeneutics and theology to say that. And yet when we see it happening before our eyes, that's the first huge sign. Again, it hasn't happened in the history of the world, guys and gals. It's not like this happens every day and all that's just another coincidence. No, this is something that, again, if you're not blinded, you have to say, whoa, something's going on there. Because again, the scripture says over and over and over and over all throughout the Old Testament, even into the New, that this was going to happen. But then, you know, Jesus talks about, we just read about the great falling away, that many will stumble, they will fall, they will betray one another. And that's what's happening within the church today. So we see this great falling away. Paul describes it in 2 Timothy chapter 3. He also talks about it in 1 Timothy, doctrines of demons. But in 2 Timothy 3, it's just this amazing thing that happens. And that's really what's been happening today, isn't it? All these people are going after these false doctrines, and it's crazy. And the main reason why is because we are not being people of the Word of God. We're going with our feelings. We're going with what we think sounds good. I was listening to some guy. What was it? John Mark Comer, I think his name is. And the stuff that he was saying, basically saying that you had to do all these things. He has some book that talks about this new way, if you will, and it's really an old way. As he goes back to Catholicism and all these, you know, hyper spiritual things that are unbiblical, extra biblical, and gets into basically saying you have to basically do these things to be saved. And that's not the gospel. We are saved by grace through faith, not of works, lest any man should boast. It's very clear. And you cannot go against that. And yet many do. You have somebody, another fellow that's a Democrat. That's in Texas running, basically he said, I watched a video of him, and he was just saying that God is non-binary and ungendered, and there are six genders, and God is all six genders, and yet he says he's a evangelical Christian. So he's a wicked man, and he's a deceiver, and he's a liar. So all these things, that's not what the Bible, you know, I'm quoting him, quote, God is both masculine and feminine and everything in between. And, you know, again, at the same time, you have people on the quote unquote other side of the aisle saying things that aren't biblical either. Look, guys and gals, we need to be men and women of the Word of God. See, where a lot of these guys will get you. I'm talking probably a lot to the younger people today, because I've talked to a lot of young kids, and young kids now to me are in their 20s and 30s. Sorry. But here's the thing. Bring it back to the Word of God. Don't go off into these terms. Oh, they're preterists, and, you know, all these different, you know, terms that these theologians come up with. And I understand the reason for terms. I read them. I understand them. But I think most of the times they use them to basically sound really smart and to confuse most of the people who are listening to them. And they start to explain away, oh, well, hell really isn't real. How could a God of love really be a hell? And, you know, guy Kirk Cameron was just saying something just like that a couple months ago, and others that are going into what we call woke theology. And you have to be so careful today as Christians, because we need to be men and women of the Word of God. That's where we stand. Be Bereans. We take what we hear. If you look up the Bereans in the book of Acts, they heard Paul preaching and teaching, and it says every day, every time they heard him preach, they'd go back home and to the Word and see if what he says was true. And so when you hear somebody saying something, you don't go to the theology books to see if what they say are true. You go to the Bible and those 66 books that we call the Bible to see if what they say is true or it's false. And so be very careful in these days because deception is going to continue to grow. That's what Jesus said. That's what Paul said. That's what Jude warned about. That's what Peter, I mean, we can go on and on. Now, one of the last things I wanted to mention, we're actually almost out of time already, but this is PC Gamer Magazine. This is a gamer magazine, but here's their head story. Ready? Here we go again. Artificial intelligence deletes entire company's database and all backups in 9 seconds. And they then cheerfully admits, quote, "I violated every principle I was given," unquote. Artificial intelligence, by the way, it's not really artificial intelligence. It's pre-programmed, all of it. And it seems like it's that. And, we have to be so careful, but I do think that this is the way that the Antichrist, as we read in the book of Revelation, is actually going to force the whole world to worship him and many other things. This is how he's going to do this because he's not omnipresent. He's not omniscient. So he needs that help. And so my point is we see all these things across the board. Honestly, like I said earlier in the program, we have to be blind not to see these things. But you know what? A lot of us are willfully closing our eyes. Can I encourage you, Christian, to stop that? Stop stopping your ears. Again, that doesn't mean we become fixated on the news or on, you know, videos or reels. No, we become more and more fixated on Jesus Christ through his word by his Holy Spirit. And we seek to walk in loving obedience to him by his word because we love him and that's what lovers of Jesus will do. And so be in fellowship, be at a church every Sunday, every Wednesday, if they're open on during the week, be serving at your church, be tithing to your church, supporting, and then go out and be the light and salt that we are. Look, guys and gals, that's not a legalistic thing. If you really love Jesus, that's going to be, woo, I can't wait to go do this. As we're closing, I just encourage you, man, and women, to love Jesus as he loves you. And we're never going to be perfect at it. And we thank him for his grace. We thank him for his mercy. But man, let's go out and be that light and salt we are, unashamed, standing up, being aware, and just walking in the Spirit of God according to the Word of God. And as these lies come, these false prophets come, as all these other things are happening, we are looking up, but we're also looking around and sharing the gospel, planting seeds, watering seeds, loving people for Jesus. Hey, Lord bless you. May he keep you, make his face shine upon you. And as I like to say, we'll see you here, there, or in the air. God bless you.
0: 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That's 833-294-7223. And if you'd like to write us, we love hearing from you that way as well. Our mailing address is Post Office Box 55, Battleground, Washington, 98604. Here at Simple Faith Calvary Chapel, we have three services on Sunday morning at 8, 9:45, and 11:30. 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
1: Occasionally, I've had the honor to minister to high-ranking military officers who are serving in the Pentagon. Those leaders are models of strong Christian commitment. During one discussion with them, the subject of integrity surfaced. I asked if, in their ranks, a failure in character qualities was all that significant. Of course, they immediately responded. Their commitment to personal integrity impressed me because it was expressed spontaneously and sincerely and unanimously. I told them they would make great pastors. Suddenly, the group became awkwardly quiet. One of the men finally broke the silence. He said the conversation touched a nerve since most of the officers in our group attended the same church. A church, he said, and I quote, with a history of biblical preaching, wonderful fellowship, and a healthy testimony in the community, until. At that point, my stomach churned. I did not want to guess what he would say next. But he continued, until our pastor had an affair, and he and the woman both walked away from their mates and their children. Tears, embarrassed looks, and slowly shaking heads revealed their bewilderment and their deep disappointment. Their burden weighed heavily on me. I felt embarrassed as well. I was humiliated to think that a standard of high moral character is of paramount importance among military officers. But within the ranks of the clergy, my own colleagues, an impurity epidemic seems to be raging. Now, this isn't the time to mince words. We all need the reminder to pay attention to being faithful, no matter who you are or where you serve, whether in the military, the ministry, the marketplace, or in the home and neighborhood. I urge you today to be a person of integrity. I want to read for you two sections from two Psalms. The first is from Psalm 75. The New Living Translation renders verses 5 through 7 this way. Don't raise your fists in defiance at the heavens or speak with such arrogance. For no one on earth, from east or west, or even from the wilderness, should raise a defiant fist. It is God alone who judges. He decides who will rise and who will fall. And then over in Psalm 78, the last three verses of that psalm, verses 70 through 72, read as follows. He chose his servant David, calling him from the sheep pens. He took David from tending the ewes and lambs and made him the shepherd of Jacob's descendants, God's own people, Israel. He cared for them with a true heart and led them with skillful hands.
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3: This morning, I would like for you to do something very difficult. It may even be a little painful. It certainly will be uncomfortable. But it's something that you must do in order for you to understand fully what this message is all about. For some of you, it will be the very first time in your life you will have done this. For others, it will have happened before, but not to the extent it will happen today. Lest I sound like I'm speaking in riddles, let me say that what I'm asking you to do is not unlike what Dr. Evan O'Neill Kane, chief surgeon in New York City, a number of years ago did. At the age of 60, he had been a surgeon for 37 years. Like most physicians of great experience, Dr. Kane had become preoccupied with a particular facet of medicine. His strong feelings concerned the use of general anesthesia in major surgery. He believed that most major operations could and should be performed under local anesthetic. For in his opinion, the hazards of a general anesthesia outweighed the risks of the surgery itself. For example, Kane cited the surgical candidate with a history of heart trouble. In some cases, a surgeon may be reticent to operate, fearing the effects of the anesthesia on the heart of that patient. And of course, there were those patients with specific anesthesia allergies who never awakened. Kane's medical mission was to prove to his colleagues once for all the viability of local anesthesia. And it would take a great deal of convincing. Many patients were understandably squeamish at the thought of being awake while it happens, quote unquote. Others feared the possibility of anesthesia wearing off in the middle of the surgery. To break down these psychological barriers, Dr. Kane would have to find a volunteer who was very brave, a candidate for major surgery who would be willing to accept local anesthesia. In his distinguished 37 years in the medical field, Kane had performed nearly 4,000 appendectomies. So this next appendectomy would be routine in every way except one. Dr. Kane's patient would remain awake throughout the surgical procedure under local anesthesia. The operation was scheduled for a Tuesday morning, February the 15th. The patient was prepped, wheeled into the operating room, and the local was administered. Kane began, as he had thousands of times before, carefully dissecting superficial tissues and clamping blood vessels on his way in. Locating the appendix, the 60-year-old surgeon deftly pulled it up, excised it, and bent the stump under. Through it all, the patient experienced only minor discomfort. The operation concluded successfully. The patient rested well that night. In fact, in the following day, his recovery was said to have progressed beyond that of the typical post-operative patient.

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3: If you have a Bible in your hand, it is a sharp, two-edged scalpel. And it is able to pierce where no surgeon's scalpel can reach. It is able to penetrate right into the soul and the spirit of your inner person. What I want you to do is to carry out an exploratory surgical operation, spiritually speaking. I'd like you to allow the Spirit of God to take the scalpel of the Word of God and to open yourself up to reveal the truth of what's inside. It's going to be uncomfortable, and in some cases, it's going to bring a lot of pain. But I want you to see just how beneficial such a surgical procedure can be. To carry this out, I'd like you to take two tests. Both tests are real in life. Neither is pleasant. Both reveal the truth of what is inside. Reflecting back over this year, I would like for you to take first the test of adversity. And perhaps this describes your year. It may very well have been the most difficult year of your life. I know some personally who could say that without reservation. Open the instrument that God is using today in our lives to Proverbs chapter 24, and let's see that test as it's revealed in verse 10. And having seen it, let's allow the Spirit of God to examine how we are in the midst of adversity. 24:10 of Proverbs. Solomon writes, "If you are slack in the day of distress, your strength is limited." If you carry a King James Bible, you are reading these words, "If thou faintest in the day of adversity, thy strength is small." A major test on mankind is adversity. You can trip along through life, sort of chattering about things spiritually, you know, using a lot of the cliches, saying a lot of the right things, churchy talk, and suddenly adversity pulls the rug out from under you. It reveals the truth of all that stuff you had been saying. If you faint in the day of adversity, your strength really was very small. Jeremiah, the prophet, writes, "If you have run with footmen and they have wearied you, then how will you contend with the cavalry? And if in a land of peace in which you trusted, you became weary, what will you do in the swelling of the Jordan?" The Berkeley Bible says, "How will you do in Jordan's jungle?" In other words, if you didn't do very well in basic training, what will you do in the swamp and the jungle of life? And if you didn't carry on very well when things were peaceful and clean and you were well fed, what will you do when all hell breaks loose? Solomon says, if you faint when the day becomes adverse, your strength is small. And it happens fast, really fast. For some of you, adversity struck this year so rapidly it swept you off your feet. In Sports Illustrated some time ago, Guillermo Vilas, the tennis player from Buenos Aires, was interviewed. And from the externals, he looks like the most secure man you'd ever want to meet. He's handsome. He's winsome. He's popular. In fact, one woman in South America was heard to say, "If I could just touch the hem of his garment, I could be well again." Guillermo Vilas says fervently, "I think that many times one feels oneself to be secure, and suddenly one's world falls down like a pack of cards in a matter of seconds." That's true, isn't it? It's a crazy age, one wag said.

0: anybody who isn't schizophrenic these days isn't thinking clearly. Tough day in which to live. It's hard to handle life when the rug comes out from under you, when the trap door pops open. It's hard to go on when your marriage fails and someone didn't keep his promise and your child doesn't reach full age before he's taken from you, or your health is threatened, or the doctor frowns when he looks at the x-ray, or you don't have enough money to make your expenses. I've been reading a book called A Long Obedience in the Same Direction, in a Varsity Press publication by Eugene Peterson. Right in the middle of it, he says the finest statement about life. The simplest and most ancient of human truths is that life is an arduous and tragic struggle. That what we call sanity has a great deal to do with competence earned by struggling for excellence, with compassion hard won by confronting conflict, and with modesty and patience acquired through silence and suffering. Now, you're examining yourself. You're doing exploratory surgery on your condition. What's your condition today? How are you doing when adversity strikes? Turn from Proverbs back two books to the book of Job, chapter 4. And let me bring an illustration on the scene so that all of us can identify not with a concept, but with a person. We need that sometime. Job is the man. Chapter 4 is the chapter, and it's Job's journal of suffering. No man that I've ever read in Scripture or in all of time has suffered more than Job, save our Savior, Jesus Christ himself. Job has lost everything. 10 fresh graves on a windswept hill not too far from his home represents the loss of his 10 children. Imagine it, one after another. And by the time the calamity had passed, his home was gone. His treasure was gone. His livestock was gone. His crops were gone. His health was gone. He had nothing. He was a hard-pressed soul, bruised by the blows of adversity. Some counselors came along, put counselors in italics, please. They came to give him counsel. They came to set him straight. They came to talk to him because they knew he was a man of a great deal of maturity, but they began to see him crack under the adversity. Chapter 4 is the counsel of Eliphaz, the Temanite, who gingerly walks before Job, sees his body covered with boils, and says, "If one ventures a word with you, will you become impatient? But who can refrain from speaking? Behold, you have admonished many, and you have strengthened weak hands. Your words have helped the tottering to stand, and you have strengthened feeble knees." That's true. Job had been a wise and faithful father, as well as a good man who walked with God for years. He had the world with a tail. He had offered counsel and encouragement and, I am sure, financial assistance. He had supported many of the weak. And now suddenly, like Guillermo Vilas' pack of cards, his world has fallen apart. And Eliphaz comes on tiptoe and he says, verse 5, "But now it has come to you and you are impatient." It touches you. And you are depressed, literally. You know, I can't cluck my tongue at Job. Nobody can. If you have suffered the blows of adversity, you understand what it means to feel impatient, even though you once walked closely with God. Hey, let's face it, it's hard to walk with God when things don't work out. When your world comes tumbling down, when love seems to escape and friends seem far away, the blows of adversity are hard to bear. If you faint in the day of adversity, Your strength is small. You're examining yourself. How strong have you been in this year? How well have you endured the afflictions? Only you can gauge that. No one knows but you and God. Now, there's another test. I said there were two. The first is adversity, and it's hard, but it's not the harder of the two, even though from the externals it looks like it is. The second test is prosperity. Yes, I'm convinced that adversity, though it is very, very hard, is not anything as difficult as prosperity. Carlyle, the Scottish essayist, once said this, "Adversity is hard on a man, but for everyone who can handle prosperity, there are 100 who can handle adversity." Maybe this has been a prosperous year for you. Perhaps you have more now than any year in your life, and you now must admit life has become complicated. Prosperity doesn't simplify life, suffering does. When suffering happens, then there's one basic goal, and that is survival. Just get by. Just live another day. Just keep the world off your shoulders. But when you have much, suddenly there is an enormous test on your integrity. So while you explore today and while you carry out spiritual surgery on yourself, I want you to test the depth of your integrity. And it may be painful. Turn now to Psalm number 75. We'll allow the scalpel to dig deeply into our own lives and to examine our response to prosperity. God's counsel is two direct warnings from these three verses out of Psalm 75. I'm referring to verses 5, 6, and 7. I want you to think about yourself for a few moments. I want you to analyze your response in this year to prosperity. Now, humanly speaking, the tendency is to become proud, arrogant, conceited, self-sufficient. So the first warning, as expected, is don't be conceited. Guard against that. Verse 5, do not lift up your horn on high. Do not speak with insolent pride. We would say in our day, don't toot your own horn. If your business is prospering, keep your mouth shut. If God has opened the floodgates of blessing and you are making more money now than you've ever made in your life, relax. Don't talk about it. Don't flaunt it. Don't take advantage of someone else because they aren't on your level. If you're gifted athletically, don't keep looking for your clippings the next day after the game. Don't read your write-ups over and over and over and over so that your whole focus is on your success. He says, don't toot your own horn. Don't speak with insolent pride. I want you to hold your place here for just a moment and look at a couple of parallel passages in Proverbs, okay? Proverbs chapter 27 has both of them. 27, verse 2 and verse 21. Please turn. Proverbs 27, 2 is good counsel for those of you who are prosperous this year. Let another praise you and not your own mouth, a stranger and not your own lips. Wise counsel. If there is to be praise accorded you, let it come from someone else. Don't drop hints. Don't wait with bated breath to hear what someone is saying about you. Relax. Verse 21, same chapter. The crucible is for silver and the furnace for gold. And a man, a woman, a person is tested by the praise accorded him. Isn't that a good verse? The test of your integrity will come not when you are in adverse situations, but when you have become prosperous. Some of you are in the process of becoming very, very good at what you do. Some of you are already great. And by the grace of God, as time passes, you will become even greater, better at it. more adept, more efficient, more well-known. Solomon says that's a test. That's a test in your integrity.
1: Proverbs 17:3 says, "The crucible is for silver and the furnace for gold, and a man is tested by the praise accorded him." Chuck Swindoll wants to show us the implications of that verse and how it applies to your life and mine. 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
7: Welcome to another edition of the Sound of the Pacific Northwest. You hear it? You hear it?
8: No, I don't hear anything. What's going on?
7: It's summer. It's knocking at the door. It's summer. I feel it. You know how I feel it? Because my band starts playing everywhere when it's summer. I love it. I'm so excited. A gig.
8: You're playing too much. Five bands.
7: I know.
8: Well, is four too many bands. Well, you should have only one. So choose one and stick to it.
7: What if I choose one five times?
8: It's again, four too many.
7: You know the reason why I love playing? Because I see how people react when we play music.
8: You talk about music all the time. Why don't you tell our audience what kind of music you play?
7: Well, I play several bands. Most of them play like 80s music, that hits of the 80s and 70s that people love to dance to, sing to. Like every time we play, people know all the songs. I've seen you dancing to them.
8: Yeah.
7: I've seen you sing. Like when we play, for example, Neil Diamond.
8: Well, yeah.
7: Who doesn't go, ba, ba, ba? I've seen people jumping on their tables.
8: I do like Neil Diamond. And one of your bands actually plays a couple of Neil Diamond songs, like Sweet Caroline.
7: We play Sweet Caroline. We play the other one.
8: Cherry Cherry.
7: Cherry Cherry, yeah. Yeah.
8: Crackling Rosie. Do you play that one?
7: Yes. I played that a couple of times, yes. So people love that kind of music.
8: Because you like Neil Diamond?
7: I kind of like him. Yeah, I didn't see the movie. That's a new movie.
8: We need to watch it, yeah.
7: But I like the reaction. You make people happy, and that's what I love doing.
8: Because if you like Neil Diamond, I have a recommendation for you.
7: Okay, when is he coming to Seattle?
8: You can get all the Neil Diamond you want.
7: When is he coming to Seattle?
8: No, he's not coming. He's retired.
7: Yeah,
8: he's not touring anymore. He has some health issues. But he has tribute bands and tribute performers that do his music.
7: Someone as famous as he is. Of course, there are plenty of people out there want to perform like he does.
8: The fourth annual Bayside Diamond Bowl. Spectacular fundraising event produced by the Des Moines Legacy Foundation.
7: Oh, Des Moines.
8: Yes. It's on Saturday, June 6th at the Des Moines Yacht Club.
7: No way.
8: And this year, the Bayside Diamond Ball Party will feature an acoustic tribute to Neil Diamond, performed by Ted Pickett, singing all of Neil Diamond's
7: biggest hits. So you're telling me that I can go and listen to Neil Diamond all hits, and I can be there helping an organization that basically uses the money to help people?
8: Exactly. So to talk about the Bayside Diamond Ball Party and the Des Moines Legacy Foundation, we have invited their president, Patrice Thorell. Welcome to the Sound of the Pacific Northwest.
9: Thank you. It's my pleasure to be here.
8: Well, we were talking about you, and the foundation is celebrating 25 years. So since you started in 1999.
7: Wow, 1999. That sounds so far away. Pedro,
8: by the way, that's how long we've been here in the Puget Sound.
7: Yeah,
8: so
7: wow.
8: This is a very cool anniversary.
9: Yes.
8: How has the organization changed? And what was your proudest moment all these years?
9: Oh, my gosh. There are a lot of proud moments. Our board started in 1999. We were established in 1999 because there was a major budget cut to many cities that were depending on vehicle excise tax back in the late 90s. And there was a vote of the people, and the excise tax for vehicle, you know, tabs went away. And so the city of Des Moines, which I was the first Parks and Rec director for the city, it lost a lot of its funding. You know, a lot of cities are funded with a sales tax revenue, but Des Moines didn't have very much. So that went away. And there was a group of about 15 citizens that said, hey, we want to save our Parks, Recreation, Senior Services. And that's how the volunteers formed. They worked with me as I was a city employee, but also on the board of the foundation, as well our senior services director. And our first project was to build a big, large area, large patio at the Stephen J. Underwood Memorial Park. So it was the first big park that was constructed in Des Moines. And it was, you know, three baseball fields, and it needed a big plaza. And so we teamed up, Legacy established the group, and we teamed up with not only the Police Foundation, but the Rotary of Des Moines, Rotary Club of Des Moines Normandy Park, and helped build the park and helped fund the park.
7: What is it, Patrice, that makes you do that kind of stuff? What is inside of you that all of a sudden you could have just said, you know what, I just do my job and that's it. I don't need to do anything else.
8: We lost the funding, whatever.
7: But what is it within you that makes that kind of fire that you have?
9: Well, I think it came from my father. My father was a football player. He played professional football, and then he was the president of the Lions Club, and he ran a lot of events. And as a child, I was his sidekick.
7: Okay.
9: So I learned pretty much everything I know about community from my dad. It was a blessing that he gave me to be part of his life and part of those activities. And it's just something that I've held with me for all of my life.
8: So, Patrice, you started because the senior programs were losing their funding.
9: But Seniors and recreation and parks.
8: Seniors and recreation. But now you're also reaching out to youth. So how did you go from one project to all the projects that you have in the bag for this year?
9: Well, we were always supportive of youth. The Legacy Foundation supported parks, development, playgrounds, youth sports, youth activities, youth arts, senior services. We supported Meals on Wheels and everything that happened with seniors. And so, you know, it was just an evolution. I mean, we were supporting all of Parks, Recreation, Senior Services, which included children, families, human services, and the arts. So it's always been a big package. But as our funds developed, you know, when people donated to specific programs, then those funds were used for that thing. So if we had a big fundraiser, like our first fundraisers at Anthony's Homeport, those proceeds went to senior services. And then we started fundraisers for youth services and for the arts and for human services. So we just had more and more fundraisers. And each time we raised funds for those particular needs. And then we started meshing everything together lately. So,
7: Patrice, how do you come up with the ideas for these programs? Is it needs that you see around?
9: Yes. You know, having worked with Parks and Recreation and Senior Services, staff would come forward with things that they need, things that were going to be canceled. And we never funded staffing. We never funded anything that had been displaced. Like if the funds were cut once the city knew that we were going to be fundraising for something, then that wasn't something that we supported. We supported programs that didn't have those funds that might go away if, you know, the extras, the things that make the community livable, the things that allowed our low-income citizens to participate, because Parks and Recreation became a fee-supported entity. It was run like a business. And so if we didn't have revenue coming in to pay for the programs, we couldn't run them, which would be very difficult for our low-income folks to participate. So our goal was to make programs available to everyone.
7: We love Des Moines. We believe that the representatives and everybody there are amazing people. But aren't you afraid that they might say, you know what?
8: Let Patrice handle that.
7: We don't need to do it. Aren't you afraid that at some point they might just stop running services just because you think, you know what? we don't need a bus driver. We have Patrice. He might drive the bus.
9: Well, we did have volunteers do a lot of the work. Don't get me wrong. Our bus drivers were volunteers. I wasn't a volunteer bus driver because I was kind of running the department. We ran on volunteers, all of our coaches. Mm-hmm. We had lots of seniors that helped run the senior center. You know, we depended totally on volunteers. As a matter of fact, the Parks and Recreation budget was put up to be cut every single year. So I did a lot of dodging and changing directions and reorganizing to make things keep going on. So it was an interesting 24 years as the Parks Director.
7: Now, you see that the community with people like you that does this kind of events and that is kind of a...
8: So involved.
7: Yeah, so involved. It unifies. You know, people start getting together, are bonding because they want to help each other.
9: Oh, yeah.
7: If there are other people out there that may be living in other cities and they love their cities like you do with Des Moines and they want to start something like you did, what is the first step that you need to take?
9: Well, you know, just actually observe around you to see who else is doing it. I mean, we were the first group in Des Moines to establish a nonprofit foundation, but the Rotary Club had a nonprofit mm-hmm. foundation. It's come back again, and there's a lot of nonprofits everywhere now. But we got our start, this Seattle Foundation, back in 1998 or 99, put forth this big undertaking countywide, trying to help establishing nonprofit groups for communities. Mm-hmm. And so that's what we got a lot of learning. We were able to go to workshops with them and get their assistance. And there's a lot of assistance that you can get now, even online, mm-hmm. for groups right. that want to help the nonprofits. You know, we were looking for ways to do it, to establish our own. And, you know, we didn't have any money to pay somebody to help us. So we looked for all the opportunities out there that we could, you know, glean onto to make it happen. But I just say, you know, contact your city, your Chamber of Commerce, your Rotary Club, your other nonprofit foundations and see if there's, a match for you to get started.
8: And now 25 years later, you're having your Bayside Diamond Ball again. Mm-hmm. It's coming up on June 6th. What's the vibe of this event?
9: Okay, great. You know, our theme for this year is the Diamond Ball. It's our fourth year, and the idea is that it is going to be a party, lots of fun, and very interactive. And so in the past, we've had stage shows, and they were fabulous. We had a Sinatra big band for the past 3 years, but this year is going to be more of a party gathering, and it's going to be dazzling. So we're going to start out with, you know, we're planning a star-studded lineup of fun activities, starting with a champagne entrance. Ooh. So everybody will get their glasses of champagne. They'll be escorted to their tables. We'll have a silent auction starting right away and music. We have a great DJ. He's a DJ Bugsy Beat Down.
7: Wow, and that name, I'm already dancing. I don't know who plays, but I'm already dancing with that name.
9: He plays all of the best of the 60s through 80s music, so he's the right guy for the deal here. And then we're going to have a Neil Diamond tribute singer. His name is Ted Pickett, and he's going to sing an acoustic Neil Diamond to all of our tables. So when people are at their sitting or even around the room, he'll be playing to them, you know, intimately around the room, which everyone will hear it.
8: Awesome.
9: But it's going to be so much fun. And he's also going to do some sing-alongs. And you know the favorite sing-alongs.
7: Of course.
9: Sweet Caroline. Cherry Cherry.
8: Sweet Caroline.
9: Yeah. Song Blue, you know, Coming to America. So he's going to be doing a lot of those fun things.
8: I love it.
9: You know, we're going to have games and... The intent is that we ask people to, hey, get dazzled, you know, wear your diamonds or your sequins, or it can be beautiful, fancy, fun, funny, sparkly, whatever you want to do, and there will be prizes. So if you get your table together as the most sparkling, or if they're the loudest sing-along participants at the singing along with Neil Diamond, or, you know, those types of activities, they're going to get prizes and they're going to have a lot of fun. Yeah. I know a lot of people that come that love to dance and love to, get involved in the community. And I can just see what's going to happen.
7: I have no doubt, Patrice, people will enjoy this. What is the place that this is going to be at?
9: Well, we will be at the Des Moines Yacht Club, right on the south end of the marina. Mm-hmm. And we start at 5:30. We plan to be done, you know, around 9 o'clock. We might slip by a few minutes, you know, depending on how much fun people are having.
8: And, are you still in time to get tickets? I'm sure someone listening right now might be like, I want to go there.
9: Absolutely.
8: How do we do that?
9: We have tickets at dmlegacy.org. So it's dmlegacy.org. If you go there, you can connect with the tickets.
8: Excellent. Uh-huh. What are your plans to do with the money that you raise for this event?
9: Well, this year in 2026, our focuses are kids and seniors and the arts. And so we will be spending money to provide free swimming activities at the Mount Rainier Pool. Mm, nice. And so all the kids that can't afford to go there on a regular basis will be able to get in on special dates. That's so awesome. We're really excited about that because swimming is such an important skill and sport. And especially, you know, in the Northwest, there's so much water. Yeah. You want your kids to swim.
8: We recently had an interview with an organization called No More Under. And their emphasis was on that precisely. Teach them to swim so you don't have to worry. It's a very important skill.
9: Oh, it is. And we want every child, we'd like everybody to swim. But we've also spent our money to train lifeguards so that the lifeguards, you know, they can get the job, especially our low-income kids that can get, you know, into the business and have a job and learn the skills. And it also helps to lead to really great careers in the future in many, many different industries. And then we're going to do, we provide money for free youth recreation programs and scholarships. We just donated $5,000 to the city for recreation scholarships for low-income children. And we're going to also provide money again this year so that there's a traveling recreation program that was established. Legacy funds it. The city Parks and Recreation Department runs it. And it goes to low-income areas where there are parks and kids in needs of and activities where they live.
8: That's awesome.
9: It might not have good transportation or can't afford programs. So we take the programs to them. So that's a really big part of the fundraising that we're doing this year.
7: I also heard something about the new senior art workshops.
9: Yeah.
7: So can you tell us a little bit more about it?
9: Well, we are working with one of our board members is a... I have quite a few of our board members are seniors, including myself, but she is going to work with Wesley and Judson Park and Inkfish Foundation, which is funded through George C. Scott. He's an international glass artist. And we're going to run a lot of programming for seniors to, you know, we'll have instructors and have seniors learn how to do the arts. A lot of seniors know the arts.
7: Yeah.
9: Don't get me wrong. They're very active in the arts, but there aren't enough programs and classes for everybody that wants to participate. So our intent is to expand it and make it a real vibrant part of the community because seniors love to be engaged. That's really important.
8: And it's so super important for seniors because it's what keeps you young, being in a community.
9: Yes. Mm-hmm. Keeps your brain active, your body active. And older people especially need connection. Mm-hmm. They need to be with their friends. They need community. And so that's a big part of what this program is all about. So it's pretty exciting.
8: Let's go to the other side of the spectrum, the children. You have a children's festival coming up in July.
9: Oh, we do. And it's really wonderful. We've had it for many years. We partnered with the city last year and we will again this year. And not only the city, but we partner with Camp Chaos, the city's recreation program that's really, really high powered in the summer. And their leaders will be running lots of games and activities. We coordinate with Karate Northwest. The King County Des Moines Library brings programs out. The Mount Rainier Pool brings a duck pond so the kids can play in the water. We're looking at potentially having another local organization have more and more games. And the food banks provides a summer lunch. And we'll have a couple of vendors there for hot dogs and ice cream and lots of arts activities. As a matter of fact, one of our big events there is hydroplane and parade float making.
8: Oh, nice.
9: So the seniors at Wesley in their wood shop make these fabulous old-time wooden hydroplanes that kids used to pull behind their bikes, or they pull behind them, and the kids get to, you know, get one and decorate it up and paint it up and make it their own. And then kids use, we bring in just seems like a ton of cardboard and tape and all kinds of things to decorate. And the kids make their own floats. And they start the Waterland Parade, which happens the day after the Children's Festival. Oh. So that's really fun. And we've got Miss Melanie's dance company coming to dance, and we'll have a DJ, and it's going to be really fun.
8: This is July 17th from noon to 4 at the Des Moines Field House Park. Mm-hmm. And everyone is invited. I've passed by there before because I don't have any children, so I don't get involved. Uh-huh. But it's a party. It's beautiful.
9: It's a party. And we want, you know, we would love to have as many volunteers as want to help us that day. So we start setting
7: hold on
9: up,
7: a second. Patrice, what you're saying is implying that next time Luciana passes by, even though we don't have any children.
8: Get over here, we need you.
7: Get over here and she can help, right? That's what you're trying to say?
9: Luciana, why don't you come join us?
8: I guess I have to now.
9: Great. Well, that would be wonderful. We would love to have you.
7: So you were talking about grants. I know you guys have a scholarship called the Kayleen Moon Scholarship.
9: Yes, we do.
7: And
9: yeah.
7: What kind of student stands out to you when you are picking a winner, for example? And by the way, who is Kayleen Moon? Can you explain to us?
9: Yes, Kayleen Moon was very, very active for many years at our senior center. She's active in everything at Wesley and her church and the community with, you know, her college alumni. Mm-hmm. Anyway, she was on our board, and her passion was working with low-income children and teaching them to learn and having them part of the community. She passed away right after our Bayside Ball 2 years ago. Mm-hmm. And we wanted to honor her. And the theme of the scholarship is community service. So we look for a student that is involved in the community. You know, they want to go into a trade or to college. It doesn't matter which, but we will give them a scholarship for $1,000. Based on their community spirit and involvement.
7: That's awesome.
9: So that's kind of the theme of that one.
8: So you've mentioned that you partner with the Mount Rainier Pool, with the Rotary, with the food bank. Why is it so important for you to have these partnerships?
9: Well, we finish each other, you know.
8: we finish each other's sandwiches with the food bank.
9: Well, you know, we all serve the community, and we look to help each other fill the gap that isn't being served. Mm-hmm. Okay. So Rotary, they support many entities and activities, and like the Highline Schools Foundation and the food bank, but that's not enough money. They can't make enough money on their own to provide all the needs at the food bank. And so the Legacy Foundation fills some of that gap. A few years ago, we bought them a new walk-in van to transport their food. There are certain needs out there that aren't being filled. And so what we all look for is, what are those things that need our support? And, you know, following our mission, and our mission is, you know, parks, recreation, senior services, human services like the food bank and the arts. So we work together and we know each other. So I know what one group is doing, and if there's a hole there, then we can help them fill it, or vice versa.
7: Yeah, Des Moines is not that big, so you guys know each other. Like, you meet, bump into each other all the time at the quarterback, at the stores and everything, right?
8: By the way, talking about that, we met Patrice on New Year's Eve. Just, we went to Des Moines because there was the burning of a boat to receive the new year. And we go there and they go like, hey, you guys want to join us? We are going to a celebration. And we're like,
7: when it comes to partying, we're so
8: where is it? Let's go. And then we met Patrice there, and we were like, oh, Patrice, you need to be on our program. You are super interesting. What you're doing is great for the community. So that's why we invited you. And I want to insist for people, if you are interested, the 4th annual Bayside Diamond Ball, which is a spectacular fundraising event produced by the Des Moines Legacy Foundation, is Saturday, June 6th at the Des Moines Yacht Club. This year is the Diamond Ball Party with a tribute to Neil Diamond performed by Ted Pickett. So if you're interested, you can get your tickets at dmlegacy.org.
7: And now, Patrice, if someone wants to volunteer, we already have one, Luciana, she's already in. But if someone else wants to volunteer, how can they do that? Is there a website that people can go and visit and sign up?
9: Yes. And you just gave the website address, dmlegacy.org. There's a place on the website to volunteer. 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And you can also find us on Facebook. Mm-hmm. Our information is, you know, Des Moines Legacy Foundation is on Facebook and Instagram. And so we're out there, and just kind of look around at your favorite social media and you can probably find us.
8: So if you just tuned in, we are talking to Patrice Thurl. She's the president of the Des Moines Legacy Foundation. And once again, we are promoting this great event, the fourth annual Bayside Diamond Ball, coming up on June 6th. Thank you so much for joining us today, Patrice. And we'll be there. We'll show up for whatever event you need us to volunteer. I am already volunteering Pedro, too, because he threw me in the pool. I'm throwing him in the pool, too.
9: Thank you. I really appreciate your support.
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11: High pressure system moving in, and that'll give us very warm temperatures on Sunday. We'll be pretty warm today too, close to 80, a mix of sunshine and clouds. Overnight a few clouds and mid-50s. We're looking at upper 80s for the afternoon high on Sunday, and sunny, sunny Monday. I'm meteorologist Steve Hamilton on KPDQ.
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20: 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I am your host, Steve Summers. Before we jump in today, let me take a step back because I remember this conversation like it was yesterday. I was talking to Dr. Neil Levin just a few years ago, and I asked him, I said, "Dr. Levin, if you were stuck on a desert island, what key nutrients would you take? Because, you know, it's confusing for us. There are so many vitamins out there. What is the most important one? If you're like me, I don't want to take 10 to 20 pills a day. I just don't." So anyway, Dr. Levin said, "Steve, we're working on this." A few years went by, and folks, here we are today. And on the show to talk with us about that, Dr. Neil Levin is here. He's a chiropractor, nutritionist, and high-level advisor to Purity Products. Dr. Levin, I remember that conversation. I do. Welcome back to the show.
21: You know, that's funny. I remember that conversation as well, and you weren't the only one who had asked me that. I've had so many patients over the years ask me just about that. "Doc, you know, if you were stuck on a desert island and you could only have one thing, what would it be?" Or, "Doc, I don't want to take... I don't, you know, I'm giving them five or six formulas. Doc, I just want one thing." And this super pill is the answer to that question. I brought that question back to Purity Products and I said, "Look, this is getting unruly. I mean, I'm giving my patients a multi. I'm giving them fish oil and krill oil. If they're over 45, they need the CoQ10. Mm-hmm. All the multis are underpowered in terms of vitamin D. So I'm giving them vitamin D. The B12s and all these multis are wrong. Folks over 50, 60 can't absorb it. I'm giving them a B12.
20: Right.
21: And it was getting there. They're walking out of here with a bag of pills and they're rolling their eyes at me. So I said to Purity, I'm like, "Guys, we got to come up with one super formula," is what I called it. And they came back. It took them about a year to do it.
20: Wow.
21: And they came back with the super pill. And this is the answer. This is your krill oil. It's your fish oil. It's your CoQ10. This has got as much lutein, Steve, as an eye formula, a full 10 milligrams of a very high-end lutein. It's got the astaxanthin for the eyes. Wow. Steve, there's 2,000 international units of vitamin D. This has got the right B12 for folks in their 50s, 60s, 70s to give them that energy that they want. This is the answer. If you're only going to take one thing, hands down, the super pill is it.
20: Well, I remember the conversation very well. And to be fair, it had to have been one of those ding light bulb moments, right? I mean, this is actually huge because there is no other multivitamin on the market, at least I know of, that does this.
21: Yeah, there is none. And, you know, it's like, what do you need to take? Let's check the boxes. What do people have to take? You have to take an omega-3, whether it's fish oil or krill oil.
20: Check.
21: I like both because that's just critical for brain health and heart health, visual health. It makes your skin look great. It makes all the cells of the body work effectively. According to a recent study, 98% of us are low in omega-3s, you must take an omega-3. That's right in here. You have to take vitamin D. Where, if you're above Atlanta, let's say, you have to take vitamin D because for the whole winter, you're not making any. And then if you slather on the sunscreen in the summer, you're still not making any. And vitamin D is critical for everything. It signals to a tenth of the human genome. It's important for muscle health, eye health, immune health, brain health, happy mood. You want to feel good. It's your vitamin D. You got to get that in there. The average multi, Steve, is going to give you 400 international units. That's a joke. the Super Pill has a full 2,000 international units.
0: That's huge.
21: Of vitamin D.
0: That's huge.
21: A meaningful dose.
0: Yeah.
21: And the list goes on and on. It's 100 milligrams of CoQ10. It's the right B12. So what I hear from my patients, that let's say they come in on a Monday and they're, you know, have some neck pain or back pain. I want to see them again later in the week. They come in and they're like, wow, doc, this makes a difference. This isn't like a regular multi where you take it and you hope it's going to work.
0: Right.
21: This is like, wow, I feel better. Once people start on the Super Pill, this is just something they get over and over and over.
0: Well, the way I view this, this is kind of a next generation new frontier of supplementation. It's where one simple pill that you have in your Elite Multi that you're talking about, an Elite Omega-3, you said, with krill oil and fish oil, and then you augment that with the cellular energizers like Coenzyme Q10, talked about astaxanthin and lutein for the eyes and skin, and even ginkgo, which I don't think you mentioned, for brain health. Now, that is a great idea right there, because we get a little bit older, things slow down. Ginkgo is great for brain health. I mean, does this all surprise you that it's never been done before?
21: You know, I've always been surprised that it hasn't been done before, but, you know, I don't get involved in the intrinsics, but mm-hmm. when I talk to Jan over there at Purity, Jason over there, you know, this took them over a year to put together, because to get everything stabilized, because with the fish oil and the krill oil and then the multi, to make everything work just right wasn't easy. But then the benefits are so great. Let's go to this recent study. This is a recent large randomized study. This is on multivitamins.
0: This would be interesting.
21: Let me tell you something. The multivitamin they used isn't half the multi we're talking about right now. So this is a randomized, double-blind, placebo-controlled study performed by researchers, Steve, from Wake Forest University School of Medicine in collaboration with Brigham and Women's Hospital in Boston. That's an affiliate of Harvard. So very high-end study. 2,262 older men and women, average age 72. This was published in September 2022, so very recent.
0: Yeah.
21: What the researchers found was nothing less than shocking. They did the study over 3 years. They gave them cognitive tests at baseline. So that's thinking tests. How is this person thinking? Okay. Everybody was normal cognitively when the test began.
0: Mm-hmm.
21: Now, 3 years later, they redid the cognitive test. Some were on placebo, of course. Some were on the multi. The multivitamin slowed cognitive decline, Steve, by 60%.
0: No way.
21: You would have thought this would have been trumpeted from the hilltops, but you know what? The media, they love to come out and pan vitamins. So when God forbid a study comes out that doesn't show the vitamin did an amazing job, that's big headlines. Yeah. But this is major, and it's from Harvard. It's from Wake Forest, Brigham Young Hospital. It cut down cognitive decline by 60%. So that's just outstanding.
0: That's
21: Let me tell you something. The multi we're talking about here, the Super Pill, is order of magnitudes better. You know, just the nutrients are better. So you asked me about ginkgo before.
0: Yes.
21: So when you combine a multi with ginkgo biloba, which has wonderful support for the brain, along with krill oil and fish oil, incredible support for the brain, B vitamins, so important for the brain. And then you add our elite lutein, which has tons of brain benefits, along with skin benefits and eye benefits. This becomes just an outstanding brain formula, on top of it being great for the heart and energy. The first thing people are going to notice is energy. But this is going to work. This is protecting your brain. We all want to age gracefully. The Super Pill is going to help you do just that.
0: You mentioned something a while ago, why it took a year to develop this. Purity Products has been around for 25 plus years now, so they don't do anything halfway. I mean, you put the components together, and you want to make sure that it works. And when it does, you want to tell people about it. Just like the Super Pill, it can deliver a multiple mode of action that goes way beyond just a basic multivitamin. And it boils down to what you'd like to call a difference maker in nutritional technologies. If you can, explain the savings here and why this is so advanced. Because I know savings is so important for so many people out there.
21: Wow, that is like such a great point. Because, you know, people used to complain about the sheer amount of stuff I would give them, right? Mm. But they were also rolling their eyes at my receptionist when she gives them the number for the cost of it. Because if you're talking about, if you go out and buy a very top quality multivitamin, and then you're going to get some krill oil and some fish oil, and you're going to get CoQ10, and the top selling CoQ10 brand is 100 milligrams. We have 100 milligrams right here.
0: Mm-hmm.
21: You're going to get an eye formula with 10 milligrams of a very good lutein. and you're going to get a vitamin D formula and maybe a high-end B12.
1: Yeah.
21: I don't see you doing it for less than $200. And you know, since you're bringing up money, the fact that Purity is letting folks try a full 1 month supply of this for $9.95, I mean, that is really, you know why they do it, Steve?
1: Why?
21: Because they want people to try it. They know this is a superior product. Once people see, wow, this is really a lot better than what I was taking, they're going to want to continue.
3: You know, I think this is a good time to clarify how Purity can claim things like better joint comfort in just 7 days with the Purity Super Pill. Because, hey, let's be honest here. I mean, you can't get this benefit from a regular multi out there. It just doesn't exist. Characterize why adding the omega-3s to Purity Super Pill really leverages the science of these omega-3s from krill to reduce joint pain from exercise and activity in just 7 days.
21: This is a great study. This is double-blind, placebo-controlled.

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3: Research just didn't, they didn't stop there. They checked their joint flexibility, their joint functionality, all improved. On top of that, they measured something called C-reactive protein, which is a marker of inflammation. And we want to see that go down. And in this study, the folks on krill oil, C-reactive protein moved nicely in the right direction, showing that not only were people more comfortable, more functional, but their blood levels of this substance, C-reactive protein, were improved. So all around, tremendous benefit. This happened in 7 days. So I can say unequivocally that if you have joint discomfort, especially knee joint discomfort, because that's what this study was on, just krill oil seems to work just wonderful for making people more comfortable. So if you get this Purity Super Pill and you have the common aches and pains that come along with aging or overuse or being a weekend warrior, once you start to use this for about 7 days, you should feel more comfortable.
4: Well, this is a win-win, because if you take something that's going to make you feel better, going to make your joints feel better, you're going to want to exercise and have more activity on top of that.
3: So that's universal. Yeah, yeah. When I'm a chiropractor, so I see that all the time. They come in here, they're complaining, I can't exercise, I can't play golf, I can't play tennis, hiking's not comfortable anymore, I can't play with the grandkids, everything hurts. And I start adjusting them, and once they feel better, they get back to doing the things they want to do. So yes, any therapy, any intervention that's going to help folks feel more comfortable tends to make them happier. And when you're happier and you're more comfortable, what do? You want to get back to your life, whether it's tennis or golf or hiking or playing with the grandkids or shopping or just doing more things.
4: And I think, Dr. Levin, this is a perfect time to remind our listeners about the great news here in this special offer. 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I'll give out that number here in just a couple of minutes. Let's bring Dr. Neil Levin back online here with us. And as you're talking, I'm sitting here hearing this cash register going off. If I was to go out and swallow all 15 to 20 vitamin pills a day with somewhere between $200 and $300 a month, you've gone through this whole litany of things. But one of the things that you haven't mentioned just yet, you've checked off literally all of the boxes here, but you insisted that Purity include 100 milligrams of coenzyme Q10 in this formula. Now, that's for energy, right?
3: Yeah. Now, if you go to the average, I don't know, big box store, club store, the best-selling CoQ10 has 100 milligrams of CoQ10. That's a good amount of CoQ10. Mm-hmm. So we have 100 milligrams of CoQ10.

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1: Okay.
0: When you eat some food, whether it's fat, carbohydrates, protein, the body takes those, it absorbs them, it brings them to the cells. Once in the cells, it gets into the mitochondria, and those are your little blast furnaces. That's where you turn food into cellular energy. Well, one of the linchpins to turn food into cellular energy is CoQ10. Mm-hmm. You need lots of CoQ10 to effectively make your food into cellular energy. Now, when you were 20, Steve, you made oodles of CoQ10. By the time you're 70, that number is cut in half. So when you look at a 70-year-old, they're not really moving like a 20-year-old, right? So but the question becomes, can you, by orally ingesting CoQ10 in supplement form, bump your levels back up? And the answer is yes. But CoQ10, it's absorbable, but when you take it with krill oil, it goes up. So maybe 4 or 5 times better absorbed.
1: Nice.
0: And that's what we have it. We have in this krill oil, fish oil matrix. Now, one other point in CoQ10, for those out there listening that take a statin drug, and you know, a ton of folks over 50 are on statins. They're one of the best-selling drugs out there, and we're not going to pass judgment on statins here, but the point is, if you're using a statin to lower your cholesterol because your doctor told you to, one of the side effects of statins is myalgias, is muscle pain, is discomfort. I see this all the time as a chiropractor. Mm-hmm. Folks come in and they tell me about that. It's widely held belief is that one of the reasons people get these myalgias, these muscle aches and pains from statins, is because it lowers your CoQ10 even more. So if you're taking a statin, it's going to lower your CoQ10. So if you're on statins, you absolutely want a multi that has CoQ10. You want to get that CoQ10 in there. The point is, isn't it nice to know when you're taking the super pill, this also becomes your CoQ10 formula in a very absorbable omega-3 matrix.
1: Exactly. And I'm so glad you addressed that, because the energy factor in this is so vitally important. If you just join us, we're talking to Dr. Neil Levin with Purity Products. You know, one of the many ingredients in here that is a clinically validated nutrient is called lutein. So, I mean, when you consider how much is in the Purity Super Pill multivitamin, Dr. Levin, Purity Super Pill, I would say, 40 times more here? Is that right? That's a big deal.
0: Well, it's funny that you say that, because I was just looking at the supplement facts panel on the leading multi just now when you started asking me this question, mm-hmm. and they have 0.25 milligram.
1: Wow.
0: We have 10 milligrams. 10. So yes, that's 40 times. That's the difference.
1: Huge.
0: So we have 40 times more lutein, and it's a very special lutein. It's called LuteMax 2020. Lots and lots of studies. Yes, it comes from marigold flowers. Mm-hmm. Yes, it's clinically tested. It's a top lutein in terms of research. And the research is plain. The benefits are for vision are amazing. So LuteMax 2020 improves contrast sensitivity. It improves glare threshold. So if you're driving at night and you know that glare that they can hit you in the eyes, that bothersome glare,
1: oh, yeah.
0: This protects the eyes. It protects the eyes from blue light. Blue light is a very big problem. Like if you're looking at your computer, like I am right now, mm-hmm. it's shining blue light in your eyes. Your cell phone, when you're outside, you get a lot of blue. You've heard of blue blockers.
1: Yes.
0: Those sunglasses, one of the things they do is block blue light. Too much blue light puts the kibosh on your sleep. So you're watching some TV or you're playing on your computer or your worst case scenario, you're bringing your cell phone to bed with you and looking at that, that's going to trash your melatonin and make it hard to sleep.
1: Yep.
0: Well, if you have enough lutein, it's almost like an internal blue block where it's protecting you from blue light. You take lutein and it helps makes your skin look beautiful. So yeah, this formula is just amazing. It's just 3 pills. They're soft gels, so they slide right down, easy to swallow, and you're getting a month supply from Purity for $9.95.
1: Dr. Neil Levin, let's have some fun here. I want to go to the mailbag. 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We're going to do it in rapid-fire question format, so it's going to be super quick. The FAQs, so to speak. 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Is the super pill easy to take?
0: 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Just mention it. 3 pills. 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
1: Does the super pill have enough vitamin D? 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
0: 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We put a full 2,000 international units of a very absorbable vitamin D right in here, vitamin D3. This is your vitamin D formula.
1: Can the super pill help promote my brain function?
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1: All right, here's a good one. 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
1: All right, I have issues with my knees and my joints. Can the super pill help that?
0: In 7 days, Steve, we went over it a little while ago, American College of Clinical Nutrition. In just 7 days, the folks with knee joint discomfort were 28% more comfortable. In 30 days, they were 38% more comfortable. So yeah, knees, I found in my practice, this is the kind of formula that just pretty much is very joint friendly.
1: All right, considering what we know about Purity Super Pill here, do you have any testimonials that you can share?
0: Oh yeah, this guy's got a fun name, Bebop from Lehigh Valley, Pennsylvania. He's in the age 55 to 64 bracket, rates at 5 stars. He says, best multi. I'm so happy switching to the Purity Super Pill. 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Good mix of vitamins, krill and fish oil and CoQ10. Easy to take. I feel better after just a couple of weeks.
1: Give me another one.
0: One nicknamed April from Mesa, Arizona. She says, amazing. I'm 65 years old. I feel like I'm in my 30s. People say I look like I'm in my 40s. The Super Pill makes me feel amazing. I love all the Purity products.
1: All right, one more.
0: Here. Sean T. He says, so much in one pill, excellent quality. It's easier to take just one pill instead of several. Definitely a plus. I don't have time to count out pills every day, every week. Take one of these and you're good to go. I could tell an immediate difference while on this product. More energy, less health issues. 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I have a few more here, but we can leave it there because I can tell you firsthand, my patients love this product. This is vitamin taking made easy. 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Amazing value, easy to take, very, very high end. So yeah, this is one of those, once people start on this, they want to continue. This is a great nutrient. And again, for $9.95, absolutely give this a try.
1: Dr. Neil Levin, we've run out of time. I better go and give out that number.
0: Time always flies by, Steve. Thanks for having me.
1: All right, I've got some great news. 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
13: The rockets here are personal to everyone. Over my home, you hear the siren, you know the rockets are coming, and you run as fast as you can to the bomb shelter. This is a reality that we're living in now, and it's all being directed here in this tiny country of Israel because it's the apple of God's eye.
14: Welcome to a special emergency Bless Israel program presented by the International Fellowship of Christians and Jews. I'm your host, Dave Drewy, along with my co-host, Kay Long. War has brought tremendous hardship to the people of Israel.
15: The situation is heartbreaking. We've seen a global surge in anti-Semitic attacks. The fear and trauma of this hatred toward God's people is spreading. That's why your solidarity, your prayers and support for the people of Israel are so critical now. Like Queen Esther in ancient times, you, our Christian radio friends, have been raised up for such a time as this.
14: The Bible says in Psalm 122, verse 6, pray for the peace of Jerusalem. And today, that prayer can also become action.
15: An emergency war crisis gift today of just $45 to the life-saving work of the International Fellowship of Christians and Jews will help rush critical aid to Jewish families in harm's way.
14: In addition to emergency relief, your $45 donation will also help provide one emergency food box with enough food for a whole week for one poor Jew during this war crisis. 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That's 800-696-2311.
15: 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That's the word ALERT to 91999.
14: Well, let's begin our special emergency war crisis program with an update on the situation in Israel with President and Global CEO of the Fellowship, Yael Eckstein.
13: Shalom from here in Israel. I'm Yael Eckstein. And as I'm recording this message today in Israel, sirens are sounding and rockets are falling into Israeli neighborhoods. A piece of shrapnel landed in the roof right down the street from me, a girl from my daughter's class. They were in the bomb shelter, so thank God their lives were saved. When Iran's rockets and drones first hit Israel at the start of this war, my husband and I scrambled to round up our children, and we were able to get them safely in our bomb shelter. Thank God. But not everyone in Israel is so blessed. Many people don't have access to bomb shelters that are close by. The elderly and the handicapped especially, they can't make it to a shelter in less than the 2 minutes that passes between the first warning siren and the moment the missile strikes. In spite of Iran's greatly diminished ability to carry out its threats against the Jewish people, cities deep inside of Israel, like Tel Aviv and Jerusalem and Haifa, they're still being hit. Many innocent people have been injured and killed, and the entire Holy Land is on alert. You may not realize that nearly 20% of Israel lives in poverty. They are the most vulnerable. They are the orphan children, the elderly widows, the Holocaust survivors, the people who have already experienced terror up close. Many of these people have to shelter in place for an extended period of time, which means that quickly they run out of essential supplies, including food. And that's why the Fellowship began preparing for a war crisis like this weeks ago. And it's why we're rushing into action now. Our amazing Fellowship volunteers throughout Israel are rushing emergency survival food boxes to elderly Jews who cannot leave their homes and to families who left everything behind for the safety of public bomb shelters. The Fellowship is also delivering portable bomb shelters to communities that need them, including some bomb shelters that are equipped with heavy steel doors that provide maximum protection against missile strikes. But we need your help to do this. There are Holocaust survivors and elderly Jews in Israel whose caretakers haven't been able to get to them because of the war. They're running out of food, and we can't help them without you, our Christian radio friends. Your emergency donation of $45 will help protect and save Jewish lives. The people of Israel need to know that we are not alone in this fight for our survival. God's chosen people are in danger, and your donation helps to provide protection, security, and hope. I personally take so much comfort in the Bible's promise that says, Hine lo yanum velo yishan shomer Yisrael. The guardian of Israel will neither slumber nor sleep. So please, will you stand with Israel in this hour of crisis? The danger is real, but so is your opportunity to help save lives. 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
16: As war continues in Israel, families are facing fear, uncertainty, and deep hardship. Sirens sound, communities are under threat. And for many poor elderly Jews and struggling families, even the simple necessities of life have become difficult to obtain.
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17: Hello, dear friends. My name is Michelle Bachman, board member, coming to you with an emergency message from the International Fellowship of Christians and Jews. You're all aware of the intense situation happening right now in the Middle East, but particularly the impact on the Jewish people in Israel. There are bombs that are coming. There are buildings that have been burned. There are people who've been killed. And the Jewish people need to know that we are there for them now in their moment of need. In the last few weeks, the International Fellowship of Christians and Jews has been very active. They've been setting up emergency bomb shelters. In fact, they sent one up, and within just several hours, there were children and babies already in that bomb shelter. So, dear friends, the Jewish people need our help. I know we can count on you. And there is no gift that is too small. So please now let's act together on behalf of our Jewish brothers and sisters as we pray for the peace of Jerusalem. Thank you again for your generous gifts.
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19: We're living in crisis times where the United States of America, together with Israel, is doing its best to diminish, if not utterly destroy, Iran's capacity to destroy the United States and Israel. Quite naturally, in most good people, you're thinking, I want this to end. I want the violence to be over. I'm tired of seeing the suffering and the brokenness and the chaos. One of the reasons you feel that way is because of your faith. I want to live for God. I want to wake up in the morning and celebrate the sunrise. I want to see my children. I want to help people. I want to pray for those who are hurting. I want to read the scriptures. I want to live a life that matters. I want to live for God. Well, that's radically different than your enemy. We now have, according to our own government, sleeper cells in the United States, shadow soldiers. Terrorists who were deployed by terrorist organizations, jihadists, to come through our own borders, find some space in the United States, and at a moment of demonic synchronization, they will get the order to come out and to destroy. Now, they didn't come to America to live. They came here not even to kill. They came here to die in their killing. It's very difficult to sit down across a table and negotiate peace with people whose primary objective is to die. Now, let me tell you something. This extraordinary ministry, this organization of the International Fellowship of Christians and Jews, the primary objective more than four decades ago is to help Jews who are struggling, hurting. As a Christian, as a pastor, I'm so grateful. But 15 years ago, my wife and I began giving to this International Fellowship of Christians and Jews, fully aware and grateful that the primary objective of this organization is to help Jews. Not exclusively, but primarily. When I say not exclusively, what do I mean? Well, I as a pastor, not long ago stood in Syria. I was there for your International Fellowship of Christians and Jews. Yael asked me to go. Why was I there? To help Jews? No. We were there taking food. We were there taking medical supplies to Christians. We were taking supplies, life-saving medical supplies, food supplies to Christians. And so I want you to know that what you do for this ministry allows this ministry to do much for many. And I thank you. Almighty God, bless the people who are listening. Let them know how very much you love them. Grant wisdom, O Lord, to men and women who lead in Israel and the United States, having to deal with people who want to die against those of us who want to live. And for all of this, we give you praise. Amen.
18: Right now in Israel, the reality of war is touching everyday life. Families are rushing to bomb shelters. The elderly and the poor are struggling to find food, medicine, and basic supplies. At the International Fellowship of Christians and Jews, we are honored and thankful to witness the extraordinary generosity and commitment of Christian friends like you. You are a living testimony that God's children of Israel are never alone, even in their darkest times.
15: Today, the reality for millions of Jews in Israel and around the world is daily hardship, and persecution. 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
15: Will you join us to help suffering Jews in need? 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
13: It has been a really difficult few weeks. Every city has known that fear of the sirens that are sounding, the air raid sirens that are wailing outside, and the phone that's beeping telling you there's 60 seconds until a rocket falls in your town. And the people who I see are hurting the most are the elderly and the poor. I recently went to go deliver a meal to an elderly Holocaust survivor. She's 94 years old. She lives alone, and she escaped Ukraine. Her family was all killed in the Holocaust, and she made it to Israel. But now she's 94 years old and completely alone. And the fellowship heard that she was alone and didn't have food. Her caretaker couldn't come to help her during the war because the caretaker was scared to travel to her house. And so I went to go bring her meals, and she was crying. She said, you're the first person to visit me. You're the first person to give me a hug. Thank you. And I opened her pantry and it was completely empty. And I put prepared meals in her fridge and I put a month worth of supplies of dry goods in her pantry. And right as I was unpacking the food, the siren went off and she started pushing me out of her door, said, go, go, go. You find safety because I can't go to the shelter. I'm too weak. And I looked at her and I said, I'm not going without you. And slowly, slowly, I held her in my arms and we walked to the shelter. Will she have food? Will we be able to come back again with more meals when she finishes these meals that are in her fridge, when she finishes the food box that we already brought her? The rockets here are personal to everyone. I see over my home rockets falling almost every single day. We're already used to it, but you never get used to it. You hear the siren, you know the rockets are coming, and you run as fast as you can to the bomb shelter. This is a reality that we're living in now. We know in Israel that God is with us. We know that we are 7.5 million Jews here in Israel, surrounded by 300 million enemies. And we know that the world hates us, that anti-Semitism is rising, that this baseless hatred against Israel, this biblical baseless hatred that we saw in Amalek in the scriptures, that we saw in wicked Haman in the scriptures, that we saw in the Nazis, it's returning today. And it's all being directed here in this tiny country of Israel because it's the apple of God's eye. Nobody in the world should have to live like this. This is a time where we remember God's deliverance, his faithfulness and freedom, the times he rescued his people of Israel. Yet today, right here in this holy land, Israel's under attack from Iran. I feel your prayers. And it's our dear Christian radio friends like you that can be the difference for an elderly Jewish person in Israel where I'm going hungry. It's our Christian radio friends like you who can provide an emergency food box to young children who have been hit by war. We are here at the fellowship. We're on the ground throughout Israel. We're ready to deliver that aid, but we can't do this without the help of our Christian friends.
0: At the International Fellowship of Christians and Jews, we will not let evil win. We will spread the light of God wherever we go. Faithful fellowship friends like you, who continue to stand with the Jewish people, are a source of hope and strength for God's people in these dark times. Unprovoked attacks across Europe, as well as violent assaults in major U.S. cities, and increased threats wherever Jewish people live, work, and travel, make the protection and care you provide even more important.
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22: Hey, everybody, I'm Tony. I'm a proud supporter of the International Fellowship of Christians and Jews. 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And I truly believe that we are living in biblical times. And we're also in a time when good is called evil and evil is called good. 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And I think the IFCJ does that. And they need our help and our support. 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And, you know, as Americans, we're so blessed. We're so lucky to live here. We have so many rich blessings that we take for granted. And God calls us to give back what we've so generously given by him.
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2: High pressure system moving in, and that'll give us very warm temperatures on Sunday. We'll be pretty warm today too, close to 80, a mix of sunshine and clouds. Overnight a few clouds and mid-50s. We're looking at upper 80s for the afternoon high on Sunday and sunny, sunny Monday. I'm meteorologist Steve Hamilton on KPDQ.
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0: Moving into the 10 o'clock hour now on your Saturday morning. Thank you so much for making us a part of your day this morning.
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2: Well, we do thank you for joining us this afternoon. Of course, spring is here. We're all enjoying spring. Hey, are you holding on to a few extra winter pounds? It does happen, and now is the time to do something about it. Once again, I'm joined by my good friend Carla Jarrett from Vim and Vigor. She's with us today to give us some tips on losing those extra pounds and gaining some energy and vitality. How are you doing today, Carla?
3: Great. How are you?
2: Doing great, Carla. It's always good to have you on the show. Of course, you are the owner and founder of Vim and Vigor Nutritional Company out in California, a fitness and nutritional expert and a professional, really, has been doing so for over 26 years, so she does know what she's talking about. And her main focus is to help people lose weight, but to lose weight safely so they can keep the weight off. And, of course, that's always the goal, isn't it? And to help aging people to improve their health internally so that they can have a better energy, naturally can move around better with less pain, and, of course, feel and look better as a result, too. Now, Carla, you're known as the Vim of Vim and Vigor, and your husband, Rick, is Vigor. So Vim and Vigor is the name of the company. Your main product is called Collagenate, and we love talking about Collagenate. 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
4: I just had to call in. I've been buying this from Vim and Vigor, and I have just had the best results. At first, some of the fat just melted so fast, I couldn't believe it. I went to try on a pair of pants that I had been struggling to wear before, and all of a sudden, I'm just in there. I've been getting compliments from people I don't know, as well as my own family. They're even noticing. It's wonderful. It's just a nicer body to be in.
5: I heard you on the radio talking about muscle tone and redistribution and the collagen effect. I'm going to be 51. I have a sedentary job, and I can honestly say, since taking the product, that my muscle tone is so incredible now. I feel it's better than when I was a song leader in high school.
6: I've done everything. I've used everything. But this stuff really works, and you don't have any side effects. My flaw is 7 pant sizes and 63 pounds.
7: 7 pant sizes and 63 pounds.
6: Yep.
8: That's terrific.
7: Wow.
6: I feel great. I look great.
9: There's no other words to describe it except just miraculous. My pant size were getting real loose. I couldn't believe it. I mean, it just started falling off. I dropped 24 pounds in a 3-month period. It is amazing. I like it so much. I just ordered another 3-month supply. It sure does work.
2: That's just incredible. Well, you know, if you're just listening for the first time, Collagenate is a natural product that promotes good results in many areas, as we've talked before here. Vim and Vigor is the name of the company. Collagenate is the name of the product that we'll talk about today. Comes in a blue bottle with a bit of a figure, kind of a waist to it. And Carla, why don't you explain first, what is Collagenate? How can it help so many people lose so much weight?
5: Sure, yes. Collagenate's a specially formulated liquid collagen supplement. And collagen's that main protein that makes up our hair, skin, ligaments, and joints. This is specially formulated so you just take a tablespoon of collagenate once a day. And what it does is it assists our bodies in repairing. So we put on better muscle tone, which naturally helps us to have a better metabolism so that we can burn more fat and calories all the time. So basically it helps us to become healthier and leaner with better muscle tone and less fat.
2: You know, Carla, collagenate has worked for me personally. I started last spring, if you'll remember, lost about 20 pounds in just 5 weeks' time on collagenate. And we've heard from so many of our local listeners about how well they've done on collagenate, both for weight loss, joints, other anti-aging benefits that we'll talk about, too. Now, the second lady in that string of testimonies a moment ago talked about muscle tone and redistribution at 51 years young. Now, I know that is what collagenate is especially good for. How is collagenate different than other weight loss products and programs out there, Carla?
5: Yes, well, there's no stimulants, no laxatives, no diuretics in collagenate. Collagenate is really designed to promote a true, safe fat loss, meaning you lose just the fat, you keep your muscle. Most people even find that their muscle tone gets a little bit better, so it helps to have a leaning effect so that we become leaner with better muscle tone, less fat. And then, of course, she noticed that it was a redistribution. And, of course, you know, as we get older, we tend to put weight on in the belly area. Well, collagenate helps to get that belly area away and give us a waist again and redistribute so the muscles where we want it to be.
2: Boy, I love it already. We know the other lady in the string of testimonies that we played a moment ago, she had tried all sorts of other things that simply did not work for her. And then she lost 63 pounds on collagenate, down 7 pant sizes, which is amazing. Carla, why does collagenate work when others simply don't?
5: Yes, it's pretty common. Many of our customers have tried all sorts of things, and then they find Collagenate does finally work for them. And I think it's because Collagenate works on a different mechanism than other products. They're, like I said, there's no stimulants, no laxatives. It's promoting a true fat loss, but it's working with your body. So many other products and weight loss programs are designed to try to force your body to do something that's not natural, where Collagenate's working with your body, helps your body to have a better metabolism naturally so that you can burn more fat and calories. And
2: that really is the key. You know, so many of your customers, Carla, mentioned how much better their energy level is as well on Collagenate. Now, we know that there are no stimulants on Collagenate, so how does it help with energy and, for that matter, for sleep as well?
5: Yes, it's just helping people's body to be healthier. You know, if, for people that take Collagenate at night, they find they sleep better and deeper. And, of course, because they get a better night's rest, they have better energy naturally throughout the day.
2: Mm-hmm.
5: I personally like to take Collagenate first thing in the morning. I find I get better stamina and endurance through a workout, and it sustains me throughout the day. But Collagenate's really helping the body to naturally have that better sustained energy. There's no stimulant, so it's not like a coffee buzz or a stimulant.
2: Right, right. You know, Carla, we failed to mention that sometimes during our conversations, but Collagenate is very easy to take. Tell us about the process of simply taking Collagenate.
5: Yes, it's just a tablespoon with a glass of water once a day on
2: That's
5: an
2: it.
5: Empty stomach. So either right at bedtime, first thing in the morning, or some athletes take it maybe a half an hour before a workout.
2: It really is, and it's so easy. In fact, I have to sort of remind myself when I was taking Collagenate to take Collagenate, because it's just something that's so easy. It takes you 2 seconds, and you're mm-hmm. done for the day. And so it's just a wonderful thing. And if you're just tuning into our conversation, we're talking with our friend Carla, the Vim of Vim and Vigor, and we're talking about their product, Collagenate, today. It's an exclusive product of theirs, and you can check out their website, vimandvigor.com. That's V as in Victor, I-M as in Mary, A-N-D-V-I-G-O-R.com. Vim and Vigor is the name of the company and also the nicknames of Carla and Rick Jarrett. There are a few other Vim and Vigors out there, by the way, you may notice, and products out there that have nothing to do with Collagenate, so make sure you get to the right site. The product that we're talking about is Collagenate. Comes in a blue bottle with a waist, so if you're looking online for Collagenate, make sure you get the right thing for the right results. Carla's going to be with us for several more minutes here, giving us some tips on how to get lean, healthy, and feeling good now that the warmer weather is here. But jot their number down while you can. It's toll-free, 800-622-THIN, 1-800-622-8446. Again, 1-800-622-8446. Let's listen to some of our customers that's right here in the home area, if you will.
3: Hi, this is Geneva Fenton from Fort Worth, Texas. I've been taking Vim and Vigor Collagenate for almost 3 months, and I love it. I've lost 17 pounds in less than 3 months. I have more energy than I've had in years. And I know my complexion looks better than it has in years. I just tell people to try it. They won't be sorry.
2: Oh, I got to love Geneva. Telling us how she really feels. You know, more energy, complexion's better. She lost 17 pounds on top of that. Carla, she's very excited.
5: Yes, definitely. You can hear that in her voice.
2: Yeah. You know, is it common for people to see improvements in their complexion and their skin with Collagenate?
5: Yes, definitely. You know, collagen is that main protein that makes up our skin, hair, nails, ligaments, and joints. But especially with the skin, you know, it helps the face to have that more of that uplifted look. We've had so many people that have lost quite a considerable amount of weight, and they always comment that they're amazed at how uplifted their face is, that their skin didn't get saggy.
2: Mm-hmm.
5: And that's because the collagen in the Collagenate helps the skin to be healthier. And, you know, people will try to put collagen on their skin or even inject the skin with collagen to try to get that effect of the more youthful face looking,
2: right,
5: the
2: right.
5: youthfulness. But how much better to get collagen in our body internally
2: right.
5: and helps internally for our face to look better. And that's what most people really notice.
2: Yeah, you know, I prefer the latter. I really do. Well, let's listen to Kim right now. Kim has some great things to say, especially after just having a baby.
8: From taking Collagenate from Vim and Vigor, I've gone from a size 12 to a size 9. It feels great. Absolutely wonderful. I've lost 16 pounds, and I've gone down 3 pant sizes.
10: Incredible.
8: I'm really excited, naturally. I mean, I have a 21-month-old child, and losing weight after a child can sometimes be difficult.
2: Yeah, it can be very difficult. And, you know, and Kim is an example of, as she said, she just had a baby. And it is a difficult process sometimes to lose that weight, Carla, but Kim is having great success on Collagenate.
5: We find that's common, and we recommend that mothers wait until they're done breastfeeding, because, of course, a baby already has a perfect amount of collagen.
2: Mm-hmm.
5: But once they're done breastfeeding, then, of course, Collagenate is great to take so that they can get their body back in shape and get their weight back and look good after having a baby.
2: Very good. You know, Carla, I understand that Collagenate is an exclusive product of yours and that some people are mistakenly getting the wrong thing out there and then wondering why they're not getting results, of course. Now, we want to make sure that people find the right product. It's called Collagenate. And Carla, just for the sake of spelling it, please spell that for us, if you will.
5: Yes, it's collagen. So that's Collagenate. So it has the A-T-E on the end, like rejuvenate. Sometimes people are going online looking for the number 8, but it's collagenate with an A-T-E.
2: Very good. So it's collagenate like rejuvenate. Now, the name of your company is Vim and Vigor, but the product is collagenate. It comes in a blue bottle with a bit of a figure.

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3: My hair, my skin, weight loss, sleep, my energy level is back like it was when I was 20, and recovery time has improved.
4: Well, you know, going back to Bill, Carla, cholesterol went way down for him. His body fat went down. Is it okay to take collagenate if someone's on medication? I mean, that's the question we get a lot around here. So give us the scoop on that, if you will.
5: Well, yes, we've been working with collagenate for over 10 years, and up to now there's been no contraindications with any medications or diseases. There's no stimulants or nothing in it that can be harmful. It's natural. So most people do just fine, of course. If somebody has a concern, they can always call us, or if they're showing it to their doctor, of course they can do that, and the doctor can always call us, too, if they have any questions.
4: Sure, very good. Now, Judith, the fitness expert, her hair, her skin, her sleep, energy level, recovery time, all improved for her. Very good results on collagenate. Do people need to exercise to make collagenate work, Carla?
5: No, they don't have to. We've had people that were handicapped in a wheelchair that were not able to exercise, or some people like you that just didn't want to exercise, and they still get good results on collagenate.
4: Yeah.
5: But obviously, if someone can get some movement, me being that I'm a fitness instructor, I would like people to be a little bit more active. Most people find that as they get on collagenate, they start feeling better, and then they naturally want to at least do a walking program or do some sort of movement. Of course, that's going to help the results along.
4: Sure, it surely will, and we really encourage that if that's something that you can incorporate into your lifestyle, especially as the warmer weather is here and we can get outside and enjoy the good weather. That's always good too. Carla, is it okay to take collagenate, let's say, for example, and again, these are questions that we get a lot here, is it okay to take collagenate if you do not need to lose weight but you want the other benefits? Can we take kind of an a la carte approach to it?
5: Yes, definitely, because collagenate is not a drug. You know, drugs force your body to do something even when it's not needed to be done.
4: Mm-hmm.
5: Collagenate is a safe nutritional supplement, and the body knows what needs to be done. So we can take collagenate in, and for thin people that want to take collagenate just for maybe their facial skin or for their joints or the other anti-aging benefits, definitely, collagenate's great for that. It's not going to make a thin person thinner.
4: Good to know. Very good. Now, Carla, we've heard off and on that people are referring to inches lost as opposed to something else. Is it better to look at inches lost than, say, looking at the weight lost on the scale?
5: Yes, it is. You know, ideally, if we can have our body fat tested at the beginning, that's good. But, that's kind of costs money, and it's kind of a hassle.
4: Yeah.
5: But just measuring our waist, the inches lost in our waist, is a good general indication of a true fat loss, because there again, as we get older, we tend to put the weight on in the belly area, and that's where people see the loss with collagenate. And so by just looking at the belt notches on your belt and how much is lost, that's a good general indication. Fat weighs less than muscle but takes up more space. So as
4: right.
5: we lose fat and improve our muscle, we become more dense, our waist gets smaller, but that may not show up initially on the scale as much.
4: As you listen along here, you can tell that we're talking to the expert, by the way, and so we got some good questions. A couple more here that come our way, Carla, we'd love to run by you. What should someone do if they're not losing weight quick enough on collagenate?
5: Well, they definitely should call us. If somebody is not seeing weight loss within the first month on collagenate or the first several weeks, we definitely urge them to call us. There's just a few reasons why some people's bodies might be a little bit more stubborn about losing than for others, or maybe they're just not taking collagenate correctly, and we like to walk through that, see what people are doing, and then give them the best advice, because we find that we do have a very high success rate with collagenate.
4: But in general, Carla, someone faithfully taking collagenate every day, we're looking at a couple of weeks before things begin to change for the better, right?
5: Well, yeah, some people right away. I mean, we've had people drop a pant size in the first couple of weeks, which is like 10 pounds.
4: Yeah.
5: Other times, it may take a few weeks to kick in, or like we just mentioned, people might notice the inch loss first before
4: right.
5: they actually notice the pound loss on the scale. And it might be a little bit more gradual, or especially people that have joint issues when they have arthritis or various joint problems. A lot of those people would notice improvements in their joints and their other areas before they notice the weight loss.
4: Sure. And just a side note on the joint improvements, Carla, it's great to know that we can look to collagenate to really help us in if the goal is to lose weight and to keep it off. But for folks that are suffering with joint issues and fibromyalgia, things of that nature, Carla, this is a godsend with collagenate, isn't it?

0: Definitely. It really is. There is a medical study done with fibromyalgia patients. It's just wonderful, helping with the pain relief. Mm-hmm. And so many of our customers with joint pain, whether it's arthritis, osteoarthritis, or rheumatoid arthritis, or just plain old achy joints or joint injuries, mm-hmm. usually find that they get much better pain relief and much better results with collagenate than any other joint supplement that they've tried.
1: Yeah. Carla Jarrett with us from Vim and Vigor. I'm going to give you the information here in just a moment. Carla, we talked about this at the beginning of our conversation. What should people do if... Well, they kind of were like old Ron here, and they overindulge a little bit in the sweets area through the winter months, and they now can't seem to get those stubborn pounds off.
0: Yes, you know, it's common sometimes to overdo it on the sweets over the winter months, maybe the candy and, of course, the heavy carbs.
1: Sure.
0: And then people get stuck in that cycle, and they're not able to get off that cycle. But here it's spring, and we want to get off that carbohydrate and sugar cycle and start feeling good. So we do have a product called CitraCare that's a natural citrus seed extract. It's grapefruit, lemon, lime, and tangerine seed extract.
1: Mm.
0: It kills the yeast or fungus that might get in our intestines that keeps causing us to crave those carbohydrates and sugars.
1: Wow.
0: So it's very effective at stopping that sugar and carbohydrate cycle. And so we really recommend that. It's simple. It's just 12 drops twice a day for about 3 weeks.
1: Wow.
0: It's not something that you need to stay on for a long time.
1: Very good to know. Well, if you're just tuning in, we're talking with our friend Carla Jarrett. She's the Vim of Vim and Vigor's Collagenate. I want you to jot the number down while you can. 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That's all spelled out, V as in Victor, I-M as in Mary, A-N-D-V-I-G-O-R.com. Now, make sure you get the right product, Collagenate. It comes in a blue bottle with a bit of a figure, kind of a waist. You'll see it there on the website, very distinct. There are a few Vim and Vigors out there, but only one that makes Collagenate. So that's why we really bring it out to get to the right place. Here's important information. The coupon code for the additional 5% off is SPRING. Okay, the word SPRING. You can also get that discount over the phone if you'd like to call them at 1-800-622-THIN, 1-800-622-8446. Listening into a conversation that you had with Sean. Now, he's kind of like myself. He's a DJ. He lost about 40 pounds, in fact, over 40 pounds on Collagenate. Let's hear from Sean right now.
2: Hey, I have lost over 40 pounds now with Vim and Vigor's Collagenate, and I'll tell you, it has made a huge difference in my life. Carla Jarrett's with me from Vim and Vigor. One of the things I wanted to mention was a few months ago, my doctor had been concerned about my blood pressure. I went back, you know, and this was like 40 pounds later, and my blood pressure was the lowest I could ever remember it being.
0: We actually find that a lot. I mean, obviously, there's no drugs in Collagenate, but as people take it and they're losing weight, of course, things like blood pressure improve, cholesterol improves, mm-hmm. diabetics do very well because it's a protein supplement. The nice thing with collagenate is it's safe to take, and then, of course, those conditions tend to improve.
2: Right. I've lost 40 pounds, my blood pressure's lower, and my energy level is just incredible. Last weekend, I helped my neighbor move. That took maybe 3 hours of moving boxes. Then I mowed the lawn, which I never would have done before I lost that 40 pounds. And then after that, I went ahead and did my 20 minutes of cardio.
0: Wow.
2: My wife actually mentioned that she was kind of amazed that I did all of that and just kind of kept going.
0: Well, that's great. And just as a reminder, there's no stimulants in collagenate.
2: Right.
0: So it's not that you're taking stimulants. It's more that you, because you've lost weight, you have more energy and you're feeling better.
2: Absolutely. I'm sleeping better. I feel better during the day. I don't get as tired in the afternoons, and I'm able to do a lot more. Collagenate is safe. It's natural. It's healthy. And it's helped me to lose over 40 pounds now.
1: Wow, you know, what an incredible testimony here, Carla. And it's amazing. I mean, he was doing all this, you know. I know that Collagenate has no stimulants, but my goodness, if he can do all that, that's pretty amazing. And we congratulate Sean.
0: Yes.
1: It's just amazing. The blood pressure, his blood pressure improved. Now, this is something that's interesting. Do you see this often with Collagenate?
0: We really do. You know, a lot of people find that, of course, as they get on Collagenate and they're getting healthier, and of course, as they're losing weight, that their blood pressure tends to improve. So that's always nice. We've heard that time and time again. People... Mm-hmm. actually being able to have their blood pressure medication decreased.
1: That's wonderful. You know, if hypertension can be, decreased in someone that through collagenate, that's really incredible. You know, and that brings me to this question here, Carla. Should people check with their doctor before taking collagenate?
0: Well, we've worked with collagenate for over 10 years, and there have not been any contraindications. But, of course, if anybody has a concern, they can always check with their doctor before they start collagenate, or they can call us or have the doctor call us, because we do have several doctors that carry collagenate or refer people to us. But then, of course, once people get on collagenate, if they are taking medication, then they do want to go to the doctor and make sure that their levels are being checked, because we've had seen so many improvements once people get on collagenate that they need to then have their medication decreased. So, of course, they want to be able to be monitoring that.
1: Right. Very good point. And, you know, I think you say that with confidence, because there are some doctors that are actually on board with collagenate. They see the good benefits of collagenate. You've actually had some doctors kind of, you know, get on board with that, right?
0: Oh, yes, definitely.
1: Mm-hmm, yeah. You know, and speaking of energy, I mean, Sean detailed that for us very well. We've heard that word in kind of as a common thread throughout a lot of the testimonials. The fact that it gives you this natural energy, it's really good as the warm weather is here. We can get out. We can enjoy spring. Why is spring a good time to start collagenate, Carla?
0: Yes, it definitely is, because, you know, we're through hibernating for the winter. You know, the days start getting longer, the weather starts getting warmer. It's naturally a time when the body wants to shed extra fat. So spring is really a good time to get on a good program, because the body's naturally wanting to lose weight. So you're working with what the natural mode of that. And then, of course, collagenate is going to help promote that true fat loss so that we can then keep the weight off, be lean through the summer, and lean through the rest of the year.
1: You know, I can proudly endorse collagenate. I mean, it was last spring, in fact, that I lost 20 pounds in about 5 weeks. So it definitely worked for me. And I have the advantage of being a guy, and so it kind of comes off a little quicker. I say sometimes that works. I believe so.
0: Well, sometimes, but we've seen women that have lost 40 pounds in 3 months.
1: That's right. That's right. So I do like to keep taking collagenate now for maintenance. Now, that's something that we can discuss as well. Maintenance, maintaining the weight loss, and other collagen benefits, of course. Is that common, Carla, for maintenance?
0: Yes, a lot of people like collagenate more for the anti-aging benefits for the maintenance. You know, a lot of us, like I keep taking collagenate just about every other day because it helps my knees a lot. And it's very good for the skin. We know Kay there at the station really has noticed a difference in her skin tone.
1: Right.
0: And youthfulness, I should say, or lack of wrinkles in the face, because it's providing collagen for the skin, hair, nails. Collagenate just has a lot of great anti-aging benefits. It's a good supplement to keep on because, of course, as we grow older, we keep losing collagen, and unfortunately, none of us are growing younger.
1: Well, yeah, exactly. Now, Carla, let me ask you this. Do people have to keep taking collagenate to keep the weight off?
0: No, they don't. You know, we've heard from Leonic, who lost 80 pounds on collagenate.
1: Right.
0: And he's kept the weight off for several years, and he just takes collagenate sporadically, more for the energy and because he feels better on collagenate. But he's gone several months without it and has still maintained the weight loss.
1: You know, that brings up a good point. He's a young man, and, no matter the age, whether you're young or whether you're kind of young like myself, or maybe you're in your twilight years, I mean, my goodness, collagenate will work for pretty much any age, right, Carla?
0: Yes, we just say past puberty, so from 12 to 14 years on, up
1: sure.
0: Until then, you know, and then, of course, you've got several people up in their 80s and 90s that we've heard from.
1: You know, some people, Carla, have bought things from other companies and then really couldn't get the company to stop sending them things. You know, this happens a lot when you order online and do some things like this. I understand that you do not do this. Tell us about that.
0: You know, we definitely don't, because I run this company like I like to be treated, and I know I've gotten stuck with other companies where I've bought one thing, and then before you know it, they're sending you a bunch of other things, and they keep dinging your credit card, and I just think that's an abuse. So we only charge people for the order that they're ordering at that point in time. We do not automatically put people on auto ship or send them things. We do have a membership program which allows our regular customers to stay on our products at a discounted price. But we're not going to force anything on people.
1: Very good. Well, it's good to know, and that's certainly something we've appreciated over the years with Vim and Vigor. 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Thank you, Carla.
0: Okay, well, thank you. You have a great rest of your day.
1: You too, Carla. 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

0: 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The views expressed are those of the sponsor and do not reflect those of this station. The following program is pre-recorded.
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3: 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I'm your host, Mark Larson. Thank you for tuning in. A great show ahead for you, so stay tuned. But before we begin, I'd like you to put on your thinking cap, all right? Can you name this nutrient? Now, nutritionists love it, because clinical research shows it fights fatigue while promoting muscle strength and endurance. By one antioxidant measurement, it's 6,000 times more powerful than vitamin C. It's 800 times stronger than CoQ10. It can improve your depth perception. And millions of people in Japan use it every day to fight wrinkles and fine lines from the inside out. So what is it? What nutrient are we talking about? Well, Sherry Torkos is here to reveal the secret. She's a practicing pharmacist and author. She's written more than a dozen books on health, including the Canadian Encyclopedia of Natural Medicine. Welcome to the program, Sherry Torkos. Good to have you here.
4: Hey there, Mark. Thanks so much for having me. This secret nutrient that we're going to be talking about is called astaxanthin. Mm-hmm. And Reader's Digest, they featured it brilliantly in an article called The Latest It Antioxidant. Astaxanthin is a fountain of youth. As you mentioned, very popular in Japan, used mainstream for promoting beauty from within as a capsule. But here in North America, people just aren't as familiar with it. But listen to this. It has 60 human studies validating its efficacy. And as a pharmacist, this really caught my attention. And this nutrient is not something that you can get enough of in diet. It's found in salmon, but you'd really have to eat a lot of salmon, like 5 pounds, just to get a good daily dose.
3: Well, so as much as I love salmon, but I'm not going that far. Sherry, I didn't know that there were 60 plus human clinical studies in this specific natural form of astaxanthin that happens to be in Purity's AstaFX formula. Talked about Japan. Now, this is a capsule. This particular astaxanthin is all the rage for skin health, as they've been finding in Japan. Very, very interesting on so many fronts here, right?
4: Yeah, for sure. I mean, astaxanthin at just a 4 milligram dose, and that's the clinical dose that is in Purity's AstaFX formula. Mm-hmm. It's clinically tested and shown to fight fine lines and wrinkles from the inside, and millions in Asia take it daily just for that. And I don't want to get too technical here, but just one human study that I'd like to mention to back up these benefits. They used the exact same dose and the type of astaxanthin that's in Purity's product, and they discovered significant benefits for skin hydration, skin texture, smoothness, elasticity, reduction of skin spots, and there was even a reduction of redness and an improvement in the evenness of skin tone. So we're talking about big beauty benefits, and it works from the inside out, which is fabulous. Men love it, women love it, and it's really catching on here in North America.
3: It sure is. It's a really impressive list of clinical benefits for beautifying skin from the inside out. No wonder they love it there in Japan, and now we're learning about it here. But Sherry, I know you like to say the wrinkle-reducing benefits and the skin tone benefits are just part of this. That's just kind of the cherry on the top. What do you mean by this?
4: Well, you know, I talk to a lot of people in the pharmacy every week. I work as a pharmacist, and I also get a lot of friends and family and colleagues asking me about their health. And many people are, you know, in their 50s, 60s, 70s, and they really like the idea of a supplement that can help to improve the appearance of their skin. I mean, we all want beautiful, youthful skin. But for most people, this really isn't the key benefit. What's at the top of the list when you ask people, like, what do they most want to achieve in their health and their wellness? They want something that will help to promote muscle strength, and they want stamina. They want to be able to do the activities they enjoy: golf, tennis, hiking, playing with their kids and grandkids. And this is actually patented for muscle strength. You know, people want energy to fight fatigue. They want to feel sharp. They're also concerned about their vision. They want to keep their eyes healthy. People are concerned about heart health, circulation, immunity. Right. All of these areas, really, we're talking about staying healthy from the inside out. So, you know, when you think of it, the skin benefits are compelling, but to me, it's really just the cherry on the top.
3: Yeah, well, Sherry, you were saying that astaxanthin helps with endurance and performance against salmon loaded with astaxanthin. They perform these amazing feats of endurance. Astaxanthin is also found in high levels in the eyes of seagulls. Now, that's interesting. Humans bike faster when they supplement with a specific form of astaxanthin. So is there a common denominator in all of this, these kinds of bits of information?
4: Well, the research here is really clear. Astaxanthin is a molecule that fuels healthy performance, energy, stamina, strength. That's what we see in nature, and that's what we see in humans, too. It's like if you're getting older and you want an edge for strength, for energy, for youthful skin, to fight wrinkles from the inside out, but also to promote endurance and healthy vision, this is what you take. You take this AstaFX formula with a clinical dose of the right type of astaxanthin, and you really feel it. By one measure of antioxidant activity called singlet oxygen quenching activity, astaxanthin is 800 times stronger than CoQ10. And this was published in 2007 in a journal called Carotenoid Science. Another study found that astaxanthin is 6,000 times stronger than vitamin C as an antioxidant, again, in its singlet oxygen scavenging capacity. So it's incredible.
3: Well, I know Purity has a free bottle of AstaFX, just two little liquid capsules a day. That's all you need. And we're going to give out a special 800 number in just a moment for our listeners to take advantage of the free bottle offer. But before we do that, Sherry, Purity uses this natural form of astaxanthin, not that synthetic, cheaper form like you find out there in the market. This is really important as well, correct?
4: Yeah, you definitely need to do your homework when choosing supplements. And that's what I did. AstaFX uses 4 milligrams of the world's most clinically researched natural form of astaxanthin called Astareal.
3: Sherry Tarkos, pharmacist and author, is with us here on the program. Sherry, we learned today that astaxanthin is 6,000 times more powerful by this one measurement of antioxidant activity when compared to vitamin C. This AstaFX has so much power. Purity has something like 100 plus unsolicited testimonials on their website, and I found a couple that I especially enjoy. If I could read a couple of those, I think this is very interesting, if it's okay with you.
4: Sure. I think it's great to share feedback from people that are really taking the product.
3: Yeah. Here's one from Ava in Texas. She gives AstaFX 5 stars, and she writes, quote, "After taking AstaFX, my son was visiting us and said, 'Mom, you look youthful. I'm a Purity Products customer for the last 3 years and will never go back.'" That's from Ava. Here's one from Nina in Ottawa, Ontario. She's in the age group 45 to 54, gives it another 5-star review. She says this, quote, "Since taking AstaFX, I felt so much better. My energy level, I would say, has gone from a 3 to a 10. How about that? She says, "So I feel energized whenever taking. My husband even noticed I no longer complain about housework. Well, I've talked about this amazing product to all my family and friends. I'm sure they see how well I look because I feel great from the inside out. I've even noticed my skin appears healthier, too. I feel like a fountain of youth." Now, that's pretty good stuff from actual customers who've been trying AstaFX. And, Sherry, you mentioned before we started the show, you've been taking this product for yourself. And I know, knowing you for some time, it's worked very well for you, hasn't it?
4: It has. You know, I've been taking it for about 2 years now, mm-hmm. and people are often surprised to hear that I'm 50. They tell me that I look more like I'm 35, which is nice to hear.
3: Yep. Mm-hmm.
4: I do eat healthy, and I exercise regularly, but I'm also a strong believer in the benefits of taking research-based supplements. And I take AstaFX every day to stay strong, healthy, to keep my energy levels up, and for my skin. I mean, I want to do everything I can to stay youthful and to keep my body sharp and also to prevent some of those issues that can arise as we age.
3: Great information with Sherry Tarkos. We'll get back to her in just a moment. 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We'll give you the number and the special offer again at the end of the show in a few minutes, but lots to cover today. We'll get back to it here with Sherry Torkos. Can you share with us a quick study or two to sort of back this up, highlight the science behind the elite astaxanthin that's found in AstaFX? Because I know there are, what, dozens and dozens of studies. Maybe you can pull out and highlight a couple of your favorites.
4: Yeah, for sure. So Dr. Mark Miller, he's a PhD, a biomedical researcher, he explains it well, and he's talking here about how free radicals compromise and undermine function and cellular performance in the body. He says astaxanthin is simply superb at negating this, as evidenced by clinical trials showing improved performance and accelerated recovery. In fact, research published in the Journal of Medicine and Science in Sports and Exercise found that those who took 4 milligrams of astaxanthin daily over 28 days scored better cycling times with greater output than those who did not take it. So they biked faster. Mm-hmm. I mean, remember this, astaxanthin is one of the few fat-soluble antioxidants that can actually neutralize free radicals even at the site of the mitochondrial membrane. It's like cellular body armor protecting your cells, your joints, blood vessels, brain, heart, and organs on many levels.
3: That is impressive on so many levels. So much great information there. And I know this astaxanthin has about a dozen patents, too. I'm looking here. I see there's a patent for promoting eye health and reducing eye fatigue. There's a patent for inhibiting the expression of cytokines in cells, and a patent, get this, on composition for body fat reduction. There's one for improving muscle atrophy in older adults. Sherry, I'd like to be a little bit of a skeptic here. How can this one simple nutrient magically do all of this? How can this AstaFX give us so many benefits? I mean, really?
4: Yeah, I know. It sounds amazing, too good to be true, but it really is true. Many of the studies that I'm referencing here, they're available on PubMed. These are reputable clinical studies conducted by leading researchers around the world that really back the benefits of astaxanthin. By the way, muscle output is better with astaxanthin, too. And this comes from astaxanthin research published in the International Journal of Sports Nutrition, November 2011. This was another study done with cyclists. They took 4 milligrams of astaxanthin. It was a small study, but very positive, showing that cyclists improved their trial time by 2 minutes in a 20-kilometer bike race. I mean, that's a meaningful improvement in a race like this. And the researchers said that they also burned fat more efficiently, which makes sense. Based on this research, Purity can actually make the claim that AstaFX will promote and improve power output in your muscles. I mean, I tell people, AstaFX in, strength and power out. It's transformative if you like energy. And this was found in other studies too, like one that looked at hand grip strength.
3: Oh, so much great information. Now, Sherry, I want to share a couple more testimonials that caught my attention out of the so many right there on the Purity website. Again, these are unsolicited. These are from real people. Here's one from Rick. He's a male, aged 55 to 64, lives in Naples, Florida. He writes this: "What a great product AstaFX has been for me. After starting taking AstaFX, my workout and strength has increased as if I were in my 20s again. And I've only been on AstaFX for 2 months now. Can't wait to see the long-term effect. I look forward to taking AstaFX every morning for my afternoon workouts. I'll be taking this product for a long time." Here's Dee Dee. She's a female, age 45 to 54. She lives in Laurel Park, North Carolina. She writes this, quote, "I've been using AstaFX for a month now. I can see the difference in my energy level. I now have more energy, feel better since taking this product. I can actually see a difference in my skin as well. I'm a smoker who has smoking lines around my mouth, but the lines have diminished about 50%. Overall, I am so thrilled with my energy level. I love this product." Just a couple of samples from the real people who have responded on Purity's website. And Sherry, I'm looking at the list of patents again on this astaxanthin compound. This is where the science, the research backs up what we're talking about. This is just flat out amazing. And now, Sherry, a lot of people out there are going to think what I'm going to say here sounds a little bit odd. But you said before the show, this supplement may even help people drive a car better or use the computer more comfortably. I mean, come on, how does this happen?
4: It does sound funny, but AstaFX may actually help in these areas too. And here's why. One of the interesting things about astaxanthin is that it's a relative of vitamin A. And we know that vitamin A is good for our eyes, good for vision. Astaxanthin is too. Astaxanthin has actually been shown to fight oxidation in eye tissue. Scientists did a study where they found a 46% improvement in a measurement called depth perception. Now, depth perception, that's our ability to determine distances between objects, or basically to see in three dimensions. And researchers, they studied a handball team specifically looking at how quickly they could change focus. And guess what? The handball team that was supplementing with astaxanthin, they were able to improve their accuracy and improve their performance in the depth perception test. Other research has also shown that astaxanthin helps reduce eye fatigue. And, you know, when you're on a computer, that's a big deal. Everyone's on computers these days and for long periods of time, and it's hard on our eyes. And we know that if you're driving a car and it's late at night and your reaction time is slow, that's not good. Astaxanthin actually helps the eyes focus and refocus. Dr. Hecht, PhD, one of the leading researchers at AstaReal, says that the product actually helps your eyes be more resilient. You see better with it. Your eyes are healthier. I mean, who doesn't love those benefits?
3: Again, we're talking with pharmacist and health author Sherry Tarkos about our free bottle offer from Purity Products, talking about AstaFX. So much ground to cover. Sherry, I want to get back to the skin benefits and this issue of wrinkle reduction. Not as a cream or as a lotion, but as a capsule. You take it orally. This patent also covers this. You say this ingredient is proven to reduce wrinkles, and not just by a little. We're talking a dramatic amount. What's going on with this?
4: Yeah, I know. It's fascinating. A huge benefit. People want to look younger. I know I do. And I've noticed significant benefits since I've started taking it. But it's the science here that really shines. The whole concept of taking oral supplements to improve skin health. Relatively new concept here in North America, but in Japan, this is mainstream. Astaxanthin is already one of, if not the most successful ingredients in a new class of products called cosmeceuticals, or supplements that you take orally to enhance the cosmetic appearance of your skin. So listen to this. In one study, they gave 4 milligrams of astaxanthin, which, by the way, is the actual amount you get in Purity's AstaFX. And the skin benefits were dramatic. Within 6 weeks, every single person in the treatment group, 100% of participants in the study, reported that their skin had improved significantly. Everybody got results. Fine lines, hydration, elasticity, all improved. Listen to this. The participants experienced about 50% improvement in dryness, moisture, roughness, elasticity, fine lines, wrinkles, even age spots were significantly diminished. And this is literally in line with the best, the highest quality, and the most expensive topical products, the lotions and potions that we put on our skin. And again, AstaFX, it's exclusive to Purity Products.
3: 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Now, Sherry, for people who are just tuning in, one of the many highlights we covered earlier on today's program is just how revolutionary this special Purity astaxanthin is for redefining aging skin. And astaxanthin works its magic inside the body in areas like endurance, stamina, energy. These are so many of the inside-out benefits the people will feel, and in fact, what will they feel when they start taking Asta FX?
4: So the reason you need to give this a try is because the benefits are real. The science is very compelling. Over 60 clinical studies and patents. I mean, the product is impressive and it really works. This is a product where you will actually see and feel the benefits after taking it a month or so. The cosmetic benefits for your skin, we just mentioned a minute ago, really incredible. I've been taking it myself and I see a huge difference. Others have noticed too. People are always saying to me, you know, what do you use on your skin? What are you taking? And, you know, I tell people what you put into your body is just as important, if not more so, than what you apply to your skin. And think about the vision benefits, really unmatched by any other nutrient or supplement out there. It targets tired eyes, eye strain, and it helps improve eye focus and depth perception. It's great for circulation, energy, muscle strength, and endurance. You can literally boost your strength. As we age, this is crucial. It helps you enjoy life and stay in the game. Mm-hmm. And it can even help with recovery after exercise. Next, astaxanthin has the ability to fight fatigue and support mitochondrial function. So that means cellular energy and ATP support.
3: Now, Sherry, just a few moments left before we wrap up the program. I want to take a quick step back for a moment. I know we have this great free bottle offer today. We're talking Asta FX from Purity Products, and we'll get to that offer as we wrap up the program. Free bottle of Asta FX for all of our listeners. Again, it promotes healthy vision, skin, muscle, fights wrinkles like no other. And most of us have just never heard about all of this until today. So tell our listeners again how astaxanthin compares to other antioxidants or phytonutrients that are out there on the market right now, because this is truly unique, isn't it?
4: Well, you know, from an antioxidant perspective, the healthy aging perspective, astaxanthin is up to 6,000 times more potent than vitamin C in its singlet oxygen-quenching capacity. That should be enough to get everybody excited. There's really, you know, something in this for everybody. With AstaFX from Purity here, you get to see the amazing power of astaxanthin for yourself. It's the king of the carotenoids, and very few people are aware of its benefits. And I think millions are missing out on it because they just aren't aware of this incredible evidence-based nutraceutical.
3: And I know it may sound too good to be true for some people, Sherry. What do you say to any skeptics saying, come on, does it really do all of this?
4: Well, I'm a pharmacist, and in my training as a pharmacist, I'm trained to look at the science and to see what the science says. And the science on astaxanthin is very clear, backed by over 60 clinical studies, and many of these studies are accessible on PubMed, so you can check them out yourself. But the key takeaway is this: the benefits are real, the cosmetic benefits, the endurance benefits, the strength benefits, the vision benefits, circulation, cardio. The product really works. I mean, the science is so strong. I see the difference in how it makes my skin look and how I feel. I feel stronger, healthier, and I encourage folks to give this a try. With this free bottle offer from Purity, there's nothing to lose and so much to gain.
3: Such great information, wonderful show, and always good to talk with you, Sherry. Thank you so much for joining us today.
4: Thank you.
3: Sherry Tarkos, who's an author, she's a practicing pharmacist, she's written more than a dozen books on health, including the Canadian Encyclopedia of Natural Medicine. 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
6: High pressure system moving in, and that'll give us very warm temperatures on Sunday. Will be pretty warm today too, close to 80, a mix of sunshine and clouds. Overnight a few clouds and mid 50s. We're looking at upper 80s for the afternoon high on Sunday, and sunny Monday. I'm meteorologist Steve Hamilton on KPDQ.
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3: Welcome, everybody. You're tuned into the Harlow Wealth Retirement Hour. My name is Chris Harlow. I'm CEO of Harlow Wealth Management, and I'm joined in studio today by Mr. Dan Erickson. Dan is a CFP, a CPA, former IRS agent, and vice president of Harlow Wealth. Welcome on in, Dan.
4: Thanks for having me, Chris. 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
3: Absolutely. Dan, today we're talking about the three essential pillars of financial confidence. And we're going to be discussing different strategies for creating an unshakable retirement foundation. I think that's what everyone is looking for, is an unshakable retirement foundation. And, you know, when I think of a foundation, I think of a house. I don't know about you, but I think of, you know, how my house is built on and yours is built on a foundation. We need that. We need that to make sure that everything is strong, the walls stay up, you know, it doesn't matter what comes our way. And, you know, living in the Pacific Northwest, we can get some pretty crazy weather from time to time.
4: We can. And, you know, Chris, when we were preparing for the show today, I think that maybe the key thing here is confidence. You know, so many times our listeners out there, you're thinking about how do I save? How do I get there? But when you get into retirement, you want to spend every day of your retirement being 100% confident in your financial plan, right? You don't want to spend any part of your retirement wondering even a little bit, did I have enough? Did I retire too early? Is this going to work out? Wouldn't you say, Chris?
3: Well, yeah. And typically when we see that, it's because maybe we don't have that written visual financial plan that really we feel is a big part of having that that successful, confident feeling as we enter into retirement time, because that written visual plan allows us to take a look, kind of almost, my dad used to have a crystal ball in his office, you know, when before he was retired, and he'd always point to it and he'd say, you know, here's the thing, I got a crystal ball, but it just doesn't work.
4: Yeah, it was permanently broken. Permanently broken crystal ball. Yep.
3: But a financial plan, a written one, one that you can see and make some projections on, it almost works like a crystal ball. It's similar to one, don't you think?
4: Yeah, you know, it's really interesting. I think it's no different than, you know, you're going to drive, like I grew up in Dallas, Texas, and I moved up here. I drove cross country one time, and I was moving up here from Dallas, Texas. I was moving to Portland, Oregon at the time, almost 25 years ago. And, you know, I did not have a cell phone then. Even if I did, I wouldn't have been able to get Google Maps, because it was just this is back before then. But what I didn't do is just get on the road without a map, right? You know, what I didn't do is just get on the road and say, well, let me just drive west. And let's see if I show up there at some point, right?
3: Well, you know, I got to say, I have tried to drive, you know, thinking I knew where I was going and end up somewhere else.
4: Right? Yeah.
3: You know, and sometimes we meet with people and a lot of them aren't necessarily flying blind or driving blind, you know, to use that analogy, but they have an idea. They've been investing for years. So a lot of people that come meet with us, they've been selecting their own investments. They, you know, got a menu of options within their 401k, let's say. You know, that's pretty common.
4: Right.
3: But there's not that many options, so it makes it a little bit more simpler, which is nice. Simple is good. And then once they retire, you know, they feel like, okay, well, I've been doing this for the last 30 plus years. I can handle retirement too. You know, and it's almost like I got a general idea of the direction I want to go. And let's just continue to do that. But here's the problem with that line of thinking is that there's, my dad used to call it shift gears, you know, once you get to retirement time. It's just a different mindset, and it's like shifting gears in a car. It's not, you're not going the same speed. You're transitioning to something that's different, and making sure that you have an idea, you have that roadmap that you can pull up and have an idea of where you're going to go and end up is vitally key, because we're no longer working. You know, that's the thing about retirement. You're not working anymore.
4: Right.
3: So we've turned in the keys, so to speak. And where's that money going to be coming from is really important. And, you know, in today's show, we're going to be talking about creating that unshakable retirement foundation. And having a confident retirement doesn't just happen by saving money. It requires understanding and using three key areas that support your financial future. Many people focus too much on investment returns, Dan, and ignore other equally important parts of the plan, or might even have a plan at all. But these areas can put your retirement at risk, and we do not want that. Today's episode breaks down these three pillars, and we're going to talk specifically about tax planning, managing investments, and generating income. Those are really the trifecta,
4: right,
3: of a confident retirement. And we're going to bust some myths that retirement taxes, talk about why steady income is essential, and explain the importance of having a written plan, as we were discussing earlier. And by the end, folks, you're going to see how these pillars really work together to build a solid retirement, giving you peace of mind in your golden years. It's going to build that foundation that we all need for our financial house. Really important that we have that. Some questions that we need to start thinking about and asking ourselves: how much retirement savings might you lose to taxes without a tax plan?
4: You know, I've got a question for you, Chris.
3: What's that?
4: Are you confident your income strategy will last 30 plus years of retirement? That's the one that got me thinking a little bit. 30 years. But, you know, we retire at 60 years old. We're taking care of ourselves, have good longevity. That could be a thing. That's a little bit of an eye-opening one, isn't it?
3: It is, because that never used to be really a thing to think about, right?
4: No.
3: I mean, 30 years, a lot of people might spend more time in retirement than they actually worked.
4: And that's what the goal is, right? Wouldn't we all like to be able to spend more time in retirement than we did during our working years? I'd like to. Don't know if it'll work out, but I sure want to be able to plan for it, right?
3: Yeah, exactly. And you know, we also want to plan for where that money's coming from. You know, for many of you, you're going to stop working. You're going to stop receiving that paycheck that you've grown so accustomed to. So do you have a plan to create a steady retirement paycheck once you stop working? You know, I put that in air quotes, retirement paycheck, because we know it's coming from different sources. It might come from your 401k. Maybe you have some rental properties that are paying you something. Social Security is going to be a part of the equation for many of you. Maybe even some of you have a pension. How do you put all of that together to create that retirement paycheck? It's a good question. And it might start in different steps.
4: Yeah, absolutely. You know, I mean, our grandparents, your grandparents, radio listener, they just had easier in retirement, right? I mean, they had pensions for steady income. They had tax-free Social Security. And then here's the thing. People just didn't live as long as they do right now. I mean, retirement for many people, you know, your dad, our founder, always talked about how when Social Security was created, like the full retirement age, I think, was 65, and you know, people couldn't get Social Security till 62, or like people were passing away in their mid-60s, so Social Security was only designed to last just a couple of years, right? So it's a different set of rules now than it was before. So, Chris, you are also a former IRS agent.
3: Yes.
4: CPA. So maybe you could kick us off on pillar number one, tax planning.
3: Well, you know, pillar number one is, like I said, tax planning, and it's part of that foundation that we're talking about today. But as we start to look at taxes, we really need to consider the changing landscape that taxes bring to us. It's like shifting sand.
4: Right.
3: To continue the analogy of a foundation, we don't want to build our house on shifting sand.
4: Sure don't.
3: Now, the good book tells us that, and there's good reason for it. Because you do that, and your house is going to fall. I mean, it's just that simple. It's just that simple. So as we start to look at taxes and the changing of the tax code that comes along with it, it just reminds me of shifting sands. So when we think about taxes, we need to really be looking at it on a regular basis. It needs to be something that's a part of your planning every year. And if you are not working with an advisor that understands the tax code, the changing landscape of taxes, and how it incorporates into your overall financial plan on a yearly basis, then you're just leaving money on the table, folks, is really what it

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3: About it.
4: Right.
3: And we have some insider information when it comes to the IRS, because we both were IRS agents. So we got some nice stories to share, but also ones of caution, I would say. And I want to share some of those stories when we return. But we also, folks, I want to talk specifically to you about taxes. You know, we often hear, Chris, can you help me with taxes? Can you help me with our tax strategies when it comes to our financial plan? And folks, you know, it's a very common question that we get. And if you're wondering if your retirement plan is truly built to last, then you've come to the right place. 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
3: Welcome back to the Harlow Wealth Retirement Hour. Folks, today we're talking about the three essential pillars of financial confidence. And those three pillars are tax planning, managing investments, and generating income. And Dan, in the last segment, we started to dive in a little deeper into that first pillar, which is tax planning. And we were talking about the fact that, you know, we both worked for the IRS, former IRS agents, and we're both CPAs on top of being financial advisors. But, you know, as we started to discuss tax planning, we left our audience with the promise that we talk a little bit about being an IRS agent and some of the stories that we have from there. A little inside baseball there. You know, it was an interesting position to be in, you know, working for the government and conducting these audits. And, you know, not very many people get audited, but there are a few. And, you know, I don't know if we call them the lucky few or the unlucky few, but, you know, it was one.

0: one of those things. I know during my time there, when some of the audits I conducted, a lot of people do the best they can to stay in line with the tax code. You know, a lot of small businesses that I audited, they had a bookkeeper, they had a CPA, they had a tax attorney, and yet we still found things incorrect on the tax return.
1: Yeah, Chris, I guess what I found working at the IRS was, for the large majority of the audits that I would be participating in, very rarely did I ever meet somebody who was really trying to skirt the law or even just avoid the law. There are a few of those out there. There are a few. But the large majority of the people that I met with, many of whom ended up with a tax bill they didn't expect, they just didn't know what they didn't know, right? And they were just doing their best. But the tax code has not gotten less complex. And I know when we were there, like, the printed out version of the tax code and the treasury regulations was hundreds upon hundreds of pages in small print, maybe even 1,000 pages, I'm not sure. And it's just one of those things. We, you know, as taxpayers, I guess we get to vote, but otherwise we don't get any say in the tax code. So what you can do is you can see how you can make it work for you, especially during the time when you decide to stop working, retirement.
0: Yeah, that's exactly right. And also during the time that we worked there, we got to see the changes, the roller coaster of changes that would happen as administrations change and Congress does their thing. You know, there was just inevitably changes that would occur within the tax code. And, you know, a few surprising facts about taxes, particularly when it comes to retirement, is, you know, there's just a number of things we need to be aware of. Things like mortgage interest. For many of you, you're going to pay off your mortgage at some point in retirement time, if not before, you know, if you're lucky enough. But many of you, you know, it's sometime during the course of retirement. Well, that deduction's going to go away. Many of you no longer itemize when you enter into retirement time, and you're utilizing the standard deduction. You know, and so that's another way for your taxes to go up. And why is that, Chris? Well, I'm glad you asked that, Dan. You know, it's because we're losing these deductions.
1: You know, how about the fact that, you know, many of the clients we're meeting with are charitably inclined. They're claiming a standard deduction right now, and now they just don't realize that they're losing the deduction for the dollars they're giving to charity. But many of those same people maybe are older and at required minimum distribution age. So they had the ability, they had some strategies in order to still be able to deduct that charitable giving. But a lot of times people just don't know what they don't know.
0: Yeah, that's exactly right. And so it's a big question mark, I think, in a lot of people's minds when they come into the office is, what can I do? What should I do when it comes to taxes? And here's the thing, like, there's no cookie cutter approach when it comes to tax planning with you and your retirement, because a lot of people, life is just different for one person to the next. It's just different. And so, you know, what I like to say is you need to work with somebody that understands the tax code very well. And that's going to save you a bunch of money in taxes, but it's also going to pay dividends, because we can strategize and put things in place that you otherwise might not recognizes available to you. Really important. You know, there's so many different changes when it comes to taxes that, boy, if you're not working with a team that understands the tax code, it really could be costing you, folks. And so, you know, how nice would it be to work with a group that has CPAs on staff, that has former IRS agents on staff, working for you on the other side of the desk, working with you when it comes to building out those tax strategies and implementing them into your financial plan. I know that's what I would want if I'm entering into this time of life and overseeing it as we move forward through retirement time. So, Dan, tax planning, huge, huge part of the foundation of retirement.
1: It is. And, you know, the other thing that's just, it's really married to taxes is managing your investments, which is kind of our second pillar. And, you know, it's funny, Chris, so many times when I meet with families from the radio show, or any one of our wealth advisors is meeting with one of our families from the radio show, people tend to think of these as different topics, right? But it's kind of like when you go in for a personal checkup, well, you know, how you eat and whether or not you exercise and your family history for illnesses, all that's related, right? You know, all that's related to each other. And, you know, it's so it just like your tax strategy, how you manage your investments in retirement is going to have a direct impact on your lifetime tax bill, right? And so why is it different in retirement? Now, kind of shifting gears, the way you invest for retirement is not the same as how you save for it. You know, and if we just think about one of those topics of taxes and investments, talk a little bit about when I do Roth conversions, how would my investment strategy change maybe for my Roth IRA versus my traditional IRA?
0: Yeah, that's a good question, Dan. And I love the fact that you mentioned Roth conversions, because that is certainly one of the ways that we can spread out the risk and spread out the tax burden that comes along with it. We're controlling our taxes that we pay, rather than letting the government dictate the taxes. As if we just let those individual accounts continue to grow, maybe we're forced to take money out of them through those required minimum distributions. But if we're doing Roth conversions, you know, that is certainly a strategy that checks a lot of boxes. And folks, I know many of you have heard about Roth conversions, and you know, some of you have not. But what are you doing about it? Have you found the sweet spot as far as how much you should convert from one year to the next? For many of our clients that we work with, we are absolutely looking at Roth conversions, but also from one year to the next, that number and the amount that we convert can change. How are you calculating and determining how much that you should be converting with your Roth conversions? But answering your question, Dan, you know, looking at the Roth account specifically, for many of us, we're not going to use those Roth dollars in the short term, maybe even the midterm. That might be something that's down the road, might even get passed on, you know, to the kids or grandkids or whoever. And because of that, we have more time on our side. What's the one ingredient we need to invest those dollars more aggressively and be okay with the ebbs and flows that the market might bring us, or taking on more risk might bring us? It's just time.
1: Yeah, Chris. And, you know, when I listen to all these topics, you know, we know how powerful they are, but they can be a little complicated. And, you know, that's why we created something we call the financial diagnostic. And that financial diagnostic is, for all of those out there, you hear these topics and you know that they're important, but you're just like, man, there's a lot of detail in this. The financial diagnostic was created simply to help you see very, very clearly where you're starting.
0: Yeah, exactly. I mean, we hear so often, this sounds so complicated. How do I even get started? And the financial diagnostic is a great place on where to get started. And here's what you can expect. It's no cost and it's no obligation. It's coming into our office or holding a Zoom meeting. That initial visit is complimentary and typically lasts about 40 minutes, even though we're going to book an hour. But folks, we're going to know in about 40 minutes whether we can help you or not. And also, this financial diagnostic is going to allow you to see what your areas of weakness and strengths are. We've built it in such a way to keep things simple. 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
3: Welcome back to the Harlow Wealth Retirement Hour. 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That's maybe old hat for you. You're used to it. You're comfortable with it. But now you're transitioning to retirement time. How much risk is right for you? Maybe is there a different level of risk that you should take on one account versus another, or a certain portion of your dollars versus some other amount? You know, these are all questions that we hear in the office for many of you that listen to the radio show or attend our dinner workshops that we hold. And folks, we do have these live events, these live dinner workshops. 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You know, a number of our radio listeners, you know, you get ready, you've been listening to us for years, and maybe now's the right time. And you want to hear a little bit more. You want to dive in a little bit deeper. Those live events, Dan, are a great place for people to come learn a little bit more, don't you think?
4: It is. And, you know, sometimes I would just like to meet you. You know, you'd like to meet some members of the firm, but maybe in a larger environment, more of a group setting. And that's a great spot to do that. On the other hand, if you know you're ready to come in and really get some clarity on your retirement, then you can always just you can skip that step and just give us a call on this radio show today. Right, Chris?
3: Absolutely. You know, it's the fast track, we can say, to getting started. I know some of you, you're ready. You're ready. And you want to have things really buttoned up and ready to go for your retirement. You know, maybe now's the time. We meet with a lot of people. You're not alone. We meet with a lot of people that are ready. You know, once they hit this fourth quarter, they know it's time. It's time to start getting themselves prepared for the next chapter of their life and making sure that, you know what, if I turn the keys in and I don't have a paycheck, where's the money coming from? Am I ready for that next stage?
4: Exactly. And you know, we were talking last segment about managing investments. And really, when we're saying managing investments, we're talking a lot about risk. You know, it's just as simple as market downturns can hurt more when you're taking money out to live on. So it's selling investments in a bad market leaves you with less for recovery. But I know at our dinner workshops, we talk a lot about risks that you can't control. You know, there's risks like inflation. There's rising taxes. You know, our national debt's never been higher. Our tax rate has never been lower. Which one of those do you think is going to change, radio listener? I'm going to bet on there being higher tax rates. You know, there's the impact on markets of federal interest rate changes. And you know what the problem I have is with the Federal Reserve Chairman, Chris?
3: What is it?
4: Never calls me. I never get a phone call. I never say, hey, what do you think about this? To be fair, President never calls me either, right?
3: Not so, on speed dial.
4: So I can't control any of that, but I'd better be planning for it, right, Chris?
3: Well, that's true. And one of the things you can control is really looking at the balance that you have between how much risk you're taking. You know, balancing risk and growth can be tricky. And too much risk is dangerous, as we all know, but being too cautious might not even keep up with inflation, which has been a problem over the last, you know, number of years here. But how do I answer all these questions? You know, it seems more complicated. It's supposed to be simple, Dan. You know, I retire. Things are supposed to be simple. How do I take this block of money that I saved so diligently for and not take too much risk? And here's the thing. A lot of you who come into our office and you're ready to retire, you've put all your money in either cash or some sort of very safe, protected type of an account.
4: Right. Yeah, I see that all the time.
3: Don't you? And what we try to educate our clients on is we understand that space, that mental, you know, space that you're in, because we don't want to lose it. Why? Who would want to get... A lot of times I tell people, you've won the game of retirement. You just don't know how to put the pieces together, you know, to make the puzzle clear. That's our role. That's our job. That's where we can come alongside you, help co-author that financial plan. But for many of you, you have won that game of retirement. And the only place you can go is down, and that's by taking a risk and risking more than what you need to risk if you've already won. Why do that? That would be foolish. But it's like flying blind. We don't know where to go. We don't know what direction to turn. We don't know what questions to ask. We hear that a lot.
4: Yeah, we hear it all the time. I don't even really know where to get started, right? And so, you know, that's again why we created that financial diagnostic. It's just to know, help you very clearly see, where am I at? You know, what's great about my strategies for retirement? What needs help right now, getting started today? And then what questions should I be asking, right? I don't know what I don't know a lot of times.
3: Yeah, that financial diagnostic, it's really covers the areas, and there's five key areas. Retirement planning sounds very complicated, but we've boiled it down to its simplest form. Five key areas that we feel will provide you a very confident retirement. Today, we're talking about probably the three that hit home the most, you know, as far as taxes, investments, and income planning. And folks, that financial diagnostic is really your place to get started. It is. And it is your ability to take a look at the areas that you need to basically check the boxes off to make sure you're ready to retire. Or if you're already retired, it's a great way to get a second opinion. And you can't get a second opinion from the person that gave you the first, as my dad would always like to say.
4: That's the truth, right, Chris? It really is.
3: It is. And, you know, Dan, for many of us, how can we get started? Well, the first step is by giving us a call, 888-242-1710. That's 888-242-1710. You can also visit us online at harlowwealth.com. Dan, I want to turn our attention to income planning. That's the third pillar of the trifecta.
4: Yeah, it really is. And when I'm getting ready to retire, the number one question that all of us will have is, okay, I know how much money I want in my bank account on day one of retirement, and I know how much I want every month. Now, some of our radio listeners maybe have that budget spelled out a little bit more clearly than some other folks, but we all know we want money from our retirement accounts. And so the big question, how will you replace your paycheck once you stop working? Because, Chris, you know, retirement income planning is tricky. You know, we don't know exactly how long we're going to live. Most of us do not want to leave a massive legacy to our kids, but maybe something. I think there'd be something there for them. But, you know, I don't want to use my money so fast that I run out, but I don't want to do without early in retirement, not live out my retirement dreams, not go take the trips and create the memories that I want, just because I'm so scared of running out of money as well, right?
3: Yeah, exactly. And finding that balance is key. And a good income plan answers a number of different questions. You know, one, when will my retirement income start? Do we even know when things are going to start?
4: Seems like an important question to ask, right?
3: You know, haven't we ran into and met with people that they retired and as simple as that, they weren't even sure how to get money out of their retirement accounts. And so it's just starting from scratch, starting from ground zero. And that's obviously a question that we want to be able to answer. Next, where will I withdraw from? Dan, we've talked about how there's different tax accounts. There's different types of accounts that have different tax treatment, tax behavior. Which one's right for me? Even as far as Social Security. Social Security is one of those things that a lot of people are going to receive during their lifetime. Is there a strategy to not only maximize the amount of benefits that are there for me, but especially if we're married, how do I really look at both of those benefits and How do I decide when to turn one on and then the other?
4: Yeah, I mean, exactly. And these are, the odds are really good for our married couples. We always like to point out, you know, there's a pretty good chance that we're not going to both pass on at exactly the same time. So along with that Social Security conversation, do we have enough income for both of us? Right, not just if we both, not just if we're both here, but what happens if I lose one of my Social Security benefits?
3: Yeah, Dan, I mean that is a huge one as far as Social Security goes, and you know it's a big question mark for a lot of people that we meet with, where they just will turn it on right when they retire, and for some people that is the right answer, but for many people, it's not. And how are you going to know what the right answer is without doing the proper planning? So you can see what the sweet spot is. We want to find the sweet spot when it comes to retirement planning, when it comes to turning on Social Security benefits, when it comes to taxes, you know. And so working with a financial advisor that understands how to do proper planning and identify when these sweet spots occur can really benefit you in the long run and produce the amount of money for retirement that you need. 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
3: Welcome back, everybody. You're listening to the Harlow Wealth Retirement Hour, and we're talking today about the three essential pillars of financial confidence. And we've dived into tax planning. We've stepped into managing investments as pillar number two. And then the third pillar, income planning. Folks, if you can check those three off, you really are on your way to a confident retirement. And you're on your way to having really an unshakable retirement foundation. And one, Dan, as I said before, when I think about a foundation, I think of a house. And as since we're talking about people's finances and a financial plan, it's really a financial house that we're building.
4: It is, Chris. And you know, do you mind if I just talk a little bit about how we use the financial diagnostic to help with this conversation?
3: Yeah, let's hear a little bit more about that.
4: You know, really, so many times when we're meeting with people from, you know, could be one of the listeners from our radio show, you know, a lot of times I have some of these concerns, and I don't know what my biggest concern should be. I just know that it's maybe a little bit messy and I need to do something. And so, you know, that very first meeting, that first time we meet with you, you know, what's really interesting to me, Chris, is people a lot of times will have all their numbers ready. And what either myself or you or one of our, the team of our advisors will say is, let's set that aside. We just need to get to know you. We need to know what your story is. We need to know how your, what your journey was to this stage of life. And more importantly, we have to know what's really important to you. Like, what makes the next X number of years perfect in your mind, right? Yeah. So many times we just start with our numbers, but we have to know what winning looks like. And that is 100% different for every single couple that we meet with, right?
6: Yeah, it is. And you know, I think I like to think of a Rubik's Cube. You know, I knew somebody that could solve a Rubik's Cube in like seconds.
4: Yeah, I think our radio listeners know what that is, but in another 10 years, nobody's going to know what that is, Chris. But I had a Rubik's Cube growing up.
6: Did you have a Rubik's Cube? How good were you?
4: Terrible at it. I was absolutely terrible.
6: I was terrible at it as well. But I met somebody, and they had a Rubik's Cube, and they solved it in seconds flat. And I think retirement planning is actually similar to a Rubik's Cube, where you have all the pieces there, all the colors are there. You know that it can be solved, meaning, you know, you have all the colors the same on each of the different sides. For many of you, retirement planning is like that. Your Rubik's Cube is just all jumbled up. And so you're looking for some help to get the colors coded correctly on each side. And to me, that's a lot of like tax planning. Seems complicated when you first look at it. But you know, for somebody, for a team out there, it's really not.
4: Exactly. And that's why we created the financial diagnostic, is to take the complex and just make it more simple. Because once we have that first visit with you, if it's a good fit and we decide to move forward to a second visit, that's where we'll get all those numbers. We now know who you are and we'll get all those numbers. And then once we have that financial diagnostic, now we're able to have a very clear conversation with you. And we're going to show you in each of the three areas we've spoken about today, income, investments, and tax planning. And then we're also going to just make sure that we look at healthcare and legacy as well. And you're going to see very clearly, we've got indicators that just make it super simple that show, hey, what are you in good shape? Just very, very quickly, are you doing okay in these areas? Or are you in a spot right now that, hey, I better take some actions here quickly, or I'm going to be kind of like with a car, I'm going to be stuck on the side of the road. Now, only in retirement, being stuck on the side of the road may mean going back to work. And that is not a plan for retirement.
6: I know for many of you, that is not one to be on the list, right? Maybe if it's on your own voluntary time and you want to work, that's one thing, but not forced to go back to work.
4: Exactly.
6: That's not what we're looking for. Dan, talk to us a little bit about that first meeting. Okay, I've been listening to you guys for a while. That financial diagnostic sounds like a nice place to start. I'll book an appointment and I'll come see you. Where do I go and what is that first meeting? What is it like?
4: Well, you know, we've got two different options. For some clients, meeting on Zoom is easiest, and we can always do that, especially if you're a little bit further away. But for those of you who are closer, more often than not, people want to come meet us. And so they come to our office here in Vancouver, right off of I-5 and Mill Plain, one of the easiest buildings in Vancouver to find and real close to the Oregon border for our Oregon clients. And we've got a very comfortable room that we meet in. Right. And the purpose of that meeting is very simple. It's naturally, we need to ask you a lot of questions. We have to get to know who you are, what's important to you, what are the particular circumstances of your life. Obviously, you're going to have some questions for us. You know, you'll want to get to know us personally a little bit more. Maybe you know a little bit more about our planning process. And really, at the end of that meeting, there's one of two outcomes, Chris. Now, the first outcome is that maybe we find out that you have everything in good order. There's not a lot of value to be added, but we'll give you a couple good ideas and we part ways as friends. But then oftentimes you find that, yeah, there could be some areas that we could really meaningfully help you. And in that case, all we do is that's the time where we would get a little more information from you and we would just book that second visit. And the whole time there's no obligation or cost for moving forward with us.
6: Well, that sounds pretty good, you know, and I know for many people that come and meet with us, they like to get that financial diagnostic because it is simple. And, you know, it's kind of like when you or I go get our, take the car in or go see the doctor, they're asking questions that are good questions, right? I wouldn't have thought to ask, and but that's their job.
4: Right, exactly. And you know, when on that second visit, what we're going to do now, we now know what's important to you. And with based on what your goals are for retirement, we can now give you a report that's going to show you. We're going to use indicators to show red, kind of going back to that car analogy, red, yellow, and green. Green is good. It means that with based on our professional advice, because we are professionals, we have significant number of years of expertise, a number of certified financial planners on our team. Green means you're good to go, right? But a lot of times you may have some yellows, which are a caution sign. Like, you know, when one of my kids gets like the caution indicator on the dashboard of their car, I'm like, what do you want me to do with this kid? I don't know how to fix cars, right? I know it's important, but what do we do now? And then definitely red. Now, red is critical. Like, this needs to be fixed ASAP.
6: Yes, and you know, that's why we say it's such a good first step, or even a second opinion for those of you that already are have a financial plan, because it allows you to see, like, take a look under the hood, so to speak, at what's going well, what's a strength, what's a weakness, and what's maybe cautionary, something I need to be aware of that's coming up. And then from there, it's up to you. Do you want some help to get those areas fixed that need fixed? Or not. You know, some of you might even DIY it. You know, we get a number of DIYers that come through here.
4: Sure. Absolutely. Yeah.
6: There's nothing wrong with that. A lot of people can handle it, but I know that many of you are looking for a team, looking for somebody that can walk alongside you during this journey that we call retirement, and making sure that it's always being monitored, that you feel confident as we get to this time of life, so you can go enjoy what you want to do, what you want to spend these years doing. Is it managing your investments? Maybe it is. But for many of you, I know it's not. Maybe it's spending time with the grandkids, taking those trips that you've always wanted to. You know, I know, Dan, my mother, she loves to garden, and she's got a little bit more into that as of late. And Dad, he's right there alongside her.
4: You know, I think so many times when I retire, just being physically present in the garden in this case isn't enough. My mind needs to be free, and I need to be able to be completely present in the moment, because I have zero concern about my financial plan, and I'm 100% confident about it.
6: That feels good. And you know, Dan, that's the financial diagnostic is a great place to start. Folks, are you wondering if your retirement plan is truly built to last? 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
10: Strong high pressure system moving into the Pacific Northwest. We'll have a mix of sunshine and clouds and very warm today. We're hitting about 80, upper 50s and a few clouds overnight, and then way warmer on Sunday. It'll be sunny and our afternoon high in the upper 80s, near 80 and sunny Monday. You can always get the latest weather at theanswerportland.com. I'm meteorologist Steve Hamilton on AM 1640, The Answer.
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14: Hi, this is Robert Jeffress, and I'm glad to study God's Word with you every day on this Bible teaching program. 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
15: 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Jesus Christ could return to gather his church at any moment, but he continues to wait patiently so that unbelievers will have more time to place their trust in him. Today on Pathway to Victory, Dr. Robert Jeffress warns that one day God's patience will run out and he will come again to judge the unrighteous. But first, let's take a moment to hear some important ministry updates.
14: Thanks, David, and welcome again to Pathway to Victory. Listen up, this is really happening. We're sailing to Alaska in just days. June 13th will be here before you know it, and I'm making one last appeal. If you've been on the fence about joining us, this is your moment to step forward. Our final cabins are being claimed as I speak. And once that ship leaves Vancouver's harbor, the opportunity is gone forever. Imagine standing on the deck watching glaciers calve, getting to know other like-minded believers and experiencing God's majesty in ways that defy description. The dates are June 13th through 20th. I want you there with us. You can make arrangements right now by going to ptv.org. Well, for the entire month of April and into the early part of May, we're digging deeply into biblical prophecy. Our series is called Perfect Ending, and time is running out to take advantage of the special resources I've set aside for you. First, I've written a brand new book that represents the culmination of a lifetime of personal study. It's called Ask Dr. Jeffress About the End Times. Second, I want to send you my popular Bible prophecy chart. This fold-out brochure gives you the entire scope of biblical prophecy at a glance, so that you can visualize the chronology of God's timeline for the future. And I'll make sure you receive both resources when you give a generous gift to support the ministry of Pathway to Victory. Okay, it's time to continue our study of Revelation chapter 20 and an event I introduced on an earlier program. I hope today's message brings clarity to a subject that's often misconstrued. Today we're talking about the Great White Throne Judgment for Unbelievers in a message I've entitled Final Judgment. The Bible says one day Jesus Christ is coming back to earth, not as the Savior of the world, but as the judge of the world. And it's that second coming of Christ, when he comes to judge all unbelievers, that we're going to look at today. It is a judgment that takes place at an event we often call the Great White Throne Judgment. However, John says, before that final judgment, one last thing has to occur. God chooses to let Satan go instead of dropping him into the lake of fire. Notice the reality of Satan's being released at the end of the 1,000 years. Revelation 20, verse 7. And when the 1,000 years are completed, Satan will be released from his prison, and he will come out to deceive the nations which are in the four corners of the earth, Gog and Magog, to gather them together for the war. The number of them is like the sand of the seashore. That is, those who are deceived into making war against God. And they, that is the opponents of God, verse 9, came up on the broad plain of the earth and surrounded the camp of the saints and of the beloved city, that is Jerusalem,
16: and fire came down from heaven and devoured them. What is the purpose of Satan's release? Why does God choose to let him go? Well, it says in the text here, in order that he might deceive the nations. Now, of course, that brings up a number of questions. Who are these people that would choose to follow after Satan? And why does it say that God must release Satan for a little while? Well, let's identify those who are deceived by Satan's release. Let's make something very, very clear. It is impossible for somebody who is a genuine Christian to ever be lost. When God gives you eternal life, it's eternal. God is the author, Hebrews says, of eternal salvation. God does not rescind his offer of eternal life. So these are not genuine Christians who are deceived by Satan. But wait a minute, Pastor. Only believers can enter into the millennium. All unbelievers will be swept away at the judgment. Only believers enter into the millennium. Those of us in our resurrected bodies and those Christians who survive the great tribulation. So if it's only Christians who can enter into the millennium, how will some be deceived? It's because there will be some Christians who enter into the millennium in their natural bodies. And I believe it is the children of those Christians who are produced in the millennium in their natural bodies, some of whom will be deceived. You see, the Bible teaches that during the millennium, there will be Christians with two different kinds of bodies. Some of us, the church, will have our resurrection bodies. But there'll be a group of Christians who survive the tribulation that enter the millennium in their natural bodies. You say, well, that's the oddest thing I've ever heard. I mean, that's science fiction. How would believers with two different kinds of bodies exist and have fellowship with one another? Well, just think about Jesus Christ after his resurrection from the dead. He had a new body for 40 days, and yet he was able to fellowship with his disciples in their natural bodies. That's a picture of what will happen during the millennium. And that is the only explanation for how there can be both birth and death in the millennium. For example, going back to that verse we've looked at several times, Isaiah 65, verse 20. No longer will there be in it, talking about the millennium, an infant who lives but a few days. There are going to be babies in the millennium. How does that happen? In Luke chapter 20, verses 35 and 36 says, you and I in our resurrected bodies won't be able to procreate. You know, no more Pampers. You know, no need for that any longer. We won't be having children. But yet the millennium says there will be infants in the millennium. But he goes on to say, or will there be an old man who does not live out his days? For the youth will die at the age of 100, and the one who does not reach the age of 100 will thought to be accursed. Not only will there be birth in the millennium, there'll be death in the millennium. It'll be later in life, but it will occur. Well, how can that happen? We're in our resurrection bodies, and there is no death in our resurrection bodies. The only explanation is there are Christians who enter the millennium in their natural bodies. They will have children, and those children will be deceived, some of them by Satan. You know, that's an amazing thing when you think about it. After living under the rule of Christ for 1,000 years, having experienced the blessing of Christ ruling, some will be deceived and actually choose to follow Satan. But ladies and gentlemen, the fact is, every believer has to make a choice, every person who's ever lived, in whatever age he lived, starting in the Garden of Eden, has had to make an individual choice rather to follow God or follow Satan. And this is the reason God says he must be released for a little while. Every person who ever lives on this planet has to be given that choice of following God or following Satan. And so the Bible says Satan will be released. He will deceive some, but it won't be a deception that will last for long, because in Revelation chapter 20, verse 9, God sends a fire. He devours those who have opposed him. And verse 10 says, he then takes Satan and he drops him into the lake of fire where the beast and the false prophet are. And that prepares the way for this judgment we're looking at, the great white throne judgment. Turn over to Revelation chapter 20, beginning with verse 11. There are some people who believe, some Christians, that there's only one judgment at the end of time. One judgment for both believers and unbelievers. But the Bible does not teach that. There's a judgment for Christians. We're going to talk about that judgment next week that you and I are going to face. It's the judgment called the judgment seat of Christ. But there's another judgment for unbelievers that we're looking at today, the great white throne judgment. Look at the description of that judgment in verse 11. John says, "And I saw a great white throne, and him who sat upon it, from whose presence earth and heaven fled away, and no place was found for them." As John looked, he saw a single solitary throne suspended in space. Heaven and earth were gone at this point. What happened to the heaven and earth? See that white space in your Bible between verse 10 and 11? See a little white space there? In that white space, this earth and this heaven were destroyed by fire. Just as 2 Peter chapter 3, verses 10 and 11 state that one day this present heaven and earth being reserved for judgment will be destroyed by fire. And when we get to the Satan's judgment in verse 10, and then to verse 11, the judgment of all unbelievers, in between those two verses, the present heaven and earth fled away. That is, they were destroyed. And so John only sees someone sitting on this great white throne. Now notice, this is completely different from the picture in Revelation 4, verse 2, where at the beginning of the tribulation, John looked into heaven and he saw God the Father on a throne surrounded by the 24 elders, the church, and he saw the rainbow surrounding the throne and peals of lightning and the sounds of thunder. That's not this picture. This picture is of a single solitary throne, and it has a different occupant on it. The occupant is not God the Father. It is Jesus Christ the Son. Who is it that is going to be judged by Jesus the Son? Notice the subjects.

goes to this place called Hades. It's a temporary waiting place for the unsaved, but it is a horrible place. Jesus talked about it in Luke 16 in the parable of the rich man and Lazarus. Remember, the rich man opened his eyes and he found himself in this horrible place called Hades. The Bible says Hades is the place where all unbelievers are deposited until the final judgment. And at the great white throne judgment, John says in verse 13, Hades regurgitated all of the unsaved dead from the beginning of time to stand before this great white throne in judgment. The subjects of the great white throne judgment are unbelievers. And how are they judged? What is the basis for their judgment? Go back to verses 12 and 13. And I saw the dead, the great and the small, standing before the throne, and the books, underline that, were opened. And another book, singular, underline that, was opened. What is that book? It is the book of life. But the dead were judged from the things that were written in the books, plural, not the book, the book of life. They were judged by the things which were written in the books according to their deeds. And the sea gave up the dead which were in it, and the death and Hades gave up the dead which were in them, and they were judged, every one of them, according to their deeds, their works. Did you know God keeps two sets of books on all of us? There is the book, and there are the books. The book is what the Bible calls the Lamb's Book of Life, Revelation 13, verse 8. It is a book that is a record of everyone who is saved, of everyone who has trusted in Christ as his Savior. And you know what Revelation 13, 8 says? It says that book was written before the foundation of the world. Every name was entered into it before the foundation of the world. You probably thought, like I used to hear people say, well, when somebody walks down the aisle and trusts in Christ as Savior, God pulls out his pen and writes his name in the book of life. Doesn't happen that way. The book is finished. All of the names have already been written in it that will ever be written in it. Revelation 13, 8, before the foundation of the world. And we say, well, how did God do that? Did he write people's names? On what basis were those names written? Did God write down the names of people he knew would trust in Christ as Savior if given the opportunity? Is that the basis he wrote the names down in? Those he knew would accept Christ? Or did he write down the names that he predetermined would accept Christ? The answer is the subject of another sermon at some point. How's that for a cop-out? But the fact is, that book has been composed. Every name in it is a record of everyone who's ever been saved or will be saved. And unless your name is written in that Lamb's Book of Life, you will not escape the great white throne judgment. There is the book, but then there are the books. That is, God keeps a record of every person's, believer and unbeliever's, works. Every word, every action, every thought is recorded according to the things that are written in the books. And nothing goes unnoticed by God. The money you gave to United Way, the time you helped an elderly grandmother across the street, the ugly word you spoke to your mate just as you got into the car to go to worship this morning, that lustful thought you had about your neighbor, everything, the good, the bad, and the ugly, is recorded in the books. No good deed goes unrecorded. No sin goes unnoticed. It is all in the books. The Bible says that the unsaved are judged according to the books, according to their deeds, according to the things that have been written in this book. The Bible says in verse 12, if any man's name is not found written in the book of life, he was judged forever and ever. The unbeliever, listen to this, is the person who chooses to be judged not by having his name in the book, but according to his works in the books. You know, one of the saddest aspects to me of this judgment, the white throne judgment, is the confidence with which unbelievers will approach it. After the unbeliever gets over the initial shock of seeing the Lord Jesus Christ, whom he rejected, sitting on that great white throne, after that initial shock, the unbeliever will actually start to feel pretty confident.

0: as he hears Jesus announce the basis on which he's going to be judged. As Jesus begins to open the books and says, I will judge you as you've chosen to be judged according to your deeds, according to your works. But that optimism, that confidence will turn to despair very, very quickly as the unbeliever realizes that the basis, the standard by which his works will be judged will not be his relative righteousness to other people, but by the perfection of God's own Son, the Lord Jesus Christ. He is the standard by which our righteousness will be judged, and by that standard, everyone falls short. What happens as a result of the white throne judgment? Look at verses 14 and 15. And death and Hades, that is unbelievers, were thrown into the lake of fire. This is the second death, the lake of fire. And if any man's name was not found written in the book of life, he was thrown into the lake of fire. You say, Pastor, I just can't put my mind around that. I cannot understand how a good and a loving God would choose to punish people, to torture people forever and ever and ever. May I remind you, there will not be one occupant in the lake of fire who is not there by his own choice. The unbeliever is the person who has said to God, whatever Jesus Christ did means nothing to me. I don't need his death. I don't need his righteousness. I'm happy to be judged by you according to my own merits. And God says, fine, I'll give you exactly what you wish. We'll judge you according to your works. But nobody's works will be good enough. For you see, the Bible says, unless we have a righteousness that equals that of Jesus Christ himself, none of us is qualified to enter into heaven. You say, well, that's impossible. Nobody could ever meet that standard. The perfection of Jesus Christ, nobody could ever meet that standard. Exactly. Exactly. And that's why the only way we'll ever be qualified to enter into heaven is not on the basis of our goodness, but on the basis of the goodness, the righteousness of Jesus Christ. I know I've said this before, but I think right now is a helpful time to illustrate exactly what that means, the righteousness of Jesus Christ, and what it means to put that on. I want you to imagine here two books. One book is titled The Life and Times of Jesus Christ. This is a book that records every good deed, every perfect thing that Jesus Christ has ever done, his complete record of absolute righteousness. The Life and Times of Jesus Christ. I want you to imagine another book titled The Life and Times of Robert Jeffress. It is a book that records some of the good things I've done, but it also describes every wrong action, every wrong thought, every wrong motivation for doing anything I've ever had. This book reads like a supermarket tabloid. It's a book I hope nobody will purchase. Two books, The Life and Times of Jesus Christ, The Life and Times of Robert Jeffress. Now, what happens when I trust in Christ as my Savior? You know what God does? He takes the cover of this book and he places it on this book containing Jesus' good deeds. And so when God looks at The Life and Times of Robert Jeffress, he no longer sees my sin. He sees all of the good things that Jesus did. And he gives me credit for his righteous life. But there's something else that happens. When I trust in Christ as my Savior, God takes the cover of this book, The Life and Times of Jesus, and he places it around my life story. 2,000 years ago, when God looked down on Jesus on the cross, he saw my sin. He saw your sin. And he judged Jesus for what we have done. It's the greatest exchange that has ever taken place when we become a Christian. I take my sinfulness and my righteousness and give it to Jesus Christ to suffer for. And he takes his righteousness and he credits it to my account so that I spend eternity benefiting from the perfect life of Jesus. 2 Corinthians 5:21 says it this way, God made him, Jesus, who knew no sin, to become sin for us, that we might become the righteousness of God in him. The most important choice you ever make in life is this. What am I depending upon to get me into heaven one day? Am I going to depend upon my righteousness? The fact that I'm a member of First Baptist Church Dallas, that I got baptized, that I had a grandfather who was a preacher one time. Am I going to depend on that? Or am I going to choose to depend upon the righteousness of Jesus Christ and the perfect life he led? You see, it's one or the other. Either you're depending on your righteousness, or you're depending completely on the righteousness of Christ. It's one or the other. It can't be both. And ladies and gentlemen, that choice of what you're depending on to get into heaven is a choice you have to make right now in this life. If you wait until you die to make that choice, you've waited too long. If you wait until you die to call on the name of Christ for salvation, there is no salvation. If you find yourself standing before that great white throne judgment, it's too late. You must choose the righteousness of Christ now to escape that final white throne judgment. God has given us clear details about these future events to impact the choices we make every single day. And while there's still time, let me urge you to get in touch with Pathway to Victory today to request the brand new book I've written for you. It's entitled, Ask Dr. Jeffress About the End Times. 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Thank you so much for partnering with me as together we pierce the darkness with the light of God's Word. Here's David to tell you more.
1: 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Again, that's P.O. 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I'm David J. Mullins. 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
2: So let's begin with the bold judgments that lead to the millennial reign of King Jesus in Revelation 16, 1 to 21. I'm going to read the whole passage and we'll kind of dissect it a little bit. Then I heard a loud voice from the temple saying to the seven angels, by the way, that voice had to be God, because in Revelation 15, 8, it said that no one else is in the temple, not even angels, except for God, until the seven bowls were done. So it says there's no one in the temple but God, so this has to be God speaking. Go pour out the seven bowls of God's wrath on the earth. The first angel went and poured out his bowl on the land, and ugly, festering sores broke out on the people who had the mark of the beast and worshipped its image. So it's, again, we're not appointed to wrath. For those who have come to Christ during the tribulation, they are not the object of this. Although we're going to see them paying a lot for the things that happen globally, but the object here is those who will not repent. The second angel poured out his bowl on the sea, and it turned to blood like that of a dead person, and every living thing in the sea died. That would be bad, would it not? The third angel poured out his bowl on the rivers and springs of water, and they became blood. Wow. What are you going to drink? Then I heard the angel in charge of the waters say, I think it's interesting there's an angel in charge of the waters, but I heard the angel in charge of the waters say, you are just in these judgments, O Holy One. And the reason he's saying this, we're going to have the altar kind of saying it as well, is they're severe. They're such strong judgments. That who's going to live, who's going to survive? Are these just judgments? Well, we have the angel saying, you are just in these judgments, O Holy One, you who are and who were. Now, I don't like the way the NIV does this. It should say who is and who was. Like the New Living Translation says who is and who always was. The NSB and the ESV say who is and who was. The King James Version does their version of who wert and thou who art, right? But I don't like the way that, but the idea is he is. He's Yahweh. He is. For they have shed the blood of your holy people and your prophets, and you've given them the blood to drink as they deserve. One thing I get from Revelation is I don't really want to get what I deserve. That's why I want to lean on the cross, because his judgment is severe, and I'm worthy of that judgment. But through Christ, we're protected from that, right? From his wrath. But notice, he's upset about the blood that's shed for his holy people and his prophets. And this is a just judgment because he remembers them saying, remember us early in Revelation. We're going to take vengeance upon us. And he says, hey, wait until the full number come in of your brothers and sisters, and then you'll see the justice. Well, we're seeing the justice. And I heard the altar respond, yes, Lord God Almighty, true and just are your judgments. The fourth angel poured out his bowl on the sun, and the sun was allowed to scorch people with fire. They were seared by the intense heat, and they cursed, that's the first time of three, when they could repent, that's what he wants them to do, they cursed the name of God instead. They were seared by the intense heat, and they cursed the name of God who had control over these plagues. You ever feel that way? It's like, God, you have control over this. Why is this happening? I blame you. But they refused to repent and glorify him. The fifth angel poured out his bowl on the throne of the beast, and its kingdom was plunged into darkness. People gnawed their tongues in agony and cursed the God of heaven because of their pains and their sores, but they refused to repent of what they had done. The second time, they're not repenting, but they are blaming God. They are cursing his name. The sixth angel poured out his bowl on the great river Euphrates, and its waters was dried up to prepare the way for the kings from the east. Then I saw three impure spirits that looked like frogs. They came out of the mouth of the dragon and of the mouth of the beast, or the Antichrist, and the mouth of the false prophet. They are demonic spirits that perform signs. They go out to the kings of the whole world to gather them together to gather them for the battle on the great day of God Almighty. This is Jesus speaking. Look, I come like a thief. Blessed is the one who stays awake and remains clothed so as not to go naked and be shamefully exposed. Then they gathered the kings together to that place in Hebrew is called in Hebrew is called Armageddon. It's the only place we see this in Revelation, by the way, right here. The seventh angel poured out his bowl into the air, and out of the temple came a loud voice from the throne saying, "It is done." Then there came flashes of lightning, rumblings, peals of thunder, and a severe earthquake. You might notice that. No earthquake like it has ever occurred since mankind has been on earth. So tremendous was the quake. The great city, Jerusalem, split into three parts, and the cities of the nations collapsed. You know, there's a viewpoint out there, the preterist viewpoint. If you're a preterist, I'm sorry, I'm not going to agree with you. They say everything happened in the past. Everything happened in 70 AD. All this stuff is past tense. None of this stuff we're looking at has happened. This is something you would notice. It wasn't just local, like with the Jewish war between 66 to 70 AD. This was global. This had a global impact, and it would have been extremely noticeable. God remembered Babylon the Great and gave her the cup filled with the wine of the fury of his wrath. Every island fled away, and the mountains could not be found. From the sky, huge hailstones, each weighing about 100 pounds, fell on people. What? And they cursed God the third time on account of the plague of hail, because the plague was so terrible. The bowl judgments have much in common with the plagues on Egypt and the trumpet judgments seen earlier in Revelation. The trumpet judgments, you may remember, were partial in scope. It was a third of the rivers, a third of the earth, a third of everything. The bowl judgments are more severe in that they are universal with global implications. It's going to cover the span of the whole world, and everyone will be affected. They're terrible. And the goal is to get people to repent, as we see many people instead curse God. And when things get real tough for them, you had two groups that could happen. You had two possibilities, repent or curse. And that is true today too. Which group do you find yourself in? When something happens, do you repent? If it's necessary to repent, I realize bad things happen that just happen. But if there's something that happens and it's because of the consequence of your sin, do you repent or do you blame God and curse him? Now, a loud voice heralds the seven different angels to pour out the bowls of God's wrath. This voice, again, must be the Lord's, as no one was in the temple, including angels. No one was allowed in the temple until the bowls of God's wrath are complete, as we saw in Revelation 15:8. In Isaiah 66, verse 6, it says, "Hear that uproar from the city. Hear that noise from the temple. It is the sound of the Lord repaying his enemies all they deserve," which is what we see happening in our passage. So let's look at each of the seven bowls themselves. The first angel pouring out the first bowl of God's wrath in verse 2. And the object of his wrath is the people who bore the mark of the beast and worshipped its image. Now, some of these are going to be on the earth, and it's not directed at people, and everyone's going to pay. But in this, we see the object of the wrath is designed to get people to repent. It's not for anybody who's come to Christ during the tribulation. He's putting it specifically on those who bore the mark of the beast and worshipped its image. Now, the place of his wrath is the earth. And the result is ugly and festering sores that came upon those who took the mark of the beast. The word for festering here is poneros. Poneros means malicious or wicked, and it could be referring to cancerous lesions or ulcers, but it would have been really, really bad. It's reminiscent of the plague of boils in Exodus 9:9-11. And I think that God is doing something that is very similar that Israel would have paid attention to. These are the same plagues I did before to deliver you. In Exodus 9:9-11, it says, "It will become fine dust over the whole land of Egypt, and festering boils will break out on people and animals throughout the land." So they took soot from a furnace and stood before Pharaoh. Moses tossed it into the air, and festering boils broke out on people and animals. The magicians could not stand before Moses because of the boils that were on them and on all, notice, the Egyptians. The goal here is repentance. It's like, "Israel, remember me. I am that God. You remember the past. You remember how I delivered you. Remember the plagues are upon Egypt. You need to return to me. You need to remember me." In Exodus 15, there's the song of Moses, and I don't know if they still do it, but for a long time, they did this song of Moses that's in Exodus 15. They'd read it on every Sabbath so they'd remember. This is the God who took us out of Egypt. This is the God who delivered us. We shouldn't forget that. It's repeated in the Old Testament over and over and over again. Many Psalms that talk about the Red Sea and him delivering them. They weren't supposed to forget, and Israel has yet forgotten. It's kind of a good warning for us too. What is it that God has done that we forget? That maybe we forget too often. You know, Jesus tells us to remember the cross. Every time we take communion, we remember his blood shed, we remember his body broken, and we do this until he returns, he says, until he comes again. And every day we should be meditating on the cross, remembering what has been done and being thankful for it. But for Israel, this very important deliverance has been largely forgotten. The second bull we see in verse 3, and the object of his wrath is every living thing in the sea. Now, some see this as one sea, like the Mediterranean Sea. Others see this as more than that, as the intent of these judgments appears to be universal in scope. Either way, the catastrophic results would be felt on a global scale. How many of you like seafood? You won't see any more seafood in this situation. It's bad. I mean, you think you could put yourself in this picture and what's happening. It's pretty dramatic. I mean, the place of the wrath being the sea, and every living creature in the sea dies. And it's reminiscent of the first plague in Exodus chapter 7, verse 14 to 24, that plague of blood, in which in verse 20 to 21, it tells us the fish in the Nile died. And the goal is repentance. Israel, remember me. I am that God who has delivered you, and you need delivered again. The third bull is seen in verses 4 to 7, and the object of his wrath is the rivers and springs of water. The place being the rivers and waters of the earth, with the lack of available drinking water already, this would be devastating. This would be absolutely devastating. So a lot of people, when they look at this, we know it's happening towards the end of the tribulation. It's probably happening fast and shortly before Jesus returns. You can't live under these conditions. The water turns to blood so that God is giving them blood to drink. And it demonstrates vengeance on the suffering of his people. It says, that's what you deserve because of what you've done to my children, what you've done to my prophets. So if you ever wonder that God sees your suffering, and does he care? If you've been persecuted, does he care? Does he care about the suffering of Christians around the globe? Yes, he does. And again, it resembles that first plague in Egypt when the water was turned to blood. And again, the devastation is one reason this angel is declaring the righteousness of God in verse 5 to 6, and even the altar in heaven being personified, declaring the justice of this because it would have been so severe. How could God allow this to happen? Do I really deserve this? Well, he says, actually, yes, they do deserve this. In verse 6, the angel points out that those who have been judged in this manner are deserving because they shed the blood of the saints and the prophets. And again, Moses' song in Exodus 15 also sees God's acts of judgment as just after the plagues of Egypt had freed his people, because those were extreme too. He cares for those of his children who have suffered.
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2: I have been reading a little bit more than usual about the persecuted church. There's a lot of different venues. A lot of you have heard of Voice of the Martyrs and Open Doors. The persecution of Christians has ramped up globally. What our brothers and sisters in Christ are going through is just unbelievable. There's other groups like ICR, Touch of Christ Ministries, that you may not have heard as much about because their desire is to act actually more within the country than just giving you things to pray about. Whereas Voice of the Martyrs is trying to do both, but they want the church to be aware to pray. I may have heard of Touch of Christ Ministries. I know a couple of you have because they gave me the sheet that was their report. And I just want to read one situation, what happened to someone in Iran. And it almost bothers me. I get criticized as being too political sometimes. And the same people who might say that when they were talking about the war, and we shouldn't be a war in Iran, we shouldn't be doing that. And whether you believe in it or not, one thing that seems to be getting lost in this is that we have people suffering in Iran under an evil regime, and we have Christians being killed day in and day out. And when I bring that up, it's like, that's unimportant. Now who's being political instead of biblical? So this is just one report coming from Touch of Christ Ministries, who's on the ground there. And I'm going to use the name Jane because I'm not supposed to use the real names. Says, 3 nights ago, Jane, who serves in our Touch of Christ underground printing house, was putting her two young children to bed when there was a violent knock on the door. Before she reached the door, agents of the Islamic regime forced their way inside the home. With the children screaming in terror, officers searched every room, throwing belongings to the floor and confiscating the Bibles and Christian materials Jane had hidden at home. Within minutes, they dragged Jane out of the yard, and there in front of the children, they publicly beat her, then forced her into a vehicle and took her away. One of the neighbors, at risk of her own safety, secretly took photos from her window as Jane was being beaten and taken away. Those images are the only evidence we have of what happened that night. Jane has disappeared into the prison system, and her children do not know if they'll ever see their mother again. Sadly, this is not an isolated incident. Stories like that are a daily basis right now in Iran to our brothers and sisters in Christ. Do we care? More importantly, does God care, and does he notice? Well, in our passage, he says, I've seen it. And I'm giving you back exactly what you deserve. Because every one of those precious children were exactly that. They were precious to me. And you are to him as well. I don't know if what happened in Iran could someday happen here. I hope not. But if we're under persecution, does he care? Yeah, he does. He sees it. And he says, I will judge it. In our passage today, we see that he does. Now, God in this judgment is seen as the Holy One who is and who was. The is to come part that we're used to seeing in like Revelation chapter 1 and Revelation chapter 4 could be assumed considering the point of the prophecy being Christ returning at the end. But either way, it speaks to the eternal one. He is. He always has been. He is Yahweh. He is. I am that I am. Israel, do you remember who I am? I am the great I am, who delivered you before and can deliver you again. The fourth bowl is seen in verses 8 to 9. The object of his wrath is really, the idea is the sun, and it's going to affect people. And although the objects of the wrath we know are not believers who come to Christ during the tribulation, we know that in verse 8 and 9 it talks about on those who refuse to repent, those are the object, everyone's going to be affected. It's universal in scope. Those who profess faith in Jesus are not the objects of his wrath, but they will be affected by the universal implication upon all of humanity. The place of his wrath here, that where it comes from, is where it's seen or envisioned, is the sun. And the result is people are scorched from the heat radiating from the sun like a solar flare. The judgment of God is often associated with fire. In 1 Corinthians 3:13, it says, their work will be shown for what it is, because the day, referring to judgment day, will bring it to light, and it will be revealed with fire, and the fire will test the quality of each person's work. In 2 Peter 3:7, it says, by the same word, the present heavens and earth are reserved for fire, being kept for the day of judgment and destruction of the ungodly. Notice the response of the rebellious people is they curse God 3 times in our passage, and they do not repent or give him glory. There's a couple different options here. They could repent and give him glory, or they could just curse his name. And those are the options that are often given to us. Which one is true of you? Now, the judgment of God is just not... is just, but it doesn't result, notice, in repentance. The people of the world have hard hearts. Instead of repenting, God's goal and desire is repentance. If it's repentance or cursing the name of God, which one are you? Suppose someone is caught speeding by a police officer who pulls them over, and they knowingly broke the law, but when given the ticket, they angrily curse and blame the officer and say the officer is being unfair, rather than accepting responsibility and showing remorse. Their attitude makes the problem worse and leads to further discipline for resisting and disrespecting the officer. But we do something similar when we blame God for the natural consequences of our sin instead of turning to him in repentance, which would lead to forgiveness and restoration. You know, long ago in ministry, I've had a lot of bizarre things happen. I've been around a while now, I'm old. But I remember this one situation because I my jaw almost dropped to the ground. I was trying not to respond because you're trying to figure out how to respond correctly. But I had a young woman come into my office, and she was grieving because her marriage was in trouble. And she's a Christian, and her husband was a Christian, and I knew who they were. And I was just surprised that they were involved in what they were involved in. And she was upset because they were swingers. You know what a swinger is? So they would get together with other couples, and they would exchange sex partners for the other couple. And she was talking to that about me without blushing, like, oh, this is what we do. I'm like, oh, okay. That's kind of important information and whatever's going on here. And she started going on talking about how she's been devastated because her husband had an unapproved sexual encounter. And she saw that as breaking faith with her, which it was, but that's what all they were doing in their marriage. And I remember sitting there trying not to respond. So like, okay, I got to respond correctly because right now I just want to scream, like, what's your problem with you, right? What's going on here? But she was mad at God because I remember she looked at me. She says, why is God doing this to me? I'm like, okay. So you're living a lifestyle that would naturally lead to something like this. It leads to something like that. And rather than being remorseful and repentant over the sin, you're going to curse the name of God. Well, I think we can do the same thing. Not, hopefully you're not involved in anything like that. But we do have problems with sin sometime that we need to deal with and we need to repent of and we need to get rid of. And sometimes we blame God for the consequences of our sin instead of repenting from our sin. You know, I have to look at it. It's like, Rich, and you look over the course of the day, where were you blaming God when instead you should have said, God, I'm sorry, I need to repent. That was the natural consequence of what I was doing. The goal here is repentance. Israel, remember me. I did these things in Egypt. I am the great I am. I am the one you are to remember. Remember my deliverance out of Egypt. Return to me. The fifth bull is seen in verses 10 to 11. The object is the throne of the beast. The place is Babylon, which may be the target. We're going to be talking about Babylon in Revelation 17 and 18. Or it could be all those who are part of his kingdom, because it says the Antichrist kingdom was plunged into darkness. And so the debate is, was it the place or was it the people or both? And there's a debate on whether this is literal darkness, which would deal with the sun again, or spiritual darkness, or both. This would refer to an oppressive emotional and spiritual darkness that actually causes pain or agony, according to our text. So I believe it to be a spiritual darkness, and this then could be in Babylon, but also could be on all who take the mark of the beast and follow the Antichrist as their king. The darkness then would be personal and global to followers of the beast, and it's reminiscent of the ninth plague in Egypt in Exodus chapter 10, the plague of darkness. Once again, the rebellious people curse God and do not repent. Darkness takes over due to an absence of light. Matter of fact, one definition of darkness is the absence of light. Years ago, we went to the ape caves as a family. You know, the lava tubes underground. You guys all know what I'm talking about, probably been there. And as you know, without light, the underground cavern is so dark you can't see your hand in front of your face. I know because I tried. I mean, it's so dark down there. The lights are out. It's just pitifully dark. And it's scary without that light. But when we were there, the kids went on ahead of us with one flashlight. I'm not a good father sometimes. So I send three kids with one flashlight as they're going on ahead, and I did not replace the batteries before we left. What could go wrong? So the flashlight started to die, and the kids were understandably concerned about the situation. We heard them calling a little panicked. The darkness was very scary even for just a few minutes. I remember trying to get there as fast as I could. And as you know, it's kind of bumpy ground and everything else. So I was just thinking the whole time, man, how bad of a father do you have to be to have that happen? But that darkness was scary even just for a few moments. Could you imagine living constantly in that kind of darkness? Spiritually speaking, people are trying to do that every day. Do you ever go through something you wonder, you think, how do people without Christ handle this? I mean, sometimes think that. Or you're just wondering, it's like, where's the hope? What do these people go through? Well, they're living in darkness. And what he's saying here is he's saying, you need to get out of the darkness. I think he's speaking very specifically to Israel because we're going to see them repent at the very end, according to the passage that was read from earlier. Get out of the darkness and into the light. Get into my light, Israel. John 8:12, Jesus said, I am the light of the world. Whoever follows me will never walk in darkness, but will have the light of life. You don't have to walk in darkness. And the people out there who are walking in darkness, they're counting on us shining our light into the darkness. That's why we want to be bold and truthful and speak the truth in love. The sixth bowl is seen in verses 12 to 16. And the object or reason is to prepare the way for the kings of the east to cross the Euphrates River in a great final invasion, which is the Battle of Armageddon, to which Christ returns. The place is the Euphrates River in eastern, it's the eastern boundary of the land given to Abraham and his descendants. And the drying up of the Euphrates sets things up for a final battle in which God's judgment is in view, but so is his salvation of all of Israel.
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4: Strong high pressure system moving into the Pacific Northwest. We'll have a mix of sunshine and clouds. Very warm today. We're hitting about 80, upper 50s and a few clouds overnight, and then way warmer on Sunday. It'll be sunny and our afternoon high in the upper 80s, near 80 and sunny Monday. You can always get the latest weather at theanswerportland.com. I'm meteorologist Steve Hamilton on AM 1640, The Answer.
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0: SRN News, I'm Mary Rose. The U.S. is adding pressure in the standoff with Iran over the Strait of Hormuz. Correspondent Donna Warder reports.
1: The United States is warning shipping companies that they could face sanctions if they pay Iran to safely pass through the Strait of Hormuz, where about a fifth of the world's trade in oil and natural gas typically passes. The U.S. Office of Foreign Assets controls as those payments to Iran could include transfers in digital assets, offsets, or informal swaps. Iran effectively closed the strait by threatening and attacking ships after the U.S. and Israel launched a war February 28th. The U.S. responded with an April 13th naval blockade of Iranian ports. I'm Donna Warder.
0: Former FBI Director James Comey says he'll fight a Justice Department indictment that he threatened President Trump's life. White House correspondent Greg Clugston reports.
2: Comey appeared in federal court in Virginia this past week, turning himself in on two charges, including threatening the life of the president and transmitting threats across state lines. The DOJ charges stem from a photo of seashells he posted online last year. The former FBI director did not speak during his brief court appearance, but has said he is innocent. His attorney, Patrick Fitzgerald, said he would argue that the case is a vindictive prosecution, meaning it was brought to punish Comey for exercising his legal rights. Greg Clugston, Washington.
0: A surprisingly unanimous Supreme Court decision renders a blow to the targeting of pro-life groups.
3: The U.S. Supreme Court unanimously ruled that First Choice Women's Resource Center can challenge a New Jersey subpoena demanding private donor information, citing potential violations of First Amendment association rights.
0: Correspondent Ken Lorman reports. This is SRN News.
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5: 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Our very special guest today is the lead pastor of Tigard Covenant Church. So welcome, Pastor David Greenidge. How are you today, sir?
6: I am doing great, Mike. It's so nice to be here.
5: Thanks so much for taking time out of your busy schedule to share about yourself, your faith, your history, and your church with us. And for those of us who might be new to the area or between churches, can you give us your elevator pitch about Tigard Covenant Church, please?
6: Yes. Tigard Covenant Church, I have been blessed to be the pastor there for the last 22 years. We are 16 miles southwest of downtown Portland in the city of Tigard, right in the King City area, right on Highway 99. We are a multicultural, diverse church that loves God, has a passion for people, and we're a church that cares about people and try to do a lot of community contact.
7: That beautiful church on the hill across from King City, right next to Sonic. The burger place is still there, right?
6: The burger place is still there, and they have great drinks.
7: Oh, good to know. And I love the fact that you're so active in the immediate community with the older saints from across the street. But also, are you still hosting a lot of concerts during the summer?
6: We do. We do those summer outdoor concerts, and we do a vacation Bible school, which features families and children. And we do the bouncing castle. We do the music. We do the games. We just have a great time. I mean, we just enjoy kids, families. On Halloween night, which we do a harvest party, we do a big family event that we do inside. We give away bikes and, of course, candy. And then me being a pastor that loves people, I got to tell them a little bit about what my passion is. And that's my number one person, Jesus Christ. So we always manage to put in a statement about that in everything that we do. Because we care about the community, but we care about their spiritual hearts, too.
7: Well, that's vital. So, like me, you are from New York. Can you tell us about growing up, Pastor David?
6: Oh, my goodness. It was so nice to hear another New Yorker when you and I started talking today. But yes, born and raised in the Bronx, South Bronx. It was a pretty tough neighborhood. My dad actually was the first black machinist hired in downtown Harlem. And he was doing very well, middle class guy. And he got a calling to be a pastor, went to Bible school, and then left his nice job and became a pastor of the church that actually Howard O. Jones pastored, who was an associate evangelist with Billy Graham. And so he took a small church and grew the church. But nonetheless, we were in a very tough neighborhood. But for 15 years, saw ministry in a very rough neighborhood situation. But my dad and mom were very protective of us. And cared for us and loved us and kind of led us down a pathway in the midst of that wickedness so that most of the family came away unscathed in terms of getting into some of the bad things that were going on in my block. Because there were a lot of bad things going on. A lot of bad things. We were the highest in murder, drug use, vandalism. Our actual neighborhood was the worst in the entire city. When it came to stats, it was so bad that my dad started a nonprofit to help the residents of that community rebound out of a desperate situation. A nonprofit did a lot of good work, helping people find jobs, helping people with employment issues, helping people with drug addiction issues. It was a powerful nonprofit that was right next to our church, and we did some good ministry there.
7: Well, that's fantastic, Pastor David. So had you expected your dad to do such a drastic career change? To end up being a pastor.
6: Isn't that something?
7: Did you see that coming?
6: Isn't that something? I talked to my dad years later. I said, why'd you do that? Because we had eight children in our family. The first four came along when he was making good money. And then the second four came along after he became a pastor. So it was really rough. So the first four left home early when they realized the gravy train was gone. So the last four were with him when he decided to make even another big move, being a pastor of an all-black church in New York, South Bronx, and taking a multicultural church in Seattle, Washington, switched denominations, was a part of the Christian Missionary Alliance denomination, and became a part of the Friends denomination. But in South Seattle, there was a church that was in a neighborhood that was changing, becoming more black. They needed a black pastor. My dad had a friend who lived on the West Coast, had him come out and candidate, and they wanted my dad. So my dad and the four kids came out with him, four younger ones. Four older ones were old enough where they just moved on to their careers and whatnot. One got married. And so we moved from New York to Seattle. And that was another big change.
7: Well, I can only imagine. So you were part of the younger four then, is that correct?
6: I was part of the younger four. And that's me, Deborah, my brother Tim, who sings with the Singing Christmas Tree, my brother Paul, who's an associate pastor at New Song Community Church and an elder there, and my sister Daphne. No, Daphne's the oldest. So it's me, Deborah, Paul, and Tim. We're the four youngers.
7: Wow.
6: And we all live here in town now.
7: And I'm sure you've seen them around our area, whether it's at New Song or with Georgine's ministry.
6: Yes.
7: And a wonderful event. Actually, it was at New Song, if I remember correctly, with your sister.
6: Yes. They did a little singing gig. The four sisters and four friends sang. And let's see, it was called Undaunted, that Georgine, Deborah, and my brother Paul's wife, Jerutha, all sang together, and they did some concerts around the Portland area called Undaunted. It was wonderful.
7: And all the greenages I've been Uniquely humble, but Tim's amazing. He was the guy who really brought Fish Fest and Reventone to another level. What we needed to work with Tim Green.
6: Yes, Tim is the man. I'm so blessed that he is now attending Tiger Covenant Church with my sister Deborah. And we just did a big Easter concert, choir, band, the whole shebang. But the most important thing is that people came to faith in Christ. And that's what it's all about. People were encouraged. People came up for prayer. It was healing. And it was just a great Sunday, Easter Sunday.
7: You got to love that. I love all of the stories I've heard from various churches throughout the Pacific Northwest that their numbers were through the roof. And it's about attendance.
6: Yes.
7: It's about sharing the love of Christ.
6: That's what it was about. Yeah,
7: there are multiple churches that actually launched on Easter. And wonderful. Throughout social media, I've seen videos and pictures of baptism after baptism after baptism.
6: I love it.
7: That's what it's all about.
6: I love it. I love it. Our community festival we did in the summertime, Vacation Bible School, and we do a family fun day. We were blessed that we were able to baptize several people at that event. So our baptisms were very increased over the last year, and we're looking forward to another good year of people coming to faith in Christ and being baptized. We're excited. We're really pumped.
7: Pastor David Green leads Tiger Covenant Church, and as a fellow New Yorker, David, it's tough enough when you are growing up in the Bronx. And I'm sure it's also challenging if you were, say, a police officer's child or, in your case, a pastor's kid. So being both a PK and growing up in the Boogie Down Bronx in a tough neighborhood, was it difficult for you being your father's son in particular when he was leading this church?
6: It's funny, Mike, you asked that question because on Sunday, last Sunday when I was preaching, it was so funny. I said, I was a little boy in church and the older sisters of the church used to pat my head and said, David, you're such a nice little boy. And on Sundays, I would act so nice. But I said, on Monday through Saturday, I act like the devil.

0: if you don't have that personal relationship with Christ, you're not going to heaven. And Mike, that just convicted me to the core. And I said, yes, I know I need Christ, because I am not this good little boy that the older sisters in the church think I am, because I lie, I cheat, I swear during the week, say cuss words. And I know that God is not happy with me and I need to repent. And so I repented, Mike, of my sins at age 12. And that's when the change started to happen. I started inviting the guys that I was hanging out with, doing things that weren't cool, inviting them to come to church, witnessing to people. And my life started to change. So my life in the Bronx changed for me when I asked Christ to come into my heart.
1: I get the impression that you came from a family of faith and a family of prayer. So I find it ironic that it had to be an outsider that really grabbed your heart by coming as a guest speaker.
0: Yes. As a matter of fact, the pastor that came and spoke, his name was the Reverend Horace Shepherd from Philadelphia, Pennsylvania. He became good friends with my dad. He used to pastor a church called the High Street Church of God in Philadelphia. And he and my dad became friends. He also was an evangelist. And his son was the Paul Shepherd that used to have a radio broadcast.
1: That's really a small word.
0: Growing up, Paul and I were friends.
1: No way.
0: Because when we would go to his church in Philly, they would come to our church. We'd have dinners. We'd go over to their house. And Paul and I, over the years, were good friends.
1: So how old were you when you were hanging out with young Paul Shepherd before he became Pastor Paul Shepherd?
0: We're talking like 10, 11 years old. And it was fun too, Mike, because one time they had a little basketball team in our church, and we went to their church, and our basketball team played their basketball team. And then after that on Sunday, we went to church, and my brother Paul, he's a prolific keyboard, organ, piano player, and he can play so good. He used to play keyboard for James Ingram. Paul was the man.
1: Wow.
0: And so he actually taught Paul Shepherd how to play the organ, because Paul Shepherd never used to play. But my brother Paul taught him how to play, and Paul ended up being a great musician playing keyboards himself under the tutelage of my brother Paul.
1: That's the funniest thing.
0: Paul. I forgot about that too. You just brought that up.
1: How ironic they had the same first name too. That's crazy.
0: Yeah.
1: So for you being buddies with child Paul Shepherd, did you ever imagine he also would become a pastor, much less the destined for victory?
0: You know, I had no idea, because he was just a regular guy. We would laugh and joke, and we would go over to his church, and our choir would sing in his church. I mean, we just were just regular kids, loved to play basketball. As a matter of fact, his brother Horace, his older brother, I thought he would be a pastor, because he was, and he ended up being a pastor also. Paul has an older brother, Horace, who's a great pastor, still pastors. But yeah. Never had an idea that that would happen. I never had an idea that I would be a pastor. I never wanted to be a pastor. I was just a regular guy and very shy, and believe it or not, had a fear of public speaking.
1: Seriously?
0: Fear of public speaking. Did never want to do it. So I was just, no, I'm not going up. Couldn't give a testimony. But somehow along the way, God changed my heart. And by the time I became age 18, we left New York when I was 15. I was a sophomore in high school. Moved to Seattle with my dad, took this church, and now I'm thinking, where do I want to eventually go to college? And I thought, I'm going to go back to New York, but the Lord got a hold of me, and I rededicated my life at age 18, and I became on fire for God. And at age 18, I felt the call to become a pastor, and the rest is history.
1: Wow. So how was it for a 15-year-old from the Bronx to adjust to Seattle, of all places?
0: Oh, my goodness. Another interesting question, because I hated it. It was like Bronx is like 20,000 people in just a 3 or 4 block neighborhood, because you have all these, you know, concrete apartment buildings and concrete everywhere and congestion, people on the street till 2 or 3 in the morning. Come to Seattle at the time, quiet little town. It was like a hick town, nobody on the streets. And I was homesick for New York, wanted to go back. As a matter of fact, I had said when I graduated from high school, I was going to go to college. I wanted to go to either NYU or Columbia. Those are my two places that I wanted to go and apply to. And by the way, got accepted to both.
1: Hey, which could've is impressive. Went. Those are top-notch colleges.
0: Top-notch colleges.
1: Very could've impressive.
0: Because I had a good GPA. But I ended up going to the University of Washington, because I somehow along the way fell in love with Seattle. The beauty of the Northwest. There was a member of our church that owned a boat, used to take us out on the Lake Washington, and just became in love with the Northwest. And I said, you know what? I'm going to go to University of Washington, because I like this place. I need to move on from New York. God.

0: That's something else for me to do.
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0: 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My name is Mike Lee, and you can find out more about Tigard Covenant Church if you follow them on Facebook and on YouTube, or check out their website, tigardcovenant.org. Thank you so much, Pastor David Green, for coming in and sharing today. So, do you hang out with any other pastors or ministry leaders in your neighborhood?
1: Yes, there's several groups of pastors that I hang out with in Tigard, and they're Tigard pastors, and they actually have all stripes, denominations, and I love it. And
0: we love prayer. To see that diversity.
1: Yes, different denominations, different theological backgrounds, some conservative, some actually liberal, but our common denominator is our love for God, our love for our community, and we found a way to work out our differences. So I meet with that group. I meet with another group in Portland called the Coalition of African and African American Pastors. And same thing there. How can we reach our community? We do a big festival at Alberta Park in the summertime, and we're trying to reach people there with the gospel. So, yes. And my passion leads from a theme that God gave me at the beginning of the year, which is let your light shine. So I've asked our leaders, I've asked our church family to try to answer the question, how can we let our light shine, as the scripture says, so that we can glorify our Father in heaven? What does that mean? That means we care enough for people that we want to see where they are and ask God to help us to bless them and give them hope in the dire situations that they face.
0: I love the fact that you meet with other church leaders in your neighborhood, because I firmly believe that there are advantages and disadvantages to every denomination, style, or church size out there. So the megachurch might be able to host an Easter egg hunt more readily because they've got all these acres, but the small church is going to be able to get so much more intimately close faster with its people because they've got fewer people under the roof. So do you ever send people to each other's churches and say, oh, you know what? You'd be a good fit at this church down the road, or vice versa?
1: You know, and I'm so glad you brought that up, because I'm not territorial, and I don't feel like I should build kingdoms. I feel I want to be about kingdom business, the kingdom of Jesus Christ. And so we're all on the same team. So yes, they may be a better fit for someone else at another church that may meet their needs. And so I have no problem saying, you know what? I'm very close friends with another pastor friend of mine. You're moving in an area where they have a strength. If you want to check them out, fine. And if you want to come back here, fine too. And so I have one of my leaders who was wrestling with, she just had this passion for doing community development work. Now, I actually used to be an executive director of a nonprofit that did community development. So I thought she and I would hit it off. But for some reason, she didn't feel like we were moving further enough in the area of doing community development, which could be affordable housing, which could be helping people do gardens, which could be helping people economically improve themselves and their community. And so she ended up going to a church in Lake Oswego, which I had spoken at that church and I had told her about it. I said, you know what? That church has a little bit more, because we're a smaller church, a church of about 150 people. And she actually moved on to that other church. And the last time I checked with her, she's doing fine. She even came back and visited and said, you know what? I'm here where God has placed me. Thank you for releasing me to go. And you didn't hold me back when I said I needed more.
0: I think it's so healthy to hear that from you being a pastor, David Greenidge, because it seems there at times can be a business-like mentality. And I fail to think that God Almighty wants us to have people stolen from other churches to gain our churches. No, no, no. It's like we need to reach out to the community.
1: Yes. Yes.
0: At large, people do not yet know the Lord, in addition to building up and fostering and discipling those who do know the Lord.
1: Yes, yes. The church has to do both. We have to mature disciples to be strong pillars of light in a community, and we have to care about the lost. I think one of the two key underpinnings of our church ministry from day one is evangelism and discipleship. Is the great commandment and the great commission. And so people always say to me, well, what's your theme? What's your vision? Our vision is that we, Tigard Covenant, is a diverse, multi-generational church that has a passion for Christ, his mission and ministry. And we are based on Matthew 28 and 19, and we're based on Matthew 22, 37, the great commandment and the great commission. It's not a complicated formula for success that any church shouldn't embrace. Because if we really love God, we will love our neighbor. If we really love God, we will want to disciple them. And so that's what I try to keep reinforcing to our church. Stick with the basics of our Christian faith and then be open to methodologies changing, be open to strategies changing. But if we really want to reach them, we got to love them and care for them where they are and what they're going through.
0: Amen to that. So now that you've been leading Tigard Covenant Church for quite a while, are there any families or individuals, success stories that really touch your heart to the point where you hit the pillow at night saying, God, thank you for giving me this opportunity to work here, to feed your flock?
1: One of the things that God spoke to me, Mike, was that you would not be the only voice that I would raise up in this congregation, but that there would be a plurality of voices. Yes, you have been called to be the lead pastor, but you are to develop leadership. You're to develop women in ministry. You'll develop young people and have them have a place. And so I try to give them a place to share in the worship service, give them a place at the table in our leadership meetings. And so just seeing families grow up and develop, and this one young lady was in our youth group. She went to college and got her master's, and she just recently came back, and she just joined the church, and she said, I want to be a part of investing in youth in the church. And that just has blessed my heart. And so I just want to see us as a church connect with people, plant seeds, and see those seeds grow, and then say, God, it's up to you to see how it will turn out.
0: Pastor David Greenidge leads Tigard Covenant Church. So, Pastor David, coming off the pandemic, was that a difficult season for a pastor when it comes to the availability of people and meeting together and just the world being turned upside down? And in one sense, there's nothing new under the sun. But in another sense, is it difficult for a preacher to have the surroundings change so drastically?
1: The pandemic was a make or break moment for our church. And when I talked to other pastors in Tigard and in Greater Portland, some churches didn't make it coming out of the pandemic. And on the other hand, some churches actually grew and some churches rebounded and some churches had to re-engineer themselves and reinvent themselves. Those are worldly terms, but it does apply to the church. We couldn't meet. So what do? So we went to online. We couldn't meet. So what do? We went to people's homes. We couldn't meet in person. So what do? We call people on the phone more. And so coming back out of the pandemic, I asked our leadership team this question. What can we do differently from before to make ourselves more effective to reach our community? Always had an outreach mindedness. And so we asked the question of what needs to change in our church? How do we do church that maybe God is calling us to change? Maybe the pandemic can cause us to really ask the tough questions of why do we do what we do? For example, a person that never has been to church since Seattle and Portland are least churched in the country, they're coming to the church for the first time and they hear all this church, you know, you hear the term legalese. What about churchalese language where people are using things that and terms that people don't understand? So we try to break down using heavy theological terms while not connecting with people, but just trying to make the gospel the simple presentation of what it is. Jesus didn't make it hard. Jesus essentially said, repent of your sins, love your Father, love our Heavenly Father, love your neighbor, believe that I am God's representative. I am God's son. So it's not a complicated message. So we try to make our language more understandable. We tried to ask people. One of the things we did was we decided to have a dinner for the community. And we did this right after the pandemic. We put on our reader board, free dinner for the community, come out. And then we said, free dinner and conversation. And we just opened it up and said, what would you like to see a church consist of? Tell me what you think about God. Tell me what you think about your spiritual walk. Tell me anything that's on your heart. We are here to listen. We did that several times, Mike. And we had many people show up. As a matter of fact, out of that, we've decided to do on a consistent basis a free community dinner every Tuesday night. And Tuesday, we're doing another free community dinner at 6 o'clock. And we invite people from the community. Our church members come and we engage in conversation. And then after the dinner, we do the dinner from 6 to 7. And then from 7 to 8, 7 to 8:15, we do a Bible study and a prayer time. And we are seeing people flock to that event because we have made it clear that we want a dialogue. We just don't want to preach to people. That has made a big difference coming out of the pandemic.
0: Free dinner and conversation. What a great idea.
1: We want to hear from you. What's on your mind? What's on your heart? And people have told us. People tell us. We're hurting. We have marital relationship problems. The pandemic made us more become ingrown. This phone that we hold in our hand has become more of a crutch than we realize, and we don't know how to talk anymore. And so we need to re-engage conversation, re-engage communication. And if we can do it at a church, and this idea has taken root so much so, Mike, that on Sunday mornings, we're a church of about 100 plus people. On Sunday mornings, I open it up for Q&A. I preach for about 10, 15 minutes, and during my sermon, I open it up in the sermon and say, what do you think about what I just said? And I allow people to respond in the service. Big danger in someone coming in off the street saying
0: that
1: something
0: can be
1: crazy.
0: Risky, huh?
1: But we pray before we do it, and I haven't had any problems. And so I always say, for our regular tenders, because I want them to lead the way in their conversations with me. What do you think about this passage of scripture when Jesus said, you have to deny yourself and take up your cross? What does that mean to you? Well, how do you feel about the fact that Christ died for you? I asked that question last week. How do you feel about the fact that Christ died for you and you saw the agony of the cross and what he went through? How does that make you feel that he died for your sins? I asked that question in the middle of my sermon last week, and people spoke up. People, one person said, I have a heart of gratitude. I feel like I'm not worthy. I had different people, and the answers just coming fast, fast. And because we're streaming, I have to repeat people's answers from the audience because people can't hear. So again, I'm trying to create a dialogue. And then what I say is, I also want to continue the dialogue on Sunday mornings. On Tuesdays, and some subjects, I will follow up on the subsequent Tuesday night and say it will be a full dialogue, because sermons are basically one-way communication. But Tuesday night, we create dialogue.
0: Did you ever have any answers that you were completely shocked about in the middle of a sermon or a question that someone asked?
1: It's a risk, baby. I'm telling you, sometimes people can come up with a humdinger. I've been blessed to where, because we are a praying church, we believe without prayer, we won't make it. So we pray before every service. We pray every Tuesday night. I spend a lot of time in prayer before I get up before people to speak. And by the grace of God, he's given me wisdom to be able to answer or speak to people's questions. Sometimes I have to admit and say, you know what? I'm not sure. I have to get back to you. But to answer your question, I haven't been stifled yet, but I'm sure there will come a time when someone will say something. I'll go, oh, what am I going to do now? So, but you just have to say, Lord, I need your help in every situation, and he will help us.
0: This may not be for every preacher or for every church, but I have to commend you, Pastor David Greenidge. That's really a gutsy thing to do in the middle of a church service. But at the same time, I would hope that it would bring down some walls and people would find you more approachable.
1: Yes. Yes. And what we've done on certain Sundays where we know we want to have a little bit more Q&A, we'll set up round tables and have the sanctuary be filled with a bunch of round tables so that then we have Q&A at the end of the sermon where people then digest what they just heard. And we have leaders at each of the tables that take the discussion even a step further. And we'll have a meal. See, we always do the meal thing. And we have a meal for them to have the meal and discuss it for another hour segment after the service is over.
0: Tigard Covenant Church has been known for your upscale gourmet food boxes over the years, just loving on the community,
1: yeah,
0: including the King City people right across the street.
1: Right.
0: So I'm just tickled that you're hosting these free dinners and conversations, and maybe, yeah, people will just come because they're hungry.
1: Yes, and we love it. We love it, and the Lord's blessed us with some good cooks. We have a couple of people who used to own restaurants that are now cooking for us, and the food is scrumptious. I eat every Tuesday night, and I don't go home hungry at all.
0: You know what? If it brings people to the church, why not? So
1: why not?
0: Give us some examples. What might one experience at a free dinner and conversation at Tigard Covenant?
1: Well, we're having spaghetti and meatballs. The other night, we had stir-fried chicken. Oh, it was so good. With the vegetables. Let's see. We had pork chops one night. We had taco and burrito night. We do a lot of baked chicken dishes, barbecue chicken dishes. And one night, we haven't done it in a while, but one night, we're going to throw down some ribs because we have some barbecue extraordinaire chefs that I'll cook. at our church. So I'm looking forward to that.
0: So if someone were curious, do they need to RSVP or sign up or call or anything like that?
1: Just show up. No advance notice needed. We always have plenty of food because we have to-go boxes that we also give to people to take home with them. So no advance notice. Just show up. We love it when you come.
0: That's at Tigard Covenant Church in Tigard. You can find out more information about the church at their website, tigardcovenant.org. More with Pastor David Greenidge next on Difference Makers.
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0: You're listening to Difference Makers. My name is Mike Lee, and I have the privilege of sitting down across from Pastor David Greenidge of Tiger Covenant Church, which meets for its services and streams online Sunday mornings at 10. You could follow Tiger Covenant Church on YouTube and on Facebook, or even better, come to the church in person, which includes an 8:30 Bible study. And what other things do you have going on during the week, Pastor David?
1: We have a wonderful, wonderful men's gathering on Saturdays at 8 o'clock. We serve breakfast, and it's a discipleship group that's led by Elder Alvin Beal. He's doing such a great job. And then we call that Brother Up. And then on Saturdays, with a group called Sister Up, his wife, Latasha Beal, is teaching a Bible study, and they have some food also. And it's just a great time. It's a time when people who are males can talk about issues that pertain to males, and people are females can talk about issues that are female issues. And I mean, it's just wonderful to having that small intimacy. One of the things that I attend that group, I pour into our men that we have to be servant leaders. We have to love our wives. We have to deal with the issues that men deal with, our temptations, our strengths, our weaknesses, and how we are called to be leaders in our home, but we are called to also be servant leaders. So those other activities on Saturdays for men and women are key and important. With our Tuesday night Bible study and our food ministry, I think people are blessed.
0: Well, that's for sure. I go to a men's Bible study on Wednesdays, and we're kind of all over the place. We're always asking, what version are you reading out of? So for you personally, Pastor David Greenidge, do you have any preferences when it comes to different versions of the Bible?
1: You know, I like the New American Standard Version. I like the New King James Version. And then, of course, NIV is good, New International Version. But yeah, any one that's of particular interest to you, I would say go for it. I love all the versions that we have out there nowadays that we have insight that we can see and hear from.
0: I forget which radio preacher on KPDQ I heard this from, but I love this point that I've never seen a traditional version of the Bible in its 66 books deter from someone's relationship with the Lord. So there are different versions out there. Figure out which one you resonate with, that you find easy enough to read, and at the same time, don't be afraid to be challenged.
1: Yes, yes. Obviously, paraphrases, you don't use those for your study Bibles as much. But certainly the good, tried, and tested versions that have been out for all time, use them. They're God's tool and blessing to the community.
0: If I sense an underlying theme with you, Pastor David Greenidge, and with Tigard Covenant Church, it's about keeping the main thing, which is Jesus Christ. So in today's heated world, with so many different things going on simultaneously, it's easy to lose things in the weeds. So how do you keep a focus in a world where there are indeed Christians on opposite ends of the spectrum when it comes to what's going on today?
1: You know, I believe that a scripture in the Bible that resonates with me to answer your question is Ephesians 4:3. Make every effort to keep the unity of the Holy Spirit in the bond of peace. So no matter where we stand politically or even theologically for that matter on an issue, I believe the unity of the Holy Spirit to help us keep the main thing, which is that people are dying. People don't have a knowledge of who Jesus is. People are suffering where they are. So no matter where you stand on an issue, we have to bring Christ into the equation. But as we bring Christ into the equation, we see where people are and we want to love them and care for them. So we're in a multicultural society, and we happen to be in a multicultural church at Tiger Covenant Church. We have people that are black. We have people that are white. We have people that are Asian. We have people that are Latino. And we care about people of all backgrounds. And those people, where they are, come to the church with their issues, come to the church with their political opinions, and we try to steer them to Christ while not walking away from the concerns that they have. So we have people on the immigration issue. We have people on the issue of race. How do we live as a pluralistic society? How do we care for each other truly and not denigrate one another, but value each other and realize that God has made us all? So when people want to talk about a particular issue, I'm never afraid. I try not to use the pulpit to deal with politics, But we are allowing people in our men's Bible study, for example, to talk about any issue they want to, as long as we deal from it from a biblical standpoint. And we say, what does the Bible have to say about this issue? And we've had some very interesting discussions about the social issues of our day. And we're not afraid to deal with those issues because we are a Bible-based church. And if the Bible speaks to it, we will address it. I try to let the Bible drive our agenda as far as our preaching. And the Bible is the Bible has so much information that deals with the current issues that we're dealing with in America right now. And as we deal from it from a biblical standpoint, I believe we can find answers and find unity while not always agreeing. I think the key thing that can help the church, a larger church and TCC, in this moment of division in our country is where we say that Christ is central and that Christ cares about what we are all suffering through and ask his Holy Spirit to give us wisdom to keep the unity of the faith while we can disagree on lesser issues and lesser doctrines in the church. We can't disagree on the essential doctrines of our faith. Who is Jesus Christ? What is the way of salvation? What is the mandate for the church to love our world? Those main issues we agree on, and we have some in our church who speak in tongues, some in our church who don't speak in tongues, some in our church who have a view of eschatology that's over here, and some in our church who have a view of eschatology that's over there. It doesn't matter because our faith is in Christ, and what he told us to do in terms of what our mandate is to reach people with the gospel of Jesus Christ. I have a passion for lost souls. When I go to the airport, Mike, I'm concerned about seeing people that don't know Jesus. And I'm saying, Lord, do you want me to talk to this person about you? And I'm saying, Lord, open up those divine conversations to share Christ, not my own political persuasion. But I'm not afraid to address a political concern, a social concern, because I want to reach people with the gospel. And I want to hear what they think, even if their position doesn't line up with mine.
0: I think the example you are setting before Tigard Covenant Church is a healthy one, because I don't know if it's me becoming a grumpy old man or not, but I'm seeing so many more cancellations of relationships now than I remember growing up. You disagree with me, you're dead to me. And I don't get it. So I thank you for the example that you and Tigard Covenant are setting, which is conversation together and working on what you are agreeing on.
1: Yes. As a matter of fact, I'm going out of my way to talk to a person who's estranged from a relative of theirs because they are on two sides of the aisle politically. And they're so divided, it severed the relationship. And the Lord has laid it upon my heart to try to bring both of those folks together. They both know the Lord, but they've allowed the issue to divide them. And so I'm trying to get people back to the essence of their faith, the essence of why they say they love God, and to help them to realize, is the issue more important than reaching lost souls? Is the issue more important than a relationship being severed? And so if we can get people to realize that, I think we will do a great, great service in our day of division that we're in.
0: We're speaking with Pastor David Greenidge of Tigard Covenant Church. And Pastor David, where'd you meet your wife?
1: Oh, my goodness. My wife, Trish, is the love of my life. We met at a church in Seattle, Washington, and she was teaching Sunday school. And I noticed her one day, and I was also a Sunday school teacher, and I noticed her and I said, this woman is amazing the way she teaches those kids. She would bring arts and crafts. She would be preparing her Bible studies. And I would just watch her teach because I was a fellow teacher and I'd come down early, get my lesson together. And sometimes I would even sit in on her class and listen to her teach because she was so interesting. And I said, if this woman loves these kids the way she does, if she and I were married someday, I bet she would love our kids the same way. And I used to direct a preschool. That was my first job coming out of college. Did it for 3 years. Always had a love for children. So I saw this woman has a love for children. I have a love for children. We got to start talking. And went out on a date, talked for 5 hours, the first date, and just fell in love with each other. Our love for children, our love for people. And she and I have been married 41 years, and she's the love of my life. Trish, love you, baby.
0: Congratulations to you and your wife, Trish, Pastor David. You know what I'm finding funny lately? how many 20-somethings I know are going on dating apps and doing things so very differently from when I used to do it growing up. So you got any good relationship advice for a young Christian?
1: You know, I've done and am getting ready to do another marriage counseling session this coming weekend. Somebody wants me to marry them. And I would say that before you get into romance, find out who that person is, develop a friendship, learn how to talk to the person, try to keep romance in the background when you're meeting somebody and you're real excited about them. And first try to establish a friendship and establish good, solid conversation. So you really know them. You know what their likes are. You know what their dislikes are. You know the things that they gravitate toward. You know the things that are their hobbies. You know what kind of conversation they like to have and how they're tempered. I remember, for example, there was this lady in college I was once attracted to. This was before T, before Trish, when I was single. And this lady was so cute, Mike. And I was saying to myself, "Ooh, I want to get to know her." And all of a sudden, we were in a group situation and heard her start speaking. And every other word coming out of her mouth was profanity. And I said, not for me, because you could see she had an anger problem. And I said, that's not the kind of person I want to get to know. And I had just rededicated my life to Christ and I knew I was going to go on a certain path. And I said, nope, not going to do it. So I think it's important before you dive in romantically to get to know the person, establish a friendship.
0: I heard from another local pastor who was raised without a father figure. So men from his church helped mentor him and fill in the gaps. And what they told him was, run hard after God with everything you've got. And then every so often look to your left and to your right and see who else is running alongside you.
1: Thank you.
0: Maybe, just maybe, there's a potential there. And in your case, as fellow Sunday school teachers, look at you.
1: I like it. I like it. Just keep going passionately for Christ, serving him, doing what he wants you to do. And yes, along the way, he's going to bring somebody along that same path that you're on. Don't settle. That's another piece of advice I would give to either married couples who think they know which way they should go, or people who are dating. Don't settle. Set a standard of righteousness that you know God has placed in your heart and try to find that and replicate that and grow that in your relationship.
0: David Greenidge is the pastor of Tigard Covenant Church, and he's also a PK, a pastor's kid. So were there things about your upbringing after your dad became a pastor that stuck with you when you became a pastor yourself?
1: You know, I asked my dad, Mike, a real serious question one time. Because as a young person, I would see people in the church. As young people, we can identify the hypocrites. The people who say one thing but live another lifestyle. And there was this one guy who was a leader in the church. And he was doing some things that were unbecoming. And so I asked my dad, I said, Dad, why didn't you remove him? And he said, you know what? He was a very influential leader in the church. And I knew if I removed him, I would probably lose a good portion of the members in my church. He said, I regretted not doing that. I should have removed him because he was doing some things that weren't right. And so I made a purpose in my heart that after I became a pastor, that if I saw some problems in my church leadership team that I knew wasn't right, I wasn't going to ignore it. I wasn't going to walk away from it. I would address it head on. And that has blessed us well, because I've had to encourage people and say the hard things to people when they weren't doing right. And I've also been reciprocal in that area, Mike, and told my leadership team, please speak to me the hard things that you don't see in me that are right, because iron truly does sharpen iron. And so I'm not going to be timid to deal with real issues, that I'm going to be aggressive about dealing with real issues that need to be dealt with.
0: It's easy to be the good public speaker out there, but sometimes when you have to tighten the screws and take care of business or be accountable to others, that's got to be difficult at times. So thank you for bringing that up, Pastor David Greenidge. Any events coming up at Tigard Covenant Church we ought to know about?
1: We are excited about two key events that are coming up. One is a mother-daughter luncheon, and it's going to be on May the 9th. The men in our church are serving the women. And it's May the 9th, and it's at 1 o'clock, and it's going to be at Tigard Church, 11321 Southwest Nave Street. And then another big event for the summer, which we so look forward, is Vacation Bible School and Family Fun Day. And that's going to be in July, July the 20th through the 24th, 6 p.m. to 8:30 p.m. So we actually will be serving dinner and then having VBS. So we are so excited about that. And then the last night of it, the Friday night, we have a carnival, we have music, we have games and prizes, and we just have a great time.
0: And your music has been outstanding throughout the years. Pastor David Greenis, thanks so much for dropping by from Tigard Covenant Church. You can find out all about this women's event May 9th and VBS and dinner July 20th through the 24th on the website, tigardcovenant.org. You can find out all about this and more, including Brother Up and Sister Up, their Saturday Bible studies, and including their Tuesday night Bible study, 8:30 Sunday Bible study, and Sunday services, also streaming on Facebook and YouTube at Tigard Covenant Church Online. So do you have anyone you want to say hi to or send a shout out to, Pastor David?
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3: Strong high pressure system moving into the Pacific Northwest. We'll have a mix of sunshine and clouds and very warm today. We're hitting about 80, upper 50s and a few clouds overnight, and then way warmer on Sunday. It'll be sunny and our afternoon high in the upper 80s, near 80 and sunny Monday. You can always get the latest weather at theanswerportland.com. I'm meteorologist Steve Hamilton on AM 1640, The Answer.
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9: 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In this program, we're going to deal with one of the most important areas of life quality. One of the most important areas of life quality. Now, this is an area which most people assume is supposed to be problematic. And I've had the privilege for over 40 years with the only two solutions that will really work to take people to new heights. And in this program, we'll talk about both. We will be focusing on one of them more heavily. And in some other programs in the past and in the future, we'll focus more on the other one. It's wise to pay attention to both. This will be an opportunity for you to access more advantageously the strongest and most important of these two for most people. What we're talking about is something that, again, is assumed to be normal to have it failing on us and failing on us and failing on us. That's the assumption of the experts, the medical industry that specializes in this area, and the population in general has believed this disinformation and falsehood. So I'm going to go back about... I'm going to go back 42 to 45 years when I didn't have answers in this area. Then I found some answers. And once I found some answers about 40 years ago that actually worked, which shocked me and pleasantly surprised me, during the early part, 36 to 38 years ago, I was on a lot of live call-in talk shows in the Northwest, and I would take calls the host of the program, it was their program and I was their guest, would field the calls. They had an engineer who was screening them. And when I would be talking about, you can improve this area, it doesn't have to fail on you the way you were told it's supposed to, I would get calls going, Rex, what are you talking about? It's normal for this to go at age 50. It's normal for this to go at age 50. False, but they believed that falsehood. And most people still do to this day. A couple years later, same talk shows, I'm getting calls from callers and they're saying, Rex, it's normal for that to go at age 40. Well, where'd the 10 years go? Where'd the 10 years go? So when the disinformation, falsehood, deception was, it's normal for your eyesight to go at age 50, and then it shifted to it's normal for your eyesight to start going at age 40. Let's start with the age 50 callers. My response would be, I understand that's what you've been told by experts in the medical industry and stuff, and specialists in the eye arena, and researchers and stuff. It's actually very false. Let me explain why. If that were the case, we would not have gone from 1 in 33, catch this, 1 in 33 grade school children needing corrective lenses. And yes, our eyes were tested back then thoroughly. Okay. Wasn't they were missing people with crummy vision. It was 1 in 33 approximately. What is it today? 1 in 3 grade school children. 1 in 3. How did it get 1,000% worse? How? Is it aging? They're the same age as they were 20, 30 years before that. So what's going on? In Americans of all ages, including preschoolers and toddlers, the eyeballs are starving to death. But it's worse than that. The eyeballs are something we can live without them functioning. In other words, we can live blind. We can. It's not wonderful. I've worked with blind people. I've worked with extreme, legally blind people. When the body is hurting for life survival functions in the life-critical organs and glands, and the eyeballs aren't life-critical, folks. Digestion is not life-critical. That's the first thing that shuts down. The eyeballs are the first place, followed by joint cushioning in the spinal column, the knees, the hips, the shoulders, the elbows, everywhere. There's cushioning. The body borrows or steals nutrients out of the eyeballs and out of the joint cushioning. Well, why would it do that? Does your body not want your eyes to work? It would like your eyes to work. It's just not critical to you being alive. And those nutrients that your nutritional savings account and your eyeballs and your joint cushioning contain are urgently needed for life survival functions day and night. So the body steals them. Okay. So the robberies happened. The nutritional savings account is bankrupt in the eyeballs of most Americans and the joint cushioning of most Americans. In fact, the joint cushioning is gone. The vision's going, sometimes gone, sadly. But even the going is sad. So easy to steal the nutrients out. Excruciatingly difficult to get them back in to the eyeballs. Why would that be? Because our brain and our eyeballs have protective barriers to prevent bad guys going in. And they're so tight in their filtering, they won't even let a lot of good guys in. The good guys have to be delivered in a very unique and rare way. And that's done with what I'm going to be talking about in this program. So you can nourish and have your eyes say thank you. In other programs, I talk about the most effective and often the only ways that really work to rebuild your cushioning in your joints and your critical spinal column. Yes, there's cushioning between each vertebra. In this program, we're focusing on eyesight, vision, visual quality, visual strength, visual energy. And this is a big deal. This is a big deal to life quality. Think about it. All of you listening right now, if you were blindfolded with a blindfold that prevented any light getting in, total darkness. Now try getting around your home, let alone trying to get around out and about in the country, the city, the suburbs, whatever. Try driving with the blindfold on. It's not happening. Okay? Your quality of life is going to be much more difficult and very restricted. Now, all of us can take the blindfold off. But when your eyes get damaged enough, you can't take the blindfold off. You can't take the mesh off. Most of people are seeing through mesh, metaphorically. So we want to be able to see well, distance and close up. And over the years, I've dealt with people with all kinds of labels on their eye challenges. It doesn't matter. In all cases, the eyes are starving to death. Now, this is apart from accidental injuries, apart from looking at a laser or looking at stronger red lights for red light therapy, so-called, and stuff. Folks, and there's legitimate red light therapy, but you don't look at that stuff. That's the reason they normally come with special goggles to protect your eyes. You don't look at them. And you don't keep looking at them. The most powerful lasers, and I have the privilege of working with some folks that are expert at using those, you never look at them. They warn you, don't look in that direction even of where it is. Don't even look. It's not pointing towards your eyes. It'll destroy the retina. That's different than the fast or gradual starvation most Americans, children and adults, are going through. So there is a foundation stone, which we do whole programs on, and yet the 2 to 4 times more powerful, working more deeply on the macula, the heart of the retina that does most of the seeing, and the retina and the whole eyeball, is Premium Answers VitaVision 700 capsules. We're going to share a number of testimonials. We have some interviews. You're going to want to, if you know people you care about, let them know about this program. It'll be available for a limited number of days at the website askhealthyway.com. That's askhealthyway.com, day or night, at that website. 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They can do that if you let them know about it. Now, the phone number to access additional savings on the extremely popular, for good reasons, Premium Answers VitaVision 700 capsules is 800-804-9828. 800-804-9828. 28. We're going to start out at this point with a short portion of a much longer interview I did. And this is from Lynn, one of the key team members at Healthy Way. And she's going to share some information about VitaVision 700. Now, I want to remind you, there are over 2,000 eye formulas that will fail you or make you worse. I'm living serious, make you worse. They'll never get to your eyeball, or very little of anything will get to your eyeball. And I want to deal with the fact that a key piece of disinformation and falsehood is that all you need to do is eat carrots. Oh,

0: and or Premium Answers VitaVision 700 at the same time, because Premium Answers Sight Power and Premium Answers VitaVision 700 are the only two eye formulas that will as fully get there as is humanly possible for your body and will take you to new heights that you cannot achieve any other way, period. Can't do it. Can't do it. Even if you've gone through isolate surgery, which I'm totally against, even if you've had a corneal transplant or whatever, whatever's left of your eyes, if you're seeing it all or not seeing it all, and I'm not saying this will resolve blindness, it does not. It nourishes the eyes and whatever life you have left in your eyes, it helps them. So here we go with Lynn sharing some useful information you'll want your friends and relatives to hear. Let's listen and learn.
1: Okay, so this is getting into one of my family members, so.
0: Okay.
1: Boy, I have two testimonials from family that literally made me cry. I mean, I teared up when they answered me. Oh my golly. Okay. I don't even know if I've ever told you this one. All right. So the other story I have is about the fabulous Premium VitaVision 700. This is my cousin Teresa. So I asked her to email me a testimonial about VitaVision 700 because I wanted to hear from her lips what exactly happened with her vision, because she doesn't like to talk about it. Okay, so my cousin Teresa says to me, Lenny, I started VitaVision 700 several years ago as I have severe blood sugar induced damage to both eyes. My doctor said to me, Teresa, I don't think your eyesight will last. Lenny called all my siblings and rallied them to buy me a bottle or two of VitaVision 700 to try to save my vision. And I have never looked back. So she had, there's six kids in that family, the big Italian family. They all pitched in. We got her, I think we got a case of VitaVision 700, sent it off to Pennsylvania. And she said her eyes have stabilized. They have not gotten worse. And her eye doctor said it's a miracle. Oh, one of my favorite stories.
0: Thank you so much, Lynn, for sharing that. This is within physical law, folks. Our body has to have nutrients that are totally unavailable in the food and beverage supply, totally inaccessible from 99.9% of supplements. And in the eye area, it goes to 99.99%. I had personally given up on improving people's vision. This is, you know, over 51 years ago. I gave up on it. And then I found one eye formula that helped 5 to 10% of people a little tiny bit. And so I commissioned a genius I know to design Premium Answers Sight Power, which they did. A few years later, at the request of the only eye doctor in the United States that I know of ever, who saw that Premium Answers Sight Power was performing, whereas other eye formulas didn't. They did little or nothing, or made people even worse. Yes, they didn't get to the eye, but they stressed, most eye formulas stress other vital organs and glands so much, even though they fail to get to the eye, that they actually steal more from the eye. Instead of it holding, they make it worse. So, Premium Answers Sight Power Capsules are the foundation. The focus special for this program is Premium Answers VitaVision 700 Capsules, the one that Lynn was sharing about. And Lynn takes this also herself, and she can share that story another time. She takes Sight Power from Premium Answers as well. She has very extra big reasons for doing that for herself. She recommends it to others. Now, I've had the privilege over the years. Well, let's give the number 800-804.

0: 800-804-9828. 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Save big on this extremely popular, for very good reasons, formula. In rare cases, this starts improving vision measurably and noticeably in weeks. Usually it's a year or two, whereas sight power, it's usually 2 to 4 years for the first improvements in the people that improve. Now, you'll notice with Lynn's cousin, she stopped getting worse and she was supposed to go blind, according to the eye specialists in the medical industry. She was supposed to go blind. It wasn't a question of if, it was just a question of how fast. But while you're still alive, barring a, you know, life-destroying accident that takes you out, you're going to be blind. That's your lot in life. And her vision is held, which is amazing for it to not get worse. But most people get better over time with VitaVision 700 from Premium Answers and Premium Answers Sight Power Capsules. I've had the privilege of hearing from over 7,000 people. This is teenagers and adults, the teenagers usually from their parents or grandparents, and the adults, that Premium Answers VitaVision 700 capsules changed their life. I've had the privilege of hearing from over 15,000 people. In other words, about half of this total 15,000 haven't used VitaVision 700, that Premium Answers Sight Power improved their vision in ways that are supposed to be impossible. Some of the improvements come in the first 2 to 8 weeks, sometimes in the first few days. That's rare. So call 800-804-9828. We have many more testimonials and some more interview segments to share with you in this critical program, folks. This is critical. Now, this is so strong, safe strong, that you start with Premium Answers Sight Power Capsules. Normally, there are people who have gone straight to VitaVision 700, and you can do that. It's better, in most cases, to lay a foundation 2 months or more of Premium Answers Sight Power. You can invest in it now because it's not a focus special very often, the Premium Answers VitaVision 700 capsules. You can invest in it now at additional savings, a set of 2, a set of 3, whatever you want to invest in, a case like Lynn and her family did for this woman, for this relative. And see what your body does with these nutrients that actually safely and successfully get to the eyeballs. Get to the eyeball.
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0: This is Rosalie, who I've had the privilege of knowing for way over 25 years. And she says, quote, I have been using Premium Answers Sight Power capsules along with Premium Answers VitaVision 700 capsules for many years now. When I first started using them, I was told that it might take some time before I would notice any changes in my vision. Last week, I went to the optometrist and I was amazed at the strength of my vision. My long range vision was unchanged. The effect on my near vision was such a dramatic improvement that the doctor said there was absolutely no need for a new prescription. It was not necessary. So thank you for that. So whether you're holding when you were tanking before, which Rosalie was, a lot of people, their vision's going downhill every year, every 2 years, every 4 or 5 years. That's normal in America. It's abnormal when you apply the truth I'm sharing with you here on Focus on Nutrition in this program. It's abnormal. Doesn't have to go down that way. Now, that's not a guarantee it'll be that way. Depends on how much damage and destruction has been done. All of us have had our eyes damaged some. When I was a kid, there wasn't adequate lighting in our home. And I was a voracious reader, and I had several hobbies. All of my hobbies involved close detail. Close detail. And one of my favorite hobbies was making fishing flies. I put together models. We won't talk about how toxic the glue was then. It was inadequate ventilation, inadequate lighting. Inadequate lighting fatigues the eyes more quickly in any close detail, anything. A lot of people have trouble driving at night because of the bright eyes and stuff. Try driving at night in the rain. A lot of people can't even do that. Well, after they've taken Premium Answers Sight Power and Premium Answers VitaVision 700 capsules for a while and an adequate amount, a little bit of good, the appropriate amount it's life changing. Those people, oftentimes within 4 to 7 weeks, they're able to drive at night in the rain. They're able to drive at night when it's not raining. They're able to see things better with greater clarity and focus. Lynn experienced that personally in her own life. Seeing signs with improved clarity and more. Now, this is a really tough situation. This is Johnny sharing. Quote, I was a boilermaker for most of my life, and my specialty was welding. One day, while I was welding, a spark got into my eye and burned one of my corneas. I was put on a list for a corneal transplant. Now, I had taken eye supplements for over 25 years prior, which did not do anything for me. That had been my experience with the other eye supplements. To this day, folks, don't waste your money on them. Don't waste your money on them. It's not about claims. It's about real results in real people. By the way, Premium Answer Sight Power capsules have helped a lot of pets, dogs in particular. He went on to say, now, however, I knew I needed some extra help. I had heard about Premium Answer's Sight Power capsules and Premium Answer's VitaVision 700 capsules on the Focus on Nutrition radio program and thought, I'll give them a try. I can't tell you strongly enough the difference they made in my life. That was over 2 years before I had the corneal transplant, and my doctor was astounded at how well I'd been doing. He keeps asking me if I need any drugs, and I tell him no. Premium Answer's VitaVision 700 capsules have kept my vision strong, even under adverse conditions, and I also love the Premium Answer Sight Power capsules. Premium Answer Sight Power not only supports my vision, but it helps my energy levels too. When I take Sight Power capsules, I feel like I just woke up. Well, your eyes did, and it affects the whole body, as John is sharing. He goes on to say, quote, I have not only recommended these to my friends, but at times I've purchased a bottle for them so that they can give them a try too. How gracious of him. So thank you for that. Now, this is life-changing. Johnny's career depended on vision. He had a serious accidental injury and damage, physical damage that resulted. Well, that changes the rules further. He was already straining his eyes. I was trained as a welder by my dad, who was an expert welder, actually for a while taught welding at a Votech school here in the Northwest. And he could weld things most people can't weld. I mean, there are things that are really, really hard to weld, certain kinds of metals that are difficult, and most people can't do it, even expert welders. My dad could. And that's eye strain again. Now, when we're driving, there's eye strain, depending on bright sun, darkness, rain, whatever. That impacts it. And let's say it's a cloudy day. It's not raining. It's not a bright, cloudy day. It's a medium-level cloudy day. 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And then it's gone and replaced by another one. So again, call 800-804-9828. Be sure to give them that number as well. Next, we have a short portion of a longer interview with Holly, who helped thousands of people to learn about the Premium Answers formulas and the Rex Smith Nutrition formulas. Changed so many lives for the better. So here we go with Holly sharing. Let's listen and learn. Years later, you added something that I believe took you a little bit further. Is that correct? Am I remembering correctly? Mm-hmm.
4: 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And I was like, what is happening? So I went to my eye doctor earlier than I normally would have because it was kind of an every 2 year thing at that point. And he said, no, actually your eyes got better again. So this time they actually changed for the better within a year of taking that with the sight power. It was really incredible. Since then, they haven't improved the prescriptions, but I've also had a lot of different traumas and issues in my life. For it to stay, though, for 15 plus years the same and not get worse or have any other issues with my eyes, I think that's pretty amazing.
0: 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Now, Holly shared, and I'll share this in another program, about her Premium Answers Sight Power story. Her vision was getting worse and worse and worse. She started taking an appropriate amount, enough, not just one or two, an appropriate amount of Premium Answer Sight Power capsules daily. And within 2 years, instead of her vision getting worse or staying the same, it got better. She continued that program with the Premium Answer Sight Power capsules. 4 years in, her vision improved measurably again, went to more general prescriptions. 6 years in, taking adequate amounts of Premium Answer Sight Power capsules all the time for those 6 years, her vision improved again. That appeared to be the end. Her vision then plateaued and stayed there. Holly had a very sensitive system, and she waited about, I think it was about roughly 4 more years, approximately, plus or minus a bit, before she added in very cautiously the Premium Answers VitaVision 700 capsules, which you're sharing about with you. And to her pleasant surprise, not to mine, but to hers, because I've seen this in thousands and thousands and thousands of people, her vision got stronger again, and then it plateaued. Taking Premium Answers Sight Power capsules for the next 15 years after her fourth improvement, and taking Premium Answers VitaVision 700 capsules ongoing after her fourth improvement, her vision held for 15 years. What was supposed to happen over those 15 years? 7 or more times of her vision getting weaker. That was what was supposed to happen. So how on earth did she hold her own? She was taking the only two eye formulas that get there as fully as possible. Most eye formulas don't even get to your eyes, as I said earlier in the program. Most of them so traumatize your body that they make your eyes weaker by stealing more from your eyeballs, failing to put anything back in. This is amazing that the body welcomes these formulas through the guards around our eyes and brain. It gets there. Now, want even better results? During the daytime, with Premium Answers VitaVision 700 and Premium Answers Sight Power capsules, take Premium Answers Think Again capsules. 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If you're not taking VitaVision 700, you want to be taking it a few or more times during the day and at bedtime. You want to go farther yet? 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She took Lutein Supreme and was blown away. 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Experience whatever your eyes have left to give you. They'll say thank you. They'll say thank you. You can experience it for yourself, and people you know and care about it can experience it for themselves. Now, again, whatever damage has been done has been done. The eye, if you're seeing in any degree, has some amount of life left in it. So let's take that life and optimize it. Lift it up. Feed it a nutritional savings account it can actually receive and benefit from in ways that no other eye formulas. There are 2,000 to 4,000 eye formulas out there. There are thousands more things that claim they help vision besides the eye formulas. You have a choice here. Take the ones that work or take the ones that barely work or don't work or make you worse. You have a choice. You have a choice. Gloria shares, some time ago, my vision was getting worse. I started using Premium Answers Alive and Well capsules, Premium Answers Vital B capsules, a totally different B complex than any other B complex out there, any. 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Before I talk about the beneficial effects on my vision, I just want to say that I love Premium Answers Mag Plus capsules. They have really helped me with my legs, and I'm more regular in my elimination. As far as my vision goes, I can really notice the difference. My vision was previously deteriorating, especially in my right eye, and I had already had a surgery on one of my eyes. The premium supplements were really helping, and yet I felt I could do better, so I increased the amount. The eye doctor is very pleased with my progress, and so am I. She goes on to say, quote, colors are much brighter now. I can even watch TV now without my glasses, which I could never do before. Thank you for that, Gloria. Folks, this feeds the eyes. You want to be able to use your eyes? You want to be able to walk around and see where you're going? You want to be able to drive? Have that choice? You want to be able to read? You want to be able to see people's faces and gestures when you're with them. You want to be able to see your body needs Premium Answers Sight Power Capsules. And most people, the majority, also need, of teenagers and adults, Premium Answers VitaVision 700 capsules. 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
0: Now, Marty is going to share some other people's experiences. 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She's going to share some people's experiences. 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
0: 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Also, this is a great investment as a gift for other people. 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Here we go.
5: 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Sometimes I work nights, graveyard shift. And between 1 and 2 in the morning, my eyes would actually hurt. 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
0: This is Evelyn sharing. Pretty amazing story here. She says, I realized that my vision was getting worse. At the time, my eye specialist said there was no hope for my eyes and that eventually they would just keep getting worse. In the mid-1990s, I started listening to Rex Smith on the radio on the Focus on Nutrition program. I decided to start with Rex Smith Nutrition Glucosamine Joint Comfort Capsules and Premium Answers VitaVision 700 Capsules and Premium Answers Sight Power Capsules. I took as much as I could. After a number of years, I went back to the specialist, and he was so surprised at how well my eyes were doing that he actually took some extra pictures. He said my eyes had not changed at all. My eyes continue to hold steady years later. I definitely plan to continue taking the Premium Answers Sight Power Capsules and the Premium Answers VitaVision 700 Capsules. Thank you so much for these life-changing formulas. Well, thank you for sharing that. Now, I know some of the people who shared these testimonials personally. And I happen to know personally, without getting into details or who it was, which ones it was, many of these folks have mega off the Richter scale stresses in their life that they can't get away from. That's on top of the stresses we all have that we're not even aware of in most cases. So understand your body can say thank you. And Evelyn's did. 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That's 800-804-9828. Our eyes are extremely complex. In some programs, I spend more time on that. In this one, I've spent the majority of time on real people's real experiences. Again, we've had amazing testimonials on pets, having their vision supported, starting with Premium Answers VitaVision 700 capsules in a few cases. Not the capsules, twisting the capsule apart, putting the powder inside into some wet dog food, for example, just a corner of it, and they'll normally wolf it down. And then with some people, they've used the faster, stronger, in addition, Premium Answers VitaVision 700 capsules as well. 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A year later, the same thing happened again. 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I started taking Premium Answers VitaVision 700 capsules and Premium Answers Sight Power capsules. 4 years later, when I was back at the doctor for an eye exam, he said that my eyes were, this is a quote from the medical doctor, better than ever. 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After he shared this with the Healthy Way team, he went out to the parking lot, got into his car. 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So thank you for sharing that. 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Tony shares, most of my life I've felt lethargic and sluggish. This also led me to being very moody. I'm not sure which came first, but my life was not very optimistic. I started using Premium Answers VitaVision 700 capsules along with several other Premium Answers formulas, including Premium Answers Alive and Well capsules. And I can now truthfully say that I have never felt better. At the time she wrote this testimonial, she says, quote, I'm 61 years old, and last year was a record best year ever for me. The upward feelings of vitality and energy continue into this new year, and I'm expecting even more benefits in the future, and they will come. I've been taking VitaVision 700 capsules personally for about 38 years, the Premium Answer Sight Power capsules for about 40 years, and actually I've been taking the Premium Answers Alive and Well capsules personally for more than 42 years. Faithfully, they've changed my life. 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We have a choice. Most supplements take you backwards. 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Thank you so much for listening. 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And I appreciate you being there. Without you, we couldn't do the program. 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It's because of you we're here. Thank you so much. In closing, I want to wish all of you the very best of health.
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7: Strong high pressure system moving into the Pacific Northwest. We'll have a mix of sunshine and clouds and very warm today. We're hitting about 80, upper 50s and a few clouds overnight, and then way warmer on Sunday. It'll be sunny and our afternoon high in the upper 80s, near 80 and sunny Monday. You can always get the latest weather at theanswerportland.com. I'm meteorologist Steve Hamilton on AM 1640, The Answer. Whoa.

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3: 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Over my home, you hear the siren, you know the rockets are coming, and you run as fast as you can to the bomb shelter. This is a reality that we're living in now, and it's all being directed here in this tiny country of Israel because it's the apple of God's eye.
4: Welcome to a special emergency Bless Israel program presented by the International Fellowship of Christians and Jews. I'm your host, Dave Drewy, along with my co-host, Kay Long. War has brought tremendous hardship to the people of Israel.
2: The situation is heartbreaking. We've seen a global surge in anti-Semitic attacks. The fear and trauma of this hatred toward God's people is spreading. That's why your solidarity, your prayers and support for the people of Israel are so critical now. Like Queen Esther in ancient times, you, our Christian radio friends, have been raised up for such a time as this.
4: The Bible says in Psalm 122, verse 6, pray for the peace of Jerusalem. And today, that prayer can also become action.
2: An emergency war crisis gift today of just $45 to the life-saving work of the International Fellowship of Christians and Jews will help rush critical aid to Jewish families in harm's way.
4: In addition to emergency relief, your $45 donation will also help provide one emergency food box with enough food for a whole week for one poor Jew during this war crisis. Here's how you can reach us at the Fellowship. 800-696-2311. That's 800-696-2311.
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4: Well, let's begin our special emergency war crisis program with an update on the situation in Israel with President and Global CEO of the Fellowship, Yael Eckstein.
3: Shalom from here in Israel. I'm Yael Eckstein. And as I'm recording this message today in Israel, sirens are sounding and rockets are falling into Israeli neighborhoods. A piece of shrapnel landed in the roof right down the street from me, a girl from my daughter's class. They were in the bomb shelter, so thank God their lives were saved. When Iran's rockets and drones first hit Israel at the start of this war, my husband and I scrambled to round up our children, and we were able to get them safely in our bomb shelter. Thank God. But not everyone in Israel is so blessed. Many people don't have access to bomb shelters that are close by. The elderly and the handicapped especially, they can't make it to a shelter in less than the 2 minutes that passes between the first warning siren and the moment the missile strikes. In spite of Iran's greatly diminished ability to carry out its threats against the Jewish people, cities deep inside of Israel, like Tel Aviv and Jerusalem and Haifa, they're still being hit. Many innocent people have been injured and killed, and the entire Holy Land is on alert. You may not realize that nearly 20% of Israel lives in poverty. They are the most vulnerable. They are the orphan children, the elderly widows, the Holocaust survivors, the people who have already experienced terror up close. Many of these people have to shelter in place for an extended period of time, which means that quickly they run out of essential supplies, including food. And that's why the Fellowship began preparing for a war crisis like this weeks ago. And it's why we're rushing into action now. Our amazing Fellowship volunteers throughout Israel are rushing emergency survival food boxes to elderly Jews who cannot leave their homes and to families who left everything behind for the safety of public bomb shelters. The Fellowship is also delivering portable bomb shelters to communities that need them, including some bomb shelters that are equipped with heavy steel doors that provide maximum protection against missile strikes. But we need your help to do this. There are Holocaust survivors and elderly Jews in Israel whose caretakers haven't been able to get to them because of the war. They're running out of food, and we can't help them without you, our Christian radio friends. Your emergency donation of $45 will help protect and save Jewish lives. The people of Israel need to know that we are not alone in this fight for our survival. 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I personally take so much comfort in the Bible's promise that says, Hine lo yanum velo yishan shomer Yisrael. The guardian of Israel will neither slumber nor sleep. So please, will you stand with Israel in this hour of crisis? The danger is real, but so is your opportunity to help save lives. 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
4: As war continues in Israel, families are facing fear, uncertainty, and deep hardship. Sirens sound, communities are under threat. And for many poor elderly Jews and struggling families, even the simple necessities of life have become difficult to obtain.
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2: 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and medicine. 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
4: Please call or text now to help. 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
5: Hello, dear friends. My name is Michelle Bachman, board member, coming to you with an emergency message from the International Fellowship of Christians and Jews. You're all aware of the intense situation happening right now in the Middle East, but particularly the impact on the Jewish people in Israel. There are bombs that are coming. There are buildings that have been burned. There are people who've been killed. And the Jewish people need to know that we are there for them now in their moment of need. 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They've been setting up emergency bomb shelters. 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I know we can count on you. And there is no gift that is too small. So please now let's act together on behalf of our Jewish brothers and sisters as we pray for the peace of Jerusalem. Thank you again for your generous gifts.
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6: We're living in crisis times where the United States of America, together with Israel, is doing its best to diminish, if not utterly destroy, Iran's capacity to destroy the United States and Israel. Quite naturally, in most good people, you're thinking, I want this to end. I want the violence to be over. I'm tired of seeing the suffering and the brokenness and the chaos. One of the reasons you feel that way is because of your faith. I want to live for God. I want to wake up in the morning and celebrate the sunrise. I want to see my children. I want to help people. I want to pray for those who are hurting. I want to read the scriptures. I want to live a life that matters. I want to live for God. Well, that's radically different than your enemy. We now have, according to our own government, sleeper cells in the United States, shadow soldiers, terrorists who were deployed by terrorist organizations, jihadists, to come through our own borders, find some space in the United States, and at a moment of demonic synchronization, they will get the order to come out and to destroy. Now, they didn't come to America to live. They came here not even to kill. They came here to die in their killing. It's very difficult to sit down across a table and negotiate peace with people whose primary objective is to die. Now, let me tell you something. This extraordinary ministry, this organization of the International Fellowship of Christians and Jews, the primary objective more than four decades ago is to help Jews who are struggling, hurting. As a Christian, as a pastor, I'm so grateful. But 15 years ago, my wife and I began giving to this International Fellowship of Christians and Jews, fully aware and grateful that the primary objective of this organization is to help Jews. Not exclusively, but primarily. When I say not exclusively, what do I mean? Well, I, as a Christian, I, as a pastor, not

0: ministry to do much for many. I thank you. Almighty God, bless the people who are listening. Let them know how very much you love them. Grant wisdom, O Lord, to men and women who lead in Israel and the United States, having to deal with people who want to die against those of us who want to live. And for all of this, we give you praise. Amen.
1: Right now in Israel, the reality of war is touching everyday life. Families are rushing to bomb shelters. The elderly and the poor are struggling to find food, medicine, and basic supplies. At the International Fellowship of Christians and Jews, we are honored and thankful to witness the extraordinary generosity and commitment of Christian friends like you. You are a living testimony that God's children of Israel are never alone, even in their darkest times.
2: Today, the reality for millions of Jews in Israel and around the world is daily hardship and persecution. They endure the trials of poverty, anti-Semitism, violence, and the ongoing threats of terror and war. Many find themselves battling overwhelming despair. 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
2: Will you join us to help suffering Jews in need? 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
4: It has been a

0: really difficult few weeks. Every city has known that fear of the sirens that are sounding, the air raid sirens that are wailing outside, and the phone that's beeping telling you there's 60 seconds until a rocket falls in your town. And the people who I see are hurting the most are the elderly and the poor. I recently went to go deliver a meal to an elderly Holocaust survivor. She's 94 years old. She lives alone, and she escaped Ukraine. Her family was all killed in the Holocaust, and she made it to Israel. But now she's 94 years old and completely alone. And the fellowship heard that she was alone and didn't have food. Her caretaker couldn't come to help her during the war because the caretaker was scared to travel to her house. And so I went to go bring her meals, and she was crying. She said, "You're the first person to visit me. You're the first person to give me a hug. Thank you." And I opened her pantry, and it was completely empty. And I put prepared meals in her fridge, and I put a month worth of supplies of dry goods in her pantry. And right as I was unpacking the food, the siren went off. And she started pushing me out of her door, said, "Go, go, go, you find safety, because I can't go to the shelter. I'm too weak." And I looked at her and I said, "I'm not going without you." And slowly, slowly, I held her in my arms and we walked to the shelter. Will she have food? Will we be able to come back again with more meals when she finishes these meals that are in her fridge, when she finishes the food box that we already brought her? The rockets here are personal to everyone. I see over my home rockets falling almost every single day. We're already used to it, but you never get used to it. You hear the siren, you know the rockets are coming, and you run as fast as you can to the bomb shelter. This is a reality that we're living in now. We know in Israel that God is with us. We know that we are 7.5 million Jews here in Israel, surrounded by 300 million enemies. And we know that the world hates us, that anti-Semitism is rising, that this baseless hatred against Israel, this biblical baseless hatred that we saw in Amalek in the scriptures, that we saw in wicked Haman in the scriptures, that we saw in the Nazis, it's returning today. And it's all being directed here in this tiny country of Israel because it's the apple of God's eye. Nobody in the world should have to live like this. This is a time where we remember God's deliverance, his faithfulness and freedom, the times he rescued his people of Israel. Yet today, right here in this holy land, Israel's under attack from Iran. I feel your prayers. And it's our dear Christian radio friends like you that can be the difference for an elderly Jewish person in Israel or them going hungry. It's our Christian radio friends like you who can provide an emergency food box to young children who have been hit by war. We are here at the fellowship. We're on the ground throughout Israel. We're ready to deliver that aid. But we can't do this without the help of our Christian friends.
1: 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We will spread the light of God wherever we go. Faithful fellowship friends like you, who continue to stand with the Jewish people, are a source of hope and strength for God's people in these dark times. Unprovoked attacks across Europe, as well as violent assaults in major U.S. cities, and increased threats wherever Jewish people live, work, and travel, make the protection and care you provide even more important.
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3: Hey everybody, I'm Tony. 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And I truly believe that we are living in biblical times, and we're also in a time when good is called evil and evil is called good. 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And, you know, as Americans, we're so blessed. We're so lucky to live here. We have so many rich blessings that we take for granted. And God calls us to give back what we've so generously given by him.
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3: The rockets here are personal to everyone. Over my home, you hear the siren, you know the rockets are coming, and you run as fast as you can to the bomb shelter. This is a reality that we're living in now, and it's all being directed here in this tiny country of Israel because it's the apple of God's eye.
4: Welcome to a special emergency Bless Israel program presented by the International Fellowship of Christians and Jews. I'm your host, Dave Drewy, along with my co-host, Kay Long. War has brought tremendous hardship to the people of Israel.
2: The situation is heartbreaking. We've seen a global surge in anti-Semitic attacks. The fear and trauma of this hatred toward God's people is spreading. That's why your solidarity, your prayers and support for the people of Israel are so critical now. Like Queen Esther in ancient times, you, our Christian radio friends, have been raised up for such a time as this.
4: The Bible says in Psalm 122, verse 6, pray for the peace of Jerusalem. And today, that prayer can also become action.
2: An emergency war crisis gift today of just $45 to the life-saving work of the International Fellowship of Christians and Jews will help rush critical aid to Jewish families in harm's way.
4: In addition to emergency relief, your $45 donation will also help provide one emergency food box with enough food for a whole week for one poor Jew during this war crisis. Here's how you can reach us at the Fellowship. 800-696-2311. That's 800-696-2311.
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4: Well, let's begin our special emergency war crisis program with an update on the situation in Israel with President and Global CEO of the Fellowship, Yael Eckstein.
3: Shalom from here in Israel. I'm Yael Eckstein. And as I'm recording this message today in Israel, sirens are sounding and rockets are falling into Israeli neighborhoods. A piece of shrapnel landed in the roof right down the street from me, a girl from my daughter's class. They were in the bomb shelter, so thank God their lives were saved. When Iran's rockets and drones first hit Israel at the start of this war, my husband and I scrambled to round up our children, and we were able to get them safely in our bomb shelter. Thank God. But not everyone in Israel is so blessed. Many people don't have access to bomb shelters that are close by. The elderly and the handicapped especially, they can't make it to a shelter in less than the 2 minutes that passes between the first warning siren and the moment the missile strikes. In spite of Iran's greatly diminished ability to carry out its threats against the Jewish people, cities deep inside of Israel, like Tel Aviv and Jerusalem and Haifa, they're still being hit. Many innocent people have been injured and killed, and the entire Holy Land is on alert. You may not realize that nearly 20% of Israel lives in poverty. They are the most vulnerable. They are the orphan children, the elderly widows, the Holocaust survivors, the people who have already experienced terror up close. Many of these people have to shelter in place for an extended period of time, which means that quickly they run out of essential supplies, including food. And that's why the Fellowship began preparing for a war crisis like this weeks ago. And it's why we're rushing into action now. Our amazing Fellowship volunteers throughout Israel are rushing emergency survival food boxes to elderly Jews who cannot leave their homes and to families who left everything behind for the safety of public bomb shelters. The Fellowship is also delivering portable bomb shelters to communities that need them, including some bomb shelters that are equipped with heavy steel doors that provide maximum protection against missile strikes. but we need your help to do this. There are Holocaust survivors and elderly Jews in Israel whose caretakers haven't been able to get to them because of the war. They're running out of food, and we can't help them without you, our Christian radio friends. 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The people of Israel need to know that we are not alone in this fight for our survival. 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I personally take so much comfort in the Bible's promise that says, Hine lo yanum velo yishan shomer Yisrael. The guardian of Israel will neither slumber nor sleep. So please, will you stand with Israel in this hour of crisis? The danger is real, but so is your opportunity to help save lives. 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
4: As war continues in Israel, families are facing fear, uncertainty, and deep hardship. Sirens sound, communities are under threat. And for many poor elderly Jews and struggling families, even the simple necessities of life have become difficult to obtain.
2: At the International Fellowship of Christians and Jews, we are so thankful for your unwavering commitment to answering the Lord's call in Isaiah chapter 40, verse 1, which says, "Comfort, comfort my people." 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
2: 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and medicines. 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
5: 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My name is Michelle Bachman, board member, coming to you with an emergency message from the International Fellowship of Christians and Jews. You're all aware of the intense situation happening right now in the Middle East, but particularly the impact on the Jewish people in Israel. There are bombs that are coming. There are buildings that have been burned. There are people who've been killed. And the Jewish people need to know that we are there for them now in their moment of need. 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And there is no gift that is too small. 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
6: We're living in crisis times where the United States of America, together with Israel, is doing its best to diminish, if not utterly destroy, Iran's capacity to destroy the United States and Israel. Quite naturally, in most good people, you're thinking, I want this to end. I want the violence to be over. I'm tired of seeing the suffering and the brokenness and the chaos. One of the reasons you feel that way is because of your faith. I want to live for God. I want to wake up in the morning and celebrate the sunrise. I want to see my children. I want to help people. I want to pray for those who are hurting. I want to read the scriptures. I want to live a life that matters. I want to live for God. Well, that's radically different than your enemy. We now have, according to our own government, sleeper cells in the United States, shadow soldiers. Terrorists who were deployed by terrorist organizations, jihadists, to come through our own borders, find some space in the United States, and at a moment of demonic synchronization, they will get the order to come out and to destroy. Now, they didn't come to America to live. They came here not even to kill. They came here to die in their killing. It's very difficult to sit down across a table and negotiate peace with people whose primary objective is to die. Now, let me tell you something. This extraordinary ministry, this organization of the International Fellowship of Christians and Jews, the primary objective more than four decades ago is to help Jews who are struggling, hurting. As a Christian, as a pastor, I'm so grateful. But 15 years ago, my wife and I began giving to this International Fellowship of Christians and Jews, fully aware and grateful that the primary objective of this organization is to help Jews. Not exclusively, but primarily. When I say not exclusively, what do I mean? Well, I as a pastor, not long ago stood in Syria. I was there for your International Fellowship of Christians and Jews. Yael asked me to go. Why was I there? To help Jews? No. We were there taking food. We were there taking medical supplies to Christians. We were taking supplies, life-saving medical supplies, food supplies to Christians. And so I want you to know that what you do for this ministry allows this ministry to do much for many. I thank you. Almighty God, bless the people who are listening. Let them know how very much you love them. Grant wisdom, O Lord, to men and women who lead in Israel and the United States, having to deal with people who want to die against those of us who want to live. And for all of this, we give you praise. Amen.
4: Right now in Israel, the reality of war is touching everyday life. Families are rushing to bomb shelters. The elderly and the poor are struggling to find food, medicine, and basic supplies. At the International Fellowship of Christians and Jews, we are honored and thankful to witness the extraordinary generosity and commitment of Christian friends like you. You are a living testimony that God's children of Israel are never alone, even in their darkest times.
2: Today, the reality for millions of Jews in Israel and around the world is daily hardship and persecution. 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
4: Your donation today of $45 or any amount the Lord leads you to give will help rescue the persecuted and provide relief to Jewish families, children, and the elderly. 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
3: It has been a really difficult few weeks. Every city has known that fear of the sirens that are sounding, the air raid sirens that are wailing outside, and the phone that's beeping telling you there's 60 seconds until a rocket falls in your town. And the people who I see are hurting the most are the elderly and the poor. I recently went to go deliver a meal to an elderly Holocaust survivor. She's 94 years old. She lives alone, and she escaped Ukraine. Her family was all killed in the Holocaust, and she made it to Israel. But now she's 94 years old and completely alone. And the fellowship heard that she was alone and didn't have food. Her caretaker couldn't come to help her during the war because the caretaker was scared to travel to her house. And so I went to go bring her meals, and she was crying. She said, you're the first person to visit me, or the first person to give me a hug. Thank you. And I opened her pantry, and it was completely empty. And I put prepared meals in her fridge, and I put a month's worth of supplies of dry goods in her pantry. And right as I was unpacking the food, the siren went off. And she started pushing me out of her door, said, go, go, go, you find safety, because I can't go to the shelter, I'm too weak. And I looked at her and I said, I'm not going without you. And slowly, slowly, I held her in my arms and we walked to the shelter. Will she have food? Will we be able to come back again with more meals when she finishes these meals that are in her fridge, when she finishes the food box that we already brought her? The rockets here are personal to everyone. I see over my home rockets falling almost every single day. We're already used to it, but you never get used to it. You hear the siren, you know the rockets are coming, and you run as fast as you can to the bomb shelter. This is a reality that we're living in now. We know in Israel that God is with us. We know that we are 7.5 million Jews here in Israel, surrounded by 300 million enemies. And we know that the world hates us, that anti-Semitism is rising, that this baseless hatred against Israel, this biblical baseless hatred that we saw in Amalek in the scriptures, that we saw in wicked Haman in the scriptures, that we saw in the Nazis, it's returning today. And it's all being directed here in this tiny country of Israel, because it's the apple of God's eye. Nobody in the world should have to live like this. This is a time where we remember God's deliverance, his faithfulness and freedom, the times he rescued his people of Israel. Yet today, right here in this holy land, Israel's under attack from Iran. I feel your prayers. And it's our dear Christian radio friends like you that can be the difference for an elderly Jewish person in Israel or them going hungry. It's our Christian radio friends like you who can provide an emergency food box to young children who have been hit by war. We are here at the fellowship. We're on the ground throughout Israel. We're ready to deliver that aid. But we can't do this without the help of our Christian friends.
8: At the International Fellowship of Christians and Jews, we will not let evil win. We will spread the light of God wherever we go. Faithful fellowship friends like you, who continue to stand with the Jewish people, are a source of hope and strength for God's people in these dark times. 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
9: Hey, everybody, I'm Tony. 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And I truly believe that we are living in biblical times. And we're also in a time when good is called evil and evil is called good. 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And so we have a direct calling from the Lord to help out our fellow Jews in Israel and around the world. And, as Americans, we're so blessed. We're so lucky to live here. We have so many rich blessings that we take for granted. And God calls us to give back what we've so generously given by him.
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10: weather. Very strong high pressure system moving into the Pacific Northwest. We'll have a mix of sunshine and clouds and very warm today. We're hitting about 80, upper 50s and a few clouds overnight, and then way warmer on Sunday. It'll be sunny and our afternoon high in the upper 80s, near 80 and sunny Monday. You can always get the latest weather at theanswerportland.com. I'm meteorologist Steve Hamilton on AM 1640, The Answer.
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2: You've got to make sure Jesus is part of your marriage. And within the dialogue at the wedding in Cana, I love it where Mary says, do whatever he tells you.
1: Well, that's British evangelist J. John with an insightful message for how you can strengthen your marriage. We're so glad you've joined us today for Focus on the Family with Jim Daly. I'm John Fuller.
3: J. John always brings such great stories, and it was extra special to have his wife, Kelly, join us for this show. And we're so glad they made the long journey across the pond from London to be with us in studio to talk about their 42 years of marriage, which we all celebrate. We love marriage here at Focus on the Family. We're actually accused of making an idol out of marriage. And to that we say, of course not. But we want you to thrive in Christ in your marriage relationship. And that's why we're here. In 2025 alone, Focus on the Family helped strengthen almost 500,000 marriages. I'm so grateful for that. Those are couples in all stages, whether your marriage is in crisis, your marriage needs a little tune-up, or you're just looking for ways to love your spouse better. We have resources that will fit that entire spectrum, from our Hope Restored Marriage Intensives, our amazing team of Christian counselors, and our Focus on the Family broadcast app. We have something for your family. And I think you're really going to enjoy this show.
1: I would agree. And J. John has been here before, always well received by our audience. He has an evangelist heart. He's brought the good news of Jesus Christ to 70 countries and has written over 50 books, over 1 million copies in print in 13 languages. And you're really in for a treat because, Jim, I mean, Kelly really brought out this wonderful heart for this guy that we've known. We've got more details about J. John and all the evangelistic work he does, as well as the Focus on the Family resources Jim mentioned, on our website. And with that, Jim, here's how you began today's program with J. John and his wife, Kelly.
3: J. John and Kelly, welcome to Focus on the Family. It's great to have you.
2: Jim, thank you for having us. And John, wonderful to be here with you.
4: So fun. Thanks for having us.
3: It is wonderful. You know, we've aired you on Focus on the Family many, many times, and the listeners love you. Yeah. I can just say it that way. You're always at the top of the responses that people provide Focus, and they just love you. Of course, part of it's your accent, right?
2: Well, thank you, Jim. It reminds me of when Jesus rode on a donkey into Jerusalem. You know that the donkey thought it was all about him, and he was so excited, and he thought to himself, why was I locked up all these years? The people love me. They adore me. They don't even want me to get my feet dirty, so they're laying down their clothes. But we all know, don't we, what happened to the donkey when the donkey got to Jerusalem.
3: That is hilarious.
2: You never ever heard of him again.
1: No, that was the end of it.
2: And we just carry Jesus, don't
3: we, Jim?
2: That's
3: so good. Yeah, that's good. And you guys are here and we're talking about marriage. And Kelly, it's so good to have you because you're not always out there publicly, right?
4: No, that's right. Yeah, that's right, Jim. And it's an honor to be here. And yes, often you use the analogy of, sorry, I'm looking at my husband. use the analogy of there's a surprised woman behind a successful man.
2: Yes. So.
3: I like that, a surprised woman. Gene can feel your pain.
2: Yeah. And, yes.
3: But you've been married 42 years.
2: We have. We've got the silver medal, but we're going for gold.
3: Going for gold. That's good. And it's all been wonderful, right?
2: Well, 41 happy years.
3: Out of 42.
2: Yeah, I think that first year, Jim, was tough. You know, at Christmas time, when you bring a Christmas tree into your home, you have to rearrange the furniture.
3: Yeah.
2: But when you bring another person into your life, you've got to rearrange a lot more. And it does take time and it takes adjustment to do that. Kelly, you threw the salad spoons at me.
4: Well, yes, that's not my finest hour.
3: Yeah, we're kind of just putting all the bad stuff out there right at the front. But did you, well, I guess the question is, did you strike gold? Did you hit him?
4: No. No. No, fortunately. I mean, that would be terrible.
5: So you're not a good thrower of spoons.
4: Yeah. No, no.
5: But let me start a little back at when you met, and I understand a key part of your courtship was in part you giving your life to Christ.
4: Yes.
5: Describe that, because that is so powerful.
4: Oh, thank you. Yes, so I was brought up in a Christian family, but by the time I sort of hit 17, I was kind of... Well, I put Jesus on hold, I say, you know, that I just, it just didn't seem relevant at that time in my life. So roll on. I started at college. I was doing hotel management, and my father in the vacation, he was a pastor, actually. He said to me, why don't you open up a coffee shop in the church hall, which was right in the center of Cambridge, which is a very busy university town.
5: Yeah, brilliant.
4: And the one thing he didn't mention was I would have to share the hall with the international student outreach that goes on in Cambridge, where the churches get together to reach out to all the overseas students who are coming to learn English.
5: So your dad had a little bit of a scheme there, maybe.
4: I think he maybe did. He's never confessed it.
5: Yeah, right.
4: So I had to hand the keys over to this international outreach, to the leader of the first 2 weeks of the team. And I think the first thing I couldn't believe was students my age giving up their summer vacation to tell people about Jesus. I mean, that was the first thing. I was like, why would you even do that? Mm. And so we got chatting with the team leader, and one thing led to another. He kept saying, you know, you must come to one of the, you know, meetings that we're holding. Out. No, no, far too busy. You know, no, no, no, no, no. And I sat down one evening and I just said to my mum, actually, I said, I'm going. And I went to this meeting, and it was one of those things that, you know, it's the early 80s where you had drama and you had singing and you had, and it all was speaking to me. It was like my life being laid in front of me, and I was the first person to respond. Mm. So I was followed up by my now husband.
5: Now that's an important part of the story. You called it pastoral encouragement follow-up.
2: Absolutely.
5: I mean, was it as pure as it sounds, or did you have a little scheme going?
2: Well, when I first met Killy, I realized she came from generations of missionaries and evangelists, and I realized that she was sitting on the fence. And sitting on the fence, Jim, is very uncomfortable place to be.
5: Yeah.
2: And if you're sitting on a fence, you've got to electrocute the fence.
5: Yeah. Killy, let me ask you this question, because so many people listening might have kids in that zone, 19, 20, somewhere in their 20s, and they're on the fence. They're not, you know, they're living where you were living. What encouragement would you give to the Christian parents to say, hold fast, don't give up hope,
4: yes, exactly,
5: do this or that? What kind of advice would you give them for their wayward child?
4: I would definitely say prayer. Prayer, I think, is the key. And there's that beautiful verse, you know, trust in the Lord, don't lean on your own understanding. And I think for our kids, it's so easy to lean on the circumstances that we see them in at this moment. Don't do that. Trust God. And, you know, the Lord knows. And I love that story of the Emmaus Road, where the, you know, those two on the road are walking what appears to be away from Jerusalem. And they're not sort of, you know, they're not, they should be in Jerusalem waiting, you know, and everything, but they are walking away. But Jesus walks with them.
5: Mm.
4: And I think sometimes we have to remember that although our children appear to be walking away, Jesus is often closer to them than we realize.
5: It's such a good thing to remember, and not to lose hope, and
4: not to express
5: that loss of hope to those kids.
2: Absolutely,
4: yeah.
2: Jim.
4: Yeah, no, don't try and argue with them or anything. that doesn't get anywhere. Yeah.
2: I'm reminded of that story, Jim, of this mother who raised her son as a believer. He was super bright, went to university as a teenager, and rejected his mother's Christian faith, and got involved in all sorts of philosophies and alternative lifestyle. And his mother just prayed. But she didn't know that he was very intrigued by this street preacher.
5: Mm.
2: Yeah, interesting, you know, if you walk past the street preacher, you're going, oh, dear, what are they doing? But he was intrigued by this street preacher and wanted to go and hear him as often as he could. And the mother just prayed. Anyway, 9 years later, he has an epiphany and he's totally transformed. And the mother's name is Monica and her son's name is Saint Augustine.
5: Oh, way to put that story together. Yeah, I mean, that's beautiful. Yeah. You know, one of the prolific thinkers and writers in Christian history.
2: Yes.
5: Jay, let me ask you, you grew up Greek. Of course I saw the film My Big Fat Greek Wedding, I think it was called. And
2: yes,
5: is
2: it
5: true,
2: it was
5: the Windex thing about spraying Windex on injuries?
2: Well, Jim, when that movie came out, it was very popular. And friends of mine said, oh, Jay John, is that what Greek culture is like? And I said, no, it's worse. And, you know, that's culture... funny. I'm sure many of your listeners will agree, can be very restricting and can be very suffocating. Mm. My mother is a travel agent for guilt trips. So, you know, I only have to call my mother and, you know, within a minute or two, she's making me feel guilty about something.
5: Right. But you've managed that so well. But how did that shape your view of marriage? I mean, you're a young man, you've living in this Greek family and they have a particular idea of marriage and how marriages come together. And in that context, I mean, the in-law battles can be tough.
2: Oh,
5: and it sounds like you're describing a bit of that.
2: Oh, they were tough. I mean, when I introduced Killy to my parents, I mean, it was awful, wasn't it, Killy?
4: It was. It was brutal, actually.
1: Wow.
4: But God's grace, I think, protected us from not becoming bitter. So they didn't come to the wedding. Oh. They didn't come.
2: Because Killy's English and they wanted me to marry a Greek Cypriot.
5: And it meant that much to them.
2: Yes.
5: That they wouldn't even come to the wedding.
2: No.
4: Yeah.
5: That had to be crushing for you.
2: Yeah.
5: I mean, really.
4: Yeah, no, it is. When I think back, I really do believe in God's grace.
2: It is God's grace.
4: Because we've, over the years, the relationship has improved. So, you know, for those who go through this, who are listening, you know, don't give up hope. And that verse from Romans.
2: Yes, God spoke to us through this verse in Romans, where it says, as much as it lies within you, keep the peace. And we felt the Lord said to us, don't judge them for the way they're reacting to you. As much as it lies within you, keep the peace.
5: Yeah.
2: And so we're like, okay, we've got to keep the peace. Let's honor them as best as we can. Mm. And I think the Lord has sustained us.
5: Well, I think we have a good basis for the families you're coming from. Let's turn into the marriage side of this. You do talk humorously about being married 42 years and 41 of them being so happy. Let's, of course, go to that 1 year you weren't doing so well. But it's this idea in the early part of marriage, a lot of traps can be set because you are trying to rearrange the furniture for Christmas and somebody new coming into your life. And it does change people. I think let's start with the spiritual concept of all this. Why did God do it this way? Why does he bring two different people together who think they have very little difference until they start, you know, brushing their teeth together?

0: In marriage, you learn to exercise peace, patience, kindness, goodness, gentleness, faithfulness, and self-control.
1: It's kind of where you learn it, in my opinion. I mean, it's in marriage, if you're willing.
2: It's true.
0: I think so. Yeah. I think so.
2: I like that, if you're willing.
0: Yes. You're willing.
2: You actually have to be willing. And, and I love it. And I'd like to just say that, you know, we are still learning.
1: Sure.
2: You know, I think we can all testify to that.
1: Absolutely.
0: It is. No, couples who are going to get married often say to Killy and me, oh, you know, what advice would you give us? What advice would you give us? And we've come up with four words, actually, Jim. And the first word is respect. I need to respect Killy. Killy needs to respect me. However, I need to be the kind of person that warrants Killy respecting me.
1: That's good.
0: You know, so, So what do I need to do? What does Killy need to do? The second word we use is responsibility. Many couples on their wedding day, they say, I do. And then they don't,
1: you know. Man, that's good.
0: Yeah. You've got to, because in marriage, on the wedding day, you know, the minister will say, oh, today we witness two becoming one. And then the day after the honeymoon, we discover which one.
1: Yeah, that's for sure.
0: No, but you've got to take responsibility, don't we, Killy?
2: No, it's so true. It's so true. I mean, and... Yeah, I think every couple would say this. They've got their responsibilities within the house and, you know, and outside of the house and things like that. But then there's also the responsibility you have together, that you work through things together as well. You can't just leave it all to one person. That's the important thing.
1: It's so true.
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3: To grab the listeners and the viewers on YouTube, pull us into those maybe not so comfortable early years, because everybody's going to attach to that, I think. Most people, they're going to say, yep, that's what we did too. What were some of those things dividing you? I mean, the common things. Describe in your situation what was happening that made it not so happy.
4: Well, I think one of us is tidy and one of us wasn't tidy.
3: That's a great way to put that. I need to learn from you how to do that.

0: one of us found that very frustrating and irritating.
1: Mm.
0: And isn't that interesting? Because in some ways, that's a minor thing.
1: Totally.
0: But the minor thing became a major thing.
1: Yeah.
0: And it kind of escalated.
1: Mm.
2: Yeah. And actually, as well, I think you were traveling quite a lot as well. And I think you can both be really tired. And then you decide to have a deep discussion, and it's just not worth it.
1: Yeah, I really don't like those, just really, for the record.
2: It really isn't.
3: It seems
2: worth
3: like that's what married couples are supposed to do, is have deep conversations.
1: No.
2: Deep conversations when they're both absolutely shattered. Mm-hmm. Do not do it. you know, so I think as well, that was a bit of a, you'd be away and I'd be like, right, we need to talk about this. It's like, you know, actually, hang on, let's have a nice, good night's sleep. And have a cup of coffee somewhere in the next day or something.
1: Kelly, that's really important because you're describing a bitterness, a root of resentment that begins to spin in you.
2: Yes.
1: And this can be the husband or the wife, but there's something going on. Now you're not feeling treated fairly. You feel ignored. You feel like you're not being heard. I know I'm hitting all the hot buttons.
2: Yeah.
1: Through experience.
2: No. That's a great way. Actually, that's a great way of describing it. And do you know, I had an older woman who was in my life. She's a wonderful lady. And she came along to me one day and she actually said to me, and I didn't think I was particularly like this, but she said to me fairly early on, I think we had young children, but fairly early on in our marriage, self-pity is a sin.
1: Mm.
2: And I remember being like, I don't think I dwell in self-pity. But, you know, that bitterness, that root that starts to take place actually is so dangerous in marriage.
1: It's like a weed.
2: Yes.
1: Yeah.
2: And you're not always aware of it, but it's there, just building, getting tangled up. Mm. And then something else comes along and it's sort of, oh, let's put that in there as well. And so actually that was my wake-up call when she said that, actually. And that was when I thought, no, you have to push into the Lord. Yeah.
1: That regard, though, to me, it always feels like a Y in the road emotionally for that person, whether it's the husband or the wife. And you have to make a choice. You have to decide, A, you have to be aware that this is in me.
2: Yeah.
1: So that's knowing your heart.
2: Yeah.
1: B, am I going to choose to go down this bad path?
2: Yeah.
1: Or am I going to find a way to go down a good path?
2: Yeah.
1: And that navigation is so critical.
2: Yeah. Yeah.
1: And I think a lot of wives, let's put it in that position. You're the wife.
2: Yeah.
1: How do you arrest the weed? How do you pull the weed and move in the better direction with your husband who's demonstrating all this behavior that is really making you angry? And then do it with sincerity and with a Christ-like heart.
2: Do you know, looking back, hindsight's a great thing, isn't it?
0: Yes.
2: But it took me a long time, actually, if I'm really honest. But, you know, it is our identity in Christ, actually, that I think is the root. That once we've grasped that, that we are his child, you know, he loves us, he adores us, he died for us. Once we've really got that and understood it and the whole transforming of the mind, you can relate so much better, whether it's to your husband or to your, well, any relationship, really. But, you know, that knowing who you are. So you're totally secure in who you are. And out of that, dealing with the conflict.
0: And sensitivity, Jim, I think is very important. And I remember I came back from being on a mission and lots of people had come to Christ. And even though I was exhausted, I was exhilarated. And so I come back and I'm telling Killy all of this. And I remember Killy going, well, shall I tell you what my life was like while you were away? I had three screaming children in the car driving to church and I was shouting at them in the car, stop doing that, stop hitting each other. And then getting three children out and saying, hello, God bless you, God bless you. And she said, that's my world.
1: Mm.
0: And it was a wake-up call for me, really. Not that it was inappropriate for me to share what had happened, but to be more sensitive of what was life like for Killy while I was away.
1: How did, I mean, this is practical stuff for marriage. How did you do that? And men, I'm telling all the women listening, men need to hear somebody say, this is how you do that. Mm-hmm. We don't intuitively figure it out. Mm-hmm. How did you do that? What did you say? How did she feel heard and seen?
0: Again, I like the word intentionality, Jim. I really, even though I came back from missions exhausted, I really tried to be there, to be attentive, and to step up with all the chores that needed doing in the house. How can I help Killy? What can I do? How can I help with the kids? How can I just ease the burden and the stress on her? And I really had to work hard at it because I felt so exhausted. Mm. And that was one thing I would do. And also, we were very good at carving out time. Okay, let's have tomorrow morning off. Let's just go for a walk. Let's just go and have a coffee. We were quite good at that, weren't we?
2: We were. And actually, holidays became a lot more important as well. And I used to call it regrouping. So you know that you have to take time to work at things and not just prioritize ministry or work. You often say that thing about the Lord of the work.
0: Yes. Yes. Sometimes, I mean, look, we're all in ministry, but then there's ministry. But I think those of us in ministry, sometimes the work of the Lord becomes more important than the Lord of the work.
1: Mm. Oh, without a doubt.
0: You know, yeah. And you can have so many irons in the fire that you've actually put the fire out.
1: Yeah.
0: And you need to stoke up the fire.
1: Well, those are good premise.
0: And we wrap our day and our everything that we do from the morning in prayer to the evening in prayer. The first thing we do when we wake up, we're in bed, we wake up, we have a cuddle. That means a hug. We have a hug and then we pray the Lord's Prayer. That's the first thing we do. And then we pray for the family, we pray for the day, and we pray for those who are sick. And we end our night with prayer.
1: Well, that's good advice. And I think that's something everybody could apply who believes in Jesus, because you will see the fruit of the Spirit in your life if you're doing those things. And I want to come back next time and continue the discussion and talk about these things that we can do in marriage that really predicts a great outcome, a happy marriage for a long time. Some people are going, I can't even imagine that. But actually, you can.
0: Till death do us part.
1: Amen. So we'll pick up next time if you're willing to stick it out with us here, and we'll continue the discussion. Thanks for being with us.
0: Thank you.
1: Well, J. John and Killy are a remarkable couple and such great guests. I love hearing their love for the Lord and for marriage and their great stories. And for everyone listening, Focus on the Family is here to help you thrive in your marriage. And we have amazing resources available to you, like our team of Christian counselors, our Hope Restored Marriage Intensives, and so much more. If you need encouragement today, don't hesitate. Give us a call or stop by the website. We'd love to hear from you. In fact, we just heard from Teresa in Michigan. Her note to us was really remarkable. She said, Focus on the Family has been a steady, God-given companion through my life, guiding me as a young mom, strengthening me through the heartbreak of losing my husband, and shaping the way I raise my children with grace and biblical truth. Through every season, I found encouragement, practical help, and a reminder that I was never walking alone. Looking back, I can see how God used your broadcast to steady my heart, deepen my faith, and keep pointing me and my family toward God's faithfulness.
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1: If we don't live by priorities, we're going to live by pressures. So it's making a choice on what those priorities are. One of the prayers that Kelly and I frequently pray is, Lord, guide our steps and guide our stops. Sometimes you have to stop something in order to step into something.
2: That's British evangelist Jay John, and he and his wife Kelly join us again today on Focus on the Family with Jim Daly. You're going to enjoy the conversation, and thanks for being here. I'm John Fuller.
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3: Well, Jay John and Kelly, welcome back to Focus on the Family. So good to have you.
1: Thank you so much, Jim.
3: You know, you left off last time with something I want to pick up with, and that is praying together. Mm-hmm. And the research, you know, we're going to dig in a little more on that research, because we hear so often a couple that is praying together is most likely to avoid divorce. That one thing, if they do it together, compared to all marriage types, secular marriages, Christian marriages, nominal Christian marriage, when you look at it, and if that is a regular practice of theirs, that divorce rate is extremely low compared to every other married type. So in that context, how do you make that practical? You shared with us at the end, but go back and refresh our memory.
1: Sure. This is something, Jim, that Kelly and I have practiced for 42 years. And I'd like just to say to any listener who's now feeling guilty, who's feeling, oh my word, well, we've never done that. And in fact, some friends of ours this week said to us that in the 40 years they've been married, they don't pray together. So, look, first of all, I want to lift off any kind of condemnation on anybody and say, well, hopefully in this conversation today, you can start today.
3: Yeah.
1: I often say, when's the best time to plant a tree? Well, the best time to plant a tree was 25 years ago. But the second best time to plant a tree is today.
3: Yeah, that's a good statement.
1: You know, so, yeah, I just wanted to kind of diffuse any sense of condemnation if anyone is listening. But we got into this routine and practice of praying in the morning and praying in the evening. And if I just quickly run through how we do it, we wake up in the morning, we have a hug, we pray the Lord's Prayer. That's what we do. And what's great about the Lord's Prayer in it is that line, forgive us our sins as we forgive those who sin against us. It's so good just to kind of make sure there's no unforgiveness there, because unforgiveness is very toxic. And we've got to make sure that we don't have it in our hearts. We then proclaim some promises. We then pray for our family. We pray for our team. We pray for those people who are sick. We pray for those who don't know Jesus. and we get up. We then do our stretches. I'm just letting everyone...
3: Oh, this is good. I need to stretch.
1: Yeah, go on, Killy, we stretch.
4: We stretch. Can I just say to the young families, the young parents that are listening in, or, you know, young married couples, this is our routine now. We've always prayed together at the beginning of the day and the end of the day, and that is our recommendation. It doesn't matter, you know... what you're going through, if you can get that just couple of minutes together to pray, just start with that. But no, we do our stretches now because we're at that stage in life. We have grandchildren now that you kind of need to do it.
3: Okay.
1: So stand tall.
5: So pray, but also stretch if you can.
1: Yeah, we do our stretches. We then have breakfast, and while we're having breakfast, we listen to scripture. So that's how routine, that's what we do. So we listen to scripture while we're having some breakfast, and then we get on with the rest of the day. And we will frequently pray together during the day. Whenever a concern or an issue arises, the first thing we would do is pray. And we always pray before we go to bed.
4: Yeah.
3: You know, I hadn't thought about it in this way, but again, in the research, we see about 24% of couples in the church are struggling in a marriage that is not doing well. So that's a fairly high number for the Christian community. But when you think about it, you know, you could pay thousands of dollars to do counseling or pray together.
1: Yes.
3: It's a lot cheaper to pray together. And things begin to happen. Now, I'm not trying to minimize serious situations, obviously, but what a great, for those couples that are in that lighter, unhappy zone, I mean, try. Just pray together and see if it changes your heart.
1: Absolutely.
3: And invite the Lord into your relationship.
1: It's true.
3: It will change your marriage and your attitude.
4: Yes. And I just add to that, that I quickly realized, though, we actually need to have our own time with the Lord. You know, as a couple, it's important to pray together, but also as individuals, because the Lord does such important work in each of us. We were talking about, you know, I was saying about self-pity and things like that, that someone told me it was a sin. And I think it's so important to make sure that we're renewing our minds individually and our relationship with the Lord, because if the Lord's first in our life and the Lord's first in our husband's life, it's going to make it so much easier in the marriage.
3: Yeah.
4: Rather than the other distractions that we can have.
3: Or blaming the partner.
4: Yes, that's it.
3: Let me take us back. You mentioned this, Killy. I want to highlight this for the young parents, you know, those that are struggling with time management. We all have been there if we've had kids. And, you know, there's a time where the pace is ridiculous.
4: Yeah.
3: You know, if you've got two kids, three kids under four or five, that's a lot of management. And moms typically pick up that responsibility, and dads are helping hopefully where they can. But in that kind of season, what do you do to keep communication going? Because by the time you've taken care of everything and done all the things that the home needs done, you lay back in bed and it's basically look at each other and go, good night. And then you wake up and start the next day in that season. So what can you do for the young marrieds with kids to keep your sanity and do the things that we're doing and find time to do it?
4: Yeah. You know, it's so important to carve out time to be together. There's often talk of date nights, and actually they are important. And, you know, it's easy when you haven't got children to have a date night. But once the children arrive, it can be a lot harder because you have to maybe get a babysitter, or you have to, you know. But the point is to be intentional in having that date night, even if it means sitting down with a nice meal when the kids have gone to bed or whatever, and just having time together. So that would be my first kind of thing, you know, date night thing. And then I think, you know, just do little things. So even if it's grabbing something, you know, a coffee, and just having a sit down and a chat to try and communicate while the kids are playing or whatever, you know, that can help. And I would always say to those young mums, look, even if you can only get one verse in your head in the day, just try and do that. There's loads of apps now. We're so fortunate that'll just ping up a verse of the day or whatever. Just try and...
1: Or listen to worship in the car.
4: Or listen to worship in the car. Or, mind you, We used to listen to Adventures in Odyssey with our kids in the car.
3: There's the impact of Odyssey. That thing is, it's the most popular thing.
4: The cassettes in the car.
1: We grew up with those.
4: They were like lifesavers.
1: They were.
3: Hey, we're just releasing a new movie. It's going to be great. Animated. Good, along with more episodes.
4: You can have...
1: And McGee and Me and all
4: those. All those things. But, you know, so that there can be things that you can be doing that are keeping your mind, because otherwise I found myself singing the Thomas the Tank Engine, tune when the kids weren't even in the car.
3: Right.
4: And it's, so if you can have on worship or more, uplifting things, it's just so important.
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2: Let me ask you, if we move to the mid-years, you know, the kids are pretty self-sufficient now. They may be in, grade 10, 11, 12.
0: Yeah, right.
2: They're kind of forming into their little adulthood. And so there's an independence that comes with that. How do you two stay together in that phase of parenting and marriage where, you know, you've been so committed to the young kids?
0: Yeah.
2: And they've taken so much time, which is all good. It's not bad.
0: Yeah.
2: But many couples can drift apart. And some of that drift is accelerated at that point.
0: Yes.
2: How do you intentionally stay together when your kids are right at the perch of empty nesting?
3: Such good questions, Jim. Throughout all of this, if we don't live by priorities, we're going to live by pressures.
2: Mm.
3: So it's making a choice on what those priorities are. One of the prayers that Killy and I frequently pray is, Lord, guide our steps and guide our stops. Sometimes you have to stop something in order to step into something.
2: Mm-hmm.
3: But because frequently we're all overloaded, there is no space, there's no time. So I think we do need to have that freedom to stop something in order to step into something.
2: Yeah.
3: Otherwise, it's overwhelming.
2: In fact, the Lord spoke to you while you were at church about doing something.
3: Yes.
2: And it fits in this stops and starts place. What did he ask you to do, and how did you hear that, and how did you respond to it?
3: Well, we were in church, and the pastor got up, and he said, just before the service commences, I'm sorry to bring this to your attention, but we are desperate. We're desperate for more volunteers to help with the babies, and we need more volunteers to serve coffee. And I remember hearing him and going, I cannot believe the pastor is sharing all this kind of stuff just before we're going to worship the Lord. And I thought, what kind of a church is this that people don't volunteer?
2: You're digging your own hole.
3: As I thought that, I felt it boof, boof, like this quiver in my liver, and I knew it wasn't the pizza from the night before. You know, you just get this stirring like this. And I turned around and looked at the man behind me, and he looked at me like, why are you looking at me? And I thought, well, maybe the word came from the stage. But you know how you sit in the chairs and sometimes you lean over? I thought, well, maybe I leaned over and I got the word, but it was meant to be.
2: Oh, you're hoping. I don't want to do the coffee.
3: No. And the whole service, I had this like little saying, sign up for coffee, sign up for coffee. And I'm like, Lord, I'm not a barista. I really am not a barista. But I knew. And at the end of the service, Killy goes, what is wrong with you? You fidgeted the whole service. So I said, well, Killy, the Lord wants you and me to sign up for coffee. And Killy goes, do you think I'm stupid? He wants you to sign up for coffee.
2: Good response.
3: And I said, well, you can't let me do it on my own. And so we went to sign up for coffee. The lady saw us. She starts laughing. She says, you can't sign up for coffee. You're never here. Because we preach most weekends. And I said, well, actually, we go to church once a month, because the other three weekends we're ministering in other churches. And I said, look, we're here once a month, every month, so we'll sign up for coffee. And we signed up, and we realized we have to arrive early to set the whole thing up. This is not like going to happen by itself.
2: It's getting worse.
3: Worse. And then I didn't like the coffee we were serving. So interestingly, I never had it. And I thought, this is not good coffee. So then we started buying our own coffee.
2: For the church.
3: For the church.
2: Yeah.
3: And the coffee cups, your fingers got slightly burnt because they weren't very good coffee cups. So we bought the coffee cups and they didn't have nice biscuits. So, and we thought, you know, why are they buying the cheapest biscuits? So we bought our own. In other words, we started investing in the ministry.
2: You became a barista.
3: Became a barista. And we met more people. I met more people in 3 years than I had in the previous 17 years. Mm. And after 3 years, I just felt the Lord say, that's it. And I said, no, Lord, I love doing this. And I felt the Lord say, no. It's time.
2: Wow.
3: And I did it. We did it for 3 years.
2: Yeah. Yeah.
3: So it's this idea, Lord, guide our steps, guide our stops.
2: Yeah.
3: And it was a great thing that something that Killy and I could do.
2: I love the back and forth with that, with Killy. You saying, he's calling you to do that, not me. Yeah.
3: But one of the things that Killy and I have done over the years is that we've run a home group. In our home.
2: Yeah.
3: And there was one time when, you know, we knew all these unchurched people. So we started a group called Agnostics Anonymous. Hmm. And we would host this group in our home on a Monday night with 16 unchurched people.
4: Oh, wow.
3: But it was something we did together.
5: Yeah.
3: We hosted it. Killy prepped the meal. We did all that. And I think ownership of something together, it can impact you as a couple.
2: Mm.
3: And we've often, over the years, always tried to do some things where it was 50-50.
2: Right.
3: It wasn't, oh, Jay John's doing 90 and Killy's doing 10. It was something together we would do.
2: Yeah. That's so good. You know, right at the end here, we touched on the 4 R's last time, but I want to, you know, go a little deeper with the 4 R's because that's really the core of your message, I think, out of the book, wrapped with a lot of great story. But respect, responsibility, romance, resolve. So let's hit those again with respect. What are you driving at, Jay, when it comes to respect in marriage?
3: Well, the opposite of respect is disrespect. And we've noticed how some couples in public will disrespect their spouse. A harsh word, a tone, just maybe even misrepresenting them, maybe a put down. And you're thinking, wait a minute, goodness, you know, we need to kind of say something about this. And I think sometimes our culture allows disrespect to fester in people's lives, in people's relationships and marriages. No, we don't want disrespect. We want respect.
2: Let me dig into that a little bit, because that, in my read of that, it would be born out of frustration. So that spouse that is showing that disrespect, there's something core underneath that. How do we as a couple deal with those things? So let's say you're at a restaurant and this moment of disrespect occurs and it, you know, the other spouse is like, whoa, where's this energy coming from? What's a good way to manage the respect, disrespect conversation? Like, honey, I hear you, but this isn't the exact great spot to be talking about this.
3: Honesty is the key.
2: Yeah.
3: There have been many occasions when Killy has said to me, I don't like that tone.
2: That's good.
3: And she'll say it very softly. I don't like that tone. And it's like, you know, and a pin in a balloon. Just that. And then it's like, well, then I have a choice. Yeah. Do I apologize or not apologize?
2: Mm-hmm.
3: Do I start defending? And that's a slippery ground.
2: Yeah.
3: But I think you have to be honest in marriage. Always.
2: Mm.
3: You know, what you just said hurt me. Did you hear that? What you just said hurt me. And I think we're not always honest in conveying how we feel to each other. And we've endeavored, haven't we, Killy? Mm. Always be honest. Always be ready to apologize. And always be ready to fix anything that appears broken.
2: Yeah, and that's the respect factor, the responsibility, the next R, kind of fits that as well. What's your responsibility in the relationship to fix those things, right?
3: Yeah. Yes, that's right. And the responsibility, you know, there are certain things that Killy does. There are certain things that I do. There are certain things I don't want to do. And so I can be honest about that. I do not want to do the laundry and I'm not doing the ironing. I'm not doing it.
2: You got to coach me. Yeah. I'm doing the laundry right now for me.
3: So, and I've kind of compromised with Killy, and Killy's like, okay, I'm very happy to do the laundry and the ironing, but you've got to do this and this and this. Yeah. And it's like, okay, so I do the trash. I clean all the trash cans. I take all that. That's my job. I do all of that. I clear away the food bin. I do all of that sort of stuff. Yeah. And I think the thing is, compromise is another word. Yeah. Honesty is a key word in marriage. Compromise is another key word in marriage. Mm. You can't have your own way the whole time.
4: I love those verses in the Bible that say, encourage one another, build one another up. You know, if you're doing that, then that's showing respect, and the responsibility will flow out of that, that you're, you know, that you feel encouraged and built up. And it's not just one of you doing it to the other. It's both of you doing it to each other. Yeah. Really important.
5: That's good.
4: Yeah.
5: And that kind of lays the foundation for romance, which you mentioned last time, something to do with needing more courtship in marriage.
2: What's on your mind, John?
3: Yes.
5: Romance. That's just the third R, Jim. It's just where we are in the conversation. So
3: absolutely.
5: Talk about the importance of romance and how just in everyday life, especially through the seasons of life, we can be romancing each other.
3: Definitely. And one of the sayings I like saying is, if there was more courting in marriage, there would be fewer marriages in court. Mm. And I think it's this principle of, you know, we romanced each other when we were dating. Oh, we just anticipated the date. There was kind of joy, expectancy. And then you get married and you don't have the same anticipation.
2: What do you want to do Friday?
3: Yeah, yeah. I don't know. Isn't it? I'm going to watch the game. Let's just get a pizza.
2: True.
3: Let's just, you know.
2: Let's order out. We'll bring it home and watch the game together.
3: Okay. Yeah. And whereas actually, no. And again, we've used the word several times. Intentionality. I've got to be intentional in wanting to do it, in making time to do it. You know, and enjoy my spouse and enjoy friendship, enjoy conversation. And again, compromise. What makes her happy?
2: Yeah, there you go. Start with that question.
3: Rather than what makes me happy, and she's just got to have it.
2: Right. Yeah. No, that's so good. So we covered respect, responsibility, romance. And the last would be my favorite, resolve.
3: Yeah, resolve. and my new word, resolve, resilience.
2: I like that.
3: Yeah. Yeah. And that threefold cord is not easily broken. And with God, we can make things work.
4: Yeah.
3: With the Lord, we can face any storm that comes. Mm. The resolve is you've made a decision before a storm has come, that if a storm comes, we will rise above it together.
2: Yeah.
3: You make that decision when the sun is shining.
4: Yeah.
3: Hence, let us put on the armor of God.
4: Yes.
3: Helmet of salvation, shield of faith, sword of the spirit, belt of truth, good news of peace on our feet. Yes.
2: Thank you.
4: Yeah.
2: Thanks for being with us.
3: Thank you, Jim. Thank you, John.
4: Us. Thank you to both of you.
2: Wow, J. John and Killy are a remarkable couple. You can hear their love for the Lord and each other with every story they tell. Right at the end, J. John referred to that famous passage in Ephesians 6, verses 12 through 17 about taking up the full armor of God. Here at Focus on the Family, we want to help you take up the full armor of God for your family. 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
2: Strong high pressure system moving into the Pacific Northwest. We'll have a mix of sunshine and clouds and very warm today. We're hitting about 80, upper 50s and a few clouds overnight, and then way warmer on Sunday. It'll be sunny and our afternoon high in the upper 80s, near 80 and sunny Monday. You can always get the latest weather at theanswerportland.com. I'm meteorologist Steve Hamilton on AM 1640, The Answer.
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4: Howdy and welcome to Wildwood. It's a slow Sunday afternoon and the club has filled up Papa Chuck's little shop to the brim. They each are working on some little project, and while they saw or sand or paint, Papa Chuck is doing a little work on them as well.
5: Well, it sounds like you have a pretty good chance at the championship game.
6: Looks like. We're doing great this year.
7: To tell you the truth, it's CJ's pitching that's made the difference.
8: He shoots them over the plate like a bullet.
5: I've seen him do it. You think God always wants you to win?
9: Well, sure. We pray before every practice and every game.
8: I guess. Well, if we do it right, he wants us to win.
5: Do teams that never pray, never think about God, ever win?
6: All the time.
7: Sure they do.
8: Well, that doesn't seem fair.
10: Maybe God wants us to win sometimes and lose sometimes.
8: But if you are a Christian and do what God wants you to do, you'll win.
7: Papa Chuck, which is it?
5: Goose has it right. Sometimes we learn more, grow more from losing than we ever could from winning. The Bible's full of people that have lost or failed, and they were the better for it.
9: Why do we practice if God might want us to lose?
5: Winning or losing is less important than how you do it. A wise old bear taught me that we should work hard, but work to please God. Let Him take care of the rest.
6: So we should practice hard and play to please God.
10: I like it. That should be our team motto.
5: Ooh, that would be a great one.
6: Not everyone on the team even believes in God.
5: That makes it especially important that you all play to please God. It may not seem like it, but those on the team that don't believe in God, they're watching you. Watching to see if, well, Christians are any different. Practice hard, play to please God. Do that, and they'll know you're different.
10: I'm ready to paint this.
5: Looks good, Goose. Just sand off the corners a little bit more, and I think you've got it there.
4: Thursday afternoon was their next game. And before they played, they did pray and whispered their new motto to each other.
7: Play hard